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7: A lot of excitement surrounding Music City and NASCAR. 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The trucks are all lined up on pit road. 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
9: Would you bow your heads with me? Let's pray. Father in heaven, we thank you for all these racers here today, the teams, the crews. 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We thank you here tonight that rubbing is racing. 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We ask you right now and thank you for the great state of Tennessee, home of the Volunteers. 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
1: 100 alongside Nick Yeoman. My name is Brad Gilley. Covering us in pits on pit road today, Heather DeBoe and Andrew Curlin will welcome in Pat Patterson to help us with the play-by-play action from the turns. And Nick, unfortunately, the covers have gone back on the trucks because Mother Nature is just going to say, look, we're going to race tonight. You're just going to have to wait a little bit.
6: I feel so bad for these teams, these truck teams that got put through the absolute ringer at Charlotte one weekend ago. And I'm sure there's a lot of folks down on pit lane that have to be thinking, oh boy, here we go again. But as you pointed out, as we look out of our broadcast booth, the clouds around the speedway are getting darker and darker. In fact, some of the hills and the mountains out in the distance are getting harder to see, which means there is a lot of rain around the area. And as we look out onto this racetrack, this fabulous racetrack, Brad, that concrete surface is getting darker. So it is starting to come down, unfortunately, here at the Nashville Super Speedway.
1: Look, you know me, Nick, I am all about the silver linings. And the silver lining in this one, the forecast didn't look like we were going to do anything today. We've already had a practice and most of a qualifying session. Looking at the radar beyond this cell that's coming through, things are looking very clear. It looks like we are going to get a 200-mile race in here tonight. What we're going to do here in 5 minutes is actually turn programming back to our local affiliates, and that's going to happen at 8:15 Eastern time. We'll come back at 9 o'clock Eastern time, and ideally, we're going to be ready to race here. Remember, this is a concrete track, so the rain that's falling on it right now, NASCAR has already said we've lost the track. It's not heavy rain, but concrete does dry quicker than asphalt, and we expect to go racing here at Nashville Super Speedway in just a short while with just a slight delay.
6: Some tracks are easier to find once they become lost than others, and I think it's safe to say, as you put it out with the concrete surface, it does not take a very long time to dry this racetrack, and as we continue to look at the radar, in fact, Brad, you're looking at it right now, it's a system that's moving through, but we do feel like into the later hours of the night, we're going to have a window to get plenty of racing in tonight.
1: Yeah, and if I'm describing this, and watching the radar in motion, what happened behind it before it got to Nashville Super Speedway, it was actually one of those red and yellow cells with heavier rain. That's starting to break up, and now we are just rain. So that is a good thing. It's enough to wet down the racetrack. It's enough for NASCAR to have all the track drying equipment staged, whether it's the Toyota Tundra track drying team, to several jet trucks from a lot of the sister tracks and regional tracks of Nashville Super Speedway. I know we've got the Nashville jet dryers here, Charlotte, Texas Motor Speedway. A lot of drying equipment getting ready to help out to get this track dry. Plus the Suburban Propane dryers as well. They do a great job drying pit road. And heck, because this track is concrete, now, fact, they were drying the racing surface earlier this afternoon.
6: I will say, I mean, it's going to set up for a pretty fascinating night, too, because this racetrack is going to be completely green as any rubber that was laid down. Again, they did have a practice session here in the NASCAR Craftsman Truck Series, the O'Reilly Series, Cup Series. They won't be on track until tomorrow, so there will be a lot of question marks for these teams, Brad. We talk about that concrete surface and that resin that's been laid down, and then certainly the rubber is going to be added on top of that throughout the course of the night. But boy, when we drop the green flag, I think there are going to be some drivers tiptoeing their way into turn number one, especially throughout that first 45 lap stage as everybody tries to figure out exactly what they have.
1: Yeah, the good thing, we look forward to a lot of great action here on this racetrack at Nashville Super Speedway, and we look forward to bringing you that here on the NASCAR Racing Network. But with this cell coming through, it's going to take about 30 minutes or so to get out of here, and we're talking maybe another 30 minutes to drive the racetrack, so we'll come back in 45 minutes and be ready to go. So we are hearing about 45 to 60 minutes until we can actually get the trucks back on the track, or I shouldn't say back on the track, on the track to drop the green flag. And that's the other great thing as well. These teams can still sit. They can focus. This isn't a start and stop kind of thing. This is just a delayed start here with the NASCAR Craftsman Truck Series and the Allegiance 200. As we mentioned, qualifying actually started. It went about three-quarters of the way through before a little bit of weather came in. And when we say a little bit, it was a little bit that you didn't want to send trucks out there on qualifying laps. And that ended up halting qualifying. So they're starting the lineup by the rule book, which is what they call the NASCAR metric. That's weighted 70% by the team's prior week finish and 30% by the car owner points. And Lane Riggs, well, he's second in points. He won last weekend at Charlotte Motor Speedway. He is going to start on the pole, and as we heard from him earlier with Heather DeBoe, Lane Riggs is ready to go. This young man wants to take over the points lead by the time the night's over.
6: It's the 19th truck race in Nashville Super Speedway history. The very first one was won by his father. So Riggs certainly hoping to go to victory lane once we eventually go racing here. But Brad, of course, it is a triple header weekend. We're just getting things started. Of course, the Sports Illustrated Resorts 250 tomorrow for the NASCAR O'Reilly Auto Parts Series, and everything leading up to the Cracker Barrel 400 on Sunday for the NASCAR Cup Series. So, hey, good things come to those who wait. We're going to have to wait to get started a little bit tonight, but certainly looking forward to a triple header weekend here of NASCAR racing in Nashville.
1: Yeah, so hang tight with us. Here in about 30 seconds, we're going to send programming back to our local affiliates. We very much thank you for bringing NASCAR to all of your listeners. We know they thank you as well. We're going to come back at 9 o'clock Eastern Time. That's going to be 45 minutes from now. We'll have an update from Nashville Super Speedway. Ideally, that update is track drying is almost complete and we're ready to go racing, but we'll wait and see what Mother Nature has in store for us. So just a little bit of a pause before the start of tonight's Allegiance 200 from Nashville Super Speedway. So we will be back at 9 o'clock Eastern Time and ideally be getting ready for the green flag start of the Allegiance 200 here on the NASCAR Racing Network.

0: You really would go on this butthead thing? He's like, yeah, all right. And I mean, I'm talking like 3 years later, he'd be on campus like with some girl. We'd be like, hey, what's up, butthead? And he'd be like, I don't even know what his real name was.
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1: Jerry Moorhead is the president of the University of Georgia, one of the most influential people in intercollegiate athletics. He has headed so many important committees and has spent so much time in D.C. and elsewhere trying to make sense out of this world. And I know some of your comments, not so much even recently, but over the last year, have gotten a lot of attention about where you think we are and where we need to go.
2: Well, unfortunately, we haven't gone anywhere. We're stuck. We're having basically the same conversations we were having a year ago, and that's very frustrating. I hope out of this meeting we don't end saying, well, we're going to wait before we start actually planning the next steps, because we've waited on Congress. We'll probably get a bill from Cruz and Cantwell. Some say it may come as early as this week. But even if we get that bill introduced, it's got to get through the Senate and it's got to get through the House. I think in the meantime, the SEC's got to start taking some definitive steps to create something other than the Wild West.
1: And it's an easy question for me to ask, and it's incredibly complex for you to answer. So how does that work?
2: You know, I can't give you all the details. I think we would have to form a group. And the group would have to start working on this. Obviously, the commissioner would be the person at the top of this food chain. But until we make a decision that we can't tolerate the status quo any longer and that we are going to be in the process of planning for what's next, we're still going to be in this no man's land.
1: And I know it's frustrating for all of us, but you in particular, because the SEC has always really led. And this seems like a moment in time, President Moorhead, where they could do it again. It's complex. It's controversial. But where, if assuming that everybody could get on the same page, where potentially would this lead us?
2: Well, Commissioner Sankey led us out of COVID, and we had a football season. I think he can lead us through this process. But it's going to start with us all agreeing that we are going to follow the rules that we establish in the SEC. The problem with the House settlement is that we agreed on caps, and now everybody is talking about blowing the caps, having a luxury tax, all sorts of ideas other than what's in the House settlement. We all signed the House settlement, right, Paul, and now we're agreeing we can't follow the House settlement. The House settlement said we were going to regulate third-party NIL deals, and now we have schools that aren't even submitting their third-party NIL deals, and nothing is happening to those schools. I've even heard at this meeting that we have schools that get their deals turned down and they still make the payments. And who's checking to see if that's happening? I mean, there are a lot of issues that have got to be tackled, and they've got to be tackled very soon, or we're going to have nothing but anarchy in college athletics.
1: I really am enthusiastic hearing you talk like that, but we have fairly close to anarchy right now. It's not
2: true.
1: It's rough, but you're portending it could be a lot worse if something isn't done. But you sit at the head of one of the most respected universities in the SEC and in the country, and you're talking the way a college educator and leader should, especially with a business and legal background. But some of your colleagues that you'll sit with this week may nod their head, but it's at their universities where some of this anarchy is happening. So what can be done about that?
2: Well, I think we could start with the CSC actually enforcing the agreement that we all signed. They keep waiting on a participation document to be signed by all the schools. We signed that a year ago in the SEC. Nothing came of it. We didn't get the other conferences to come on board. But I think it's got to start with us agreeing on a set of principles, and it has to be around tampering. It has to be around real caps. It has to be around the notion that we're going to actually do what the House settlement said we were going to do.
1: talking to President Moorhead, the University of Georgia president, and someone who has sat in so many meetings everywhere, including Washington, D.C., I know how much you wanted to see something accomplished there. It's not over yet, but it's getting late, especially with an election coming up. Assuming that this bill does not sail through, and right now almost nothing does, mm-hmm. Where does that leave college athletics, who so much lean on intervention from Washington, D.C.?
2: So, first, we have to hope that Cruz and Cantwell put out a bill, mm-hmm. and we have to hope that the bill is reasonable. It needs to be dealing with preemption of state action. It needs to be dealing with antitrust protections. It needs to have protections for the health care of student athletes. Once it starts moving beyond those parameters, then we're going to have trouble, and I fear we might have trouble, depending upon what they propose. But then that bill has got to get through the Senate. It's got to then get through the House, and it's got to happen in a pretty short period of time, because we're going to have the fall elections upon us, and yeah, then a new Congress. And so while that is going on, the SEC needs to be working on Plan B. And what will we do if that all fails? We can't wait until it fails. We need to come out of this meeting with the understanding that we're going to set up rules, and that we're going to abide by those rules, we're going to enforce those rules, and that we're going to move forward in a more structured fashion than we have.
1: And I feel like I'm asking you the same thing over and over again. I'm not, but I think we both want the same thing. But you know, I'm a pundit. I'm not a college president, but I'm highly suspicious.
2: You would have been a great college president.
1: I appreciate that. But it just seems like you and others, you're not alone. You have some company in that president's room, but there are some who may say the right things in those rooms, but there's no evidence of it when you get outside that room.
2: Well, the presidents have to be in lockstep with their athletic directors. I have a great athletic director. We see the world the same way. Our head football coach sees the world the same way. We want some level of order to be established in college athletics again. I believe our commissioner shares that view. But I hope we don't leave Destin without a plan moving forward.
1: So in terms of, let's give Congress the due that they're entitled to, but assuming that they disappoint us again, what would a Plan B look like?
2: I think that we would develop either an extreme plan would be to pull out completely, but I think that's not the plan
1: that, of the NCAA, or
2: right, and I don't think that's really where we're headed. But I do think we could create a plan where we're going to superimpose in the SEC a number of rules that the CSC has failed to properly follow and enforce. And we could do at least that. Still have the CSC there, potentially still have the NCAA there, but we would operate and actually try to create an enforcement mechanism ourselves of rules that we can abide by. Now, when we do that, it may be the case that other leagues will then follow suit and do similar things, and that would be perfectly permissible under antitrust law. We just can't all do it together.
1: In terms of enforcement, and you know, there's a healthy dose of skepticism that any league at this moment in time would really have, you know, significant procedures laid out that would hurt the member institutions. I know that has to happen, but I'm asking you a lot of questions that you're only a part of, but you're certainly at the vanguard of the conversation. How do you enforce these rules within a conference?
2: Look, there are plenty of ways to enforce it. You start by saying, if you don't follow these rules, you're not going to be competing in our league. And I think if we all took those rules seriously, we could come to an understanding in the president's group, in the athletic director's group. But we can't operate the way we're operating now because we've got some institutions that are either not reporting their third-party deals at all, or if they report them and get them turned down, they're still doing them. I mean, some of the stories you hear are just outrageous. The CSC should have operated in a fashion where when they hear about a deal, it's being reported on social media, they are immediately involved in verifying the parameters of that deal and determining whether it's legitimate. And that kind of work is just not happening as far as I can tell. Instead, they're worrying about $5,000 and $10,000 deals that don't really matter.
1: Before you go, you mentioned anarchy down the road. I don't know. I don't want to put words in your mouth, but how would you describe where we are today?
2: Pretty close to anarchy. Pretty close. I think time's running out on us. You and I had this same conversation a year ago. What have we accomplished in the last year? Nothing. Absolutely no progress. I'd say we're in a worse position now than we were a year ago, and that's concerning to me.
1: Hmm. President Moorhead from the University of Georgia with some very sobering comments. Thank you for coming by, as always.
2: Thank you. Great to see you.
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11: 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And there was a chance it was going to be rainy. 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
3: 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Amber, and Ian.
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3: 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The United Football League. 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
1: And we're back here at SEC Spring Meetings, day one coming to an end. That football has not moved, and that's not what our next guest wants to see happen. I'm exhausted just watching that tape we had on a minute ago of Coach Will Stein and some of these practices. Coach, good to see you again.
2: Good to see you, too. Hope you enjoyed dinner last night.
1: Yeah, I ran into the coach and his wife last night. They were just trying to take in the sights.
2: What'd you order?
1: I had the grouper.
2: What about good?
1: You? Yeah, it was really good.
2: We had the T-bone, I think it was, or the prime rib, some sort of steak. It's really good.
1: Well, it was great. It was great to meet both of you. Well, let's talk a little about the season. Everyone is raving about Kentucky, and people say, well, they could be. I know you, that doesn't matter to you, but how do you feel about what you've seen so far and what you're about to see again?
2: Yeah, I mean, so far, so good. We're undefeated right now. We haven't played a game. So that obviously helps. Everybody's buzzing, and as they should be. We've been doing really well in recruiting. We had a great spring practice, had a great spring game, great turnout in Big Blue Nation. And I love our kids. I love how they've prepared up to this point. I love their work ethic. Their commitment to this team has been really excellent. So we're going to get them back here in the next week and start our summer strength and conditioning program and get rocking towards fall.
1: Coach, I asked you this the last time we talked, anticipating all the things that you would be checking for the first time. You had a meeting earlier in the year with the other coaches, so today wasn't the first time. But it still had to be pretty interesting to sit there as the head coach at Kentucky with some of the giants in the industry.
2: It definitely is. I mean, I would be lying if I told you it wasn't pretty surreal when I'm placed in between Kirby Smart and Lane Kiffin. as a kid growing up, obviously loving college football and having so much respect for both those guys, not just them, but Sark and Mike Elko, and our drink was just on here. And I think that's what's really cool about the SEC. It's not just great players and great fan bases, but elite coaches, and just really surreal for me to even be in that room.
1: Drink said that everybody, I mean, I was looking for gossip. He said everybody was collegial and having fun. This is not just freshman orientation. I mean, you're it's real. I mean, what is it like to just in the chatter? What do you guys talk about when the meetings are in between sessions?
2: Just like any type of locker room talk, I was talking with John Summerall about Morgan Wallen and the concert down there in Gainesville and how he's got Urban Meyer in his box with them. And so just the chatter and, checking in on them and their families, their wives, asking about their kids. And just a lot of us just moved to our new destination.
1: Right.
2: So just talking about the houses and everything that you would with any type of friend.
1: Any gossip on Morgan Wallen and Summerall? Because he did Saban in Tuscaloosa, he did Spurrier and Tebow in Florida. I mean,
2: he obviously enjoyed it, and I know Coach Meyer was in the box with him, and they had a blast just like I did. I went to Morgan Wallen up in Indy, so I was able to see the concert as well. But there's not a lot of gossip.
1: You know, he's a Tennessee fan.
2: Morgan Wallen is. Yeah. Well, I do know that. Luke Combs is not Morgan, but Luke Combs is piano player, is a big Kentucky fan.
1: Is he?
2: And when they played in Neyland Stadium, they did a whole, introduce the band, and they panned the piano player, and he's rocking a Big Blue Nation sweatshirt. I think he got booed pretty loudly in Neyland. So
1: that is fascinating.
2: But, yeah, I mean, a lot of gossip. I think just the big discussion points, just like you talk about on your show and everybody talks about on Twitter and across the country or college football playoffs, we obviously talk about the calendar and how it can potentially change with recruiting and different periods of contact and evaluation periods. And, there's just the natural governance stuff that they want to talk about. But, it's interesting to be in these meetings and to hear the loud talking points. And, I think there's a lot of facts about how, we need a few more people in the playoffs, from this league, because it is the best league in America, and the 9-game schedule obviously gives different challenges for guys in this league. We're all fighting the good fight.
1: Yeah, in terms of that, there's a million reasons to expand, but what would it mean at a school like Kentucky to get things back cooking? Or a couple of years ago, Kentucky would have been a playoff team.
2: Totally. Yeah, I mean, I think this league's so hard. You have 9 conference games. We play Louisville at the end of the year, who's, you know, Jeff Brom's done a great job over there. So it's like, to me, we got to go bigger, to me.
1: Okay.
2: You know, especially for us, where, you know, you look at Coach Stoops' career, there would probably been a few times, if it was at 16, that they would have definitely gotten in. Even if it was at 12, you know, a few years ago when they won 10.
1: Yeah, I don't think there's any question. I mean, he had, what, a couple of 10 win seasons. Yeah, they would have been on the. We were up there. I don't know what year it was. You might remember when Kentucky played Georgia, literally for the SEC East.
3: Yeah, 2018.
1: 18. I mean, it was an amazing scene.
2: Right. So, yeah. I mean, I think, you know, the natural push was to go to 16, which again I think would be beneficial for us and really for our league to get at least another 1, 2, maybe even 3 teams in the college football playoff.
1: In the new paradigm where it used to be a good bowl game, now it's, I mean, you were at Oregon, so you were in the playoffs, and you understand that all. But to get into that play, is that somewhat becoming the new standard where you have to at least get close?
2: I think so.
1: Okay.
2: I do. I think fan bases across the country all want a shot at the title.
1: Right.
2: Every team does. And not to say that going to an elite bowl game is bad, because right. It's not. But I do think getting to the college football playoffs is the goal of every team. And then to advance through and to give yourself a chance to play for a title is what everybody wants to do.
1: Coach, great to talk to you again. Can't wait. Hopefully we'll see you this fall and obviously in Tampa. So it still sounds weird to be going to Tampa. But
2: that's right.
1: We'll see you this summer. Thank you so much.
2: Thanks, Paul. Thanks for having me.
1: You bet. Great to see you.
4: How are you? My name is Scott Van Pelt, host of SVPod, along with my partner in crime, Stanford Steve. 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
1: We are back from Miramar Beach. I don't know who's up there, but they have a good view. I can tell you that. Alex Goish joins us. We've been really looking forward to talking to the new Auburn coach. So much, so many expectations and so much enthusiasm. All the things that you have no control over. You're a football coach, but it's great to see you. And how do you feel your first meetings as a head coach, as an SEC head coach?
2: Yeah, I think the first day I thought we were going to solve every problem. We got to, I'm the last one on here, and we hadn't solved a thing.
1: No. Heard a lot of conversations that will go with the wind. But let's talk a little bit about your first couple of months, because you brought so much enthusiasm, so much excitement to a program that desperately needed it. I know that's not all you have to do. You got to turn this program around. But how would you evaluate the first few months?
2: Yeah, it's been a fascinating first 6 months, 6.5 months. You know, came in, put our head down, went to work, and I think it's helped tremendously. This is my second time doing it. It's helped tremendously that over half our staff I brought with. Majority of the other half I've worked with before. Had a plan, worked off of that plan, auto-corrected a lot on the plan. I think the 2 years at Tennessee helped. I think purely the recruiting and knowing what you were walking into, I would tell you that's probably the biggest thing that prepared me to go in, because that is probably the biggest difference. But I like where we're at. We got a really, really good football team that's young in some areas, veteran in some areas. But they're enthusiastic. I think when you walk in and the entire program knows you need change, it's easier to then have change. And it's been neat. For years everybody said, man, Auburn's different. Auburn's unique. Auburn's different. And slowly but surely I'm figuring that out.
1: I saw that one of the more famous alums came to see you the other day, Tim Cook, who's been the head of Apple for a number of years. That had to be interesting. Did you ask him about your battery on your iPhone? Or?
2: You know what? I actually had the luxury of going out there to see him.
1: Oh, did you really?
2: Yeah, so we got to see Apple headquarters and got to spend a couple hours with him. And, man, the passion for Auburn's real. He's as big of a football guy as there is. And man, probably knew more than I thought he did in terms of what goes on day to day. He's got decent access to social media. And we did not talk about battery life, although I probably should have addressed it. But
1: I bring it up because I met him at Auburn years ago, and we became friendly, and we spent a lot of time doing a documentary for the SEC Network. And I was at a party with him, and literally some guy walked up, and I'm having this talk about Steve Jobs, and he says, hey, could you help me? I mean, my battery, I get out of the way, man. I don't want to talk. Nobody wants to talk about that. Buy a new iPhone.
2: Yeah, but it was. We talked about the new orange backing on the iPhone. I got one. He's got one. Every person in Auburn's got the same exact orange backing. So he was proud of the fact that I had one and he had one together.
1: He wears. He wears it well. I mean, it's. I heard him speak to the team, and I got to know this the night his nephew Alexander, and he told the team, and I don't know if he talked about it, he said you make memories, and my nephew's at the time, I think he was like 10 years old, that's it was right after I think the kick six game, and he said that young man right there will take this for the whole his whole, and that's what it's about, and he made such an impression on that football team back then.
2: Yeah, he had questions. How are we offensively? How are we defensively? He knows football, and he was clear about his expectations. He wants Auburn football back to competing for SEC titles and being in the national conversation.
1: And everyone does, but I ask you because, what Cignetti did, bringing a lot of his players and coaches over, some have compared this. That's quite a comparison, but it's also there's some ingredients on what you have with a quarterback, with a lot of your former players.

0: and coaches that how does that, I know you got to do a lot more than bring some folks over who have been very successful, but it's a good start though.
1: Yeah, I think it gives you a level of comfort. Certainly offensively, there's 11 guys that have been through this. Some, Chaz Nimrod, this is his fifth year with us, where it's truly his fifth year in the system, quarterback fourth year. You know, we've got some skill guys that are in their third year. It gives you some continuity offensively. Defensively gives you some guys that are big pieces in the sense of just culture. You know, I think more than anything schematically or even football-wise, it's those guys sitting in the locker room. And Paul, we had some incredibly tough winter workouts, had some incredibly tough practices, as tough as I've been through intentionally. And for those guys to walk in the locker room and you know, the guys that either came in through the portal, came in as high school guys, or the 60-some that were here a year ago, for those guys to say, man, like, that guy's out of his mind, or, man, is that guy for real? And if nothing else, those 13 guys to be able to say, man, it's just trust the plan, or it sounds tacky or corny, but trust the process. More than anything else, like, hey, he's in it for the right reasons. Just give him a shot. For those guys, when it's your peers saying that rather than the coaches saying that, I think it could be monumental. To compare it to Coach Cignetti and what they did in Indiana, I would say probably, if that's the expectation, awesome. What those guys did in that two-year runs that they've had so far is as unprecedented as can be. And I'm okay if that's the expectation. Like, you come to Auburn, you come to this conference because you want real expectations. So I'm okay with that. If that's the floor of where we get to in 2 years, I'd be happy. I think you'd be happy. We maybe be talking about Auburn more often.
0: No, and I was telling you off the air, I've covered Auburn for many, many years when I came to Birmingham, and it's just too special for it not to be successful. And you know that now. I mean, you knew it a little bit, you know, watching it from Tennessee, but now that you've experienced, we just have a couple of seconds left, just how do you measure success?
1: Yeah, I think that's the biggest question I think I've maybe had a hard time truly answering. I think if we leave year one and we've laid a foundation with truly an identity, I think it's a successful year one. I'm going to get judged on wins and losses. I know that's the game we choose to coach, but we got to have an identity. We got to leave year one with a true identity of who we are.
0: Coach, what a pleasure to get a chance to talk. I hope we can do it again soon. Thank you very much and all the very best.
1: I appreciate it. War damn Eagle.
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27: Welcome back to Nashville Super Speedway. Alongside Nick Yeoman, my name is Brad Gilley. And Nick, we see a lot of crew members playing football on pit road. Not too many umbrellas out, but we're still not ready.
28: It's kind of bizarre, Brad. It's a comfortable evening here at Nashville Super Speedway. I just walked outside of the booth. It is still misting, but a lot of race fans are hanging out here at Nashville Super Speedway in the grandstands. It is not heavy rain, but there is still enough moisture in the area that we are not drying the track anytime soon.
27: We are in a rain delay. We are just on the very edge of this sill going away before the start of the NASCAR Craftsman Truck Series Allegiance 200. We're going to send it back to our local affiliates. We'll come back 30 minutes from now and give you an update from Nashville Super Speedway to let you know where we are. I do see a NASCAR chase truck has gone out onto this 1.3-mile concrete racing surface to check things out. But we'll be back at 9:30 Eastern Time with an update from Nashville Super Speedway as we get ready for the Craftsman Truck Series.
0: To his tenure as the commissioner during the COVID transition, and we're not playing football if it's not for Commissioner Sankey, and he was data driven and he was very good at what he does. And so I'm gonna let him speak for us in the SEC and go through his leadership principles.
1: So I'm not going to ask you a lot of prosaic questions about, you know, what. I just want to know a couple of things. Some gossip.
0: Okay, good.
1: Because I mean, you're always like one to let us know, like what's, yeah, you know, like what's going on in those, you know, like, yeah, are people talking to that coach that switched jobs last year? Is he welcome now that he walked out? I mean, what's the real vibe in that room?
0: Oh, you know what? It's a pretty jovial room, honestly.
1: Really?
0: Yeah, you know, I actually said this earlier. I remember one of my first meetings was the Jimbo Fisher versus Nick Saban,
1: right,
0: Cold War III. And there's no Cold War in that room. I mean, it's all pretty jovial. I think there's pretty good laughs.
1: Because, I mean, all you guys are, like, making $10 million a year.
0: So.
1: I mean, what is there to worry about if you get fired and you walk away with $50 million? We all love jobs like that.
0: Well, you better be careful, because if I get fired, I'm trying to take your job. So.
1: Listen, you're welcome any day of the week if you want to sit in here.
0: I don't know if I'd make as much money as I do now. I know what you. I saw what your new deal's worth. It's pretty good.
1: Well, it's not. It's minuscule compared to what.
0: Yeah.
1: I mean, every time I hate to go off on you, but every time I look up, Eli Drinkwitz getting another extension. I mean, it's like, I mean, you beat Kansas. He's just been extended for 10 more years.
0: That's a hell of a win.
1: That was a big one.
0: That was a big day. No, I do think, there's a lot of strong relationships. I think some of the natural jokes between the staff, like even Sarkisian and Pete Golding, the whole basket weaving conversation, I think that's kind of there's a lot more conversations within our group, more pointed towards what's for the greater good.
1: That used to be you, though.
0: Like, it used to be me.
1: I mean, I once described you as like the modern day Spurrier. I mean, quipping.
0: Yeah.
1: But you've now that you're starting to win a lot more, you've gotten quieter.
0: No, I think it's that everybody else's profile has gotten so much bigger. You know, I mean, Sark's won a few more. He's been to a couple semifinals. He can make some jokes like that.
1: So after that well-crafted question, I got nothing out of you.
0: Everybody still talks to Lane.
1: So no jokes about what Lane's doing.
0: No, there's no jokes about Lane. The only joke right now is BV walked in with a neck brace, and I don't know if you've seen that.
1: No.
0: Yeah, so he had surgery. There may or may not be a lawsuit versus, he said, a couple of former coaches for having to do Oklahoma drill back in the day. But other than that, there wasn't any really. A lot more conversations about CFP and how that works and you know, what are the criteria for making it. And then, you know, really more legislative stuff, college football calendar.
1: Pretty boring stuff.
0: Pretty boring, to be honest. Pretty boring. Yeah. No natural rivalries right now in that room. I think the biggest news of the day, Lane actually made this joke, was Jeff Levy and Pete Golding were actually laughing, talking to each other, and you know they're not supposed to do that, being big egg bowl rivals. So I mean, I thought that was pretty interesting. Yeah,
1: you would be a good TV analyst.
0: And Lane said to him, "Hey, they can't don't let anybody see y'all get on the elevator together. That's not going to be good for the rivalry." So you know, he's doing some mentorship too.
1: Lane,
0: yeah. He actually sent out a group text asking if anybody wanted to do yoga tomorrow morning at 6 a.m. Not very many takers on that. But he's moving into his mentoring years.
1: What about, I mean, you and him are...
0: I'm going to go for a walk. I'm not a yoga guy.
1: No, not a yoga guy?
0: No, I'm not. I can't do that.
1: See, what I'm trying to do here is, you know, Kiffin used to show up here and there would be like 10 minutes of awkward. I'm trying to make you the new Kiffin.
0: Nope, not happening. I can feel. I can feel the void. Don't worry about
1: it. You would be good on TV.
0: You think so?
1: I mean, I'm not encouraging that, but I mean, whenever.
0: Well, if we don't start beating top 25 teams, they're going to put my ass on TV, so. There you go.
1: That's what
0: are you not getting Kiffin on here? Because you went in on him pretty good.
1: I don't know. I heard from him the other day and said that he was planning on being, but we haven't heard back from him since then.
0: I mean, honestly, I think it would be a big disappointment to the SEC and to your show if we can't keep that going.
1: I'll just go on the record saying I really don't care.
0: I know you don't care, but the viewers want to see it.
1: Yeah.
0: It's like
1: I mean, what you just said here is the top story of the day, top quote of the afternoon. So we,
0: yeah, well, I know Lane can top it. I know he can. I know y'all's two chemistry and awkwardness.
1: Coach Strink joining us. Thank you so much. This was the most entertaining conversation of the day. So I'm in your debt.
0: Well, I appreciate it. And if you didn't like the conversation, just go get a local judge and see if they'll overturn the conversation and make me come back.
1: We will. Thank you, Coach.
0: M-I-Z.
1: We'll be right back. More to come after this.
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1: 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No more Mr. Nice Guy. 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
1: Another day here at the beach. The weather is less stormy, but inside there are plenty of conversations and a great deal of turmoil as we say hello to you. Day two of the SEC spring meetings. And a couple of years ago, even before Texas was officially in the SEC, about a month and a half before, this gentleman sitting next to me, Chris Del Conte, came up here and dropped a bomb on this place when he was sitting with his friend Joe Castiglione, saying that the OU-Texas game, I don't know your exact words, but we made the most out of it, even though you didn't really say what we tried to get you to say. But it was a great introduction to you, though.
2: Well, we were just discussing that rivalry. I don't think you had seen that rivalry yet, and yeah. We know your affinity for the Iron Bowl, which is a great rivalry. I was just saying this is one that is equally as special.
1: Well, it was interpreted as if you had said it was...
2: No, you interpreted it that way. Well, I was just saying.
1: I just said that you're not even in the SEC yet, and already you're coming in here like all Longhorns do, horns first.
2: That was not the case, but yes, a Longhorn does come in horns first. I, on the other hand, was just saying, have you been to that rivalry? You said no, and I said it's pretty special.
1: And I will confirm it lived up.
2: It lived up. It's a state fair. Yeah, that game. It's incredible.
1: No, listen. I was giving you a hard time, but there's not much that we have been disappointed with the addition of Texas to this league, and I know it's been great for you as well.
2: Oh, it's been awesome. We're so excited for the opportunity. It's the best league in college athletics, top to bottom, and it's been enjoyable.
1: Well, let's talk a little bit about what has been going on here, Chris, because a lot of times we chisel it down to two or three things, but there are more things going on than the laundry list that you see on your TV ticker. How would you describe your meetings so far?
2: I mean, they've been very, very productive, but we're just in such a unique time in college sport. You know, I talk about this all the time. There's 39 different state laws regulating college athletics right now. If the NCAA deems a kid ineligible, an institution will just go down to a local judge and try to get an injunction. That's not what we've signed up for. So when you think about looking for governance, what we're looking for is structure. And in a world right now that's rapidly went to an unstructured environment. So I think part of the conversations this week with our presidents, chancellors, our great commissioners, just trying to find what does the ecosystem look like, and we can find structure within that system.
1: And I know that the questions are easy. The answers are not. But how does that happen? How do we get to that point?
2: Well, how did we get to that point?
1: No, how do we get to the next point? I know how we got here.
2: Right. Well, I think part of that is going out, what are our options?
1: Okay.
2: Right? And I think that's what we're diving into. What are the options? And that's those are the conversations. So here are the options. Right in the middle of those meetings, Senator Cantwell Cruz bill came through. And that was, okay, that was a welcome addition to at least welcome support to providing some clarity. But I think we have to look at that. If that does not pass the Senate and the House, then what's next? And I think that's what we have to be prepared for, is what is next.
1: And on that, I just talked to one of the people that are the co-sponsors of that bill, in addition to Cantwell and Cruz, and they feel fairly optimistic, but we've heard that before about a myriad of things. Assuming it doesn't get through in short term and try predicting Congress, you might as well just go to a casino. What's the answer?
2: That's what the discussions are for, because I think at the end of the day, it's easy for me to say, here's what my suggestion is. You have 16 institutions in a room with great presidents, and chancellors are very bright, and said, okay, what does it look like? And that's what the whole weekend's been about, is trying to find what is next. Hope is not a strategy. And what we have to come forward is, okay, if this doesn't take place, here are the ramifications, and here's what we should do. And then those are the ramifications if we do those things. And that's what the weekend's been all about. This whole week's been about those meetings.
1: And we had a president here yesterday, Jerry Moorhead, very well respected at Georgia, saying he feels like we are we are in anarchy right now in college athletics. We got there quickly, or maybe it's been building for some time. You've been part of it. I'm not blaming you. You've been a very prominent athletic director at a number of schools. Is there a way to work through this without the system breaking?
2: I believe so. There's a book. I always go back to history repeats itself. There's a book called The Big Time. And in 1972, with the advent of the start of Title IX, antitrust and free agency in baseball, the advent of television, what looked like. In 83, we had the Oklahoma-Georgia suit with television. Sure. We've had this periods of time where we can go back and study what took place there. The difference, this all happened in such a short time frame. We always had rules and regulations within the NCAA that we could at least work our way through. Now, the NCAA, they blame the NCAA. The NCAA is us. Right. We wrote the rules. We voted them in. The difference is we broke the rules and we lawyered up to fight the rules that we broke as institutions. So now we're saying, what can we do? And Dr. Moorhead is saying, here's an option.
1: Right.
2: And we had to look deeply in that option. And that's what the discussions are taking place right now is, okay, this is an option. And what are the ramifications of this option? Here's the options of congressional help. Anytime you go to Congress for help or looking for a narrow antitrust exemption, I think the most important thing coming out of Congress is a narrow antitrust exemption to help us govern the rules that we have on the books. Because when you have chaos, as you described, there's 39 different state laws interpreting what they want for their localized institution. In NIL, that space we're in right now, there's also different state laws for NIL relatively to what our state is, to where Georgia, to Florida, to Canada, to Canada, might as well be Canada, California. Everyone is in a different way of looking what that looks like, and that is not what we're ever signed up for or what we're used to.
1: A few more minutes with Chris Del Conte, the athletic director at the University of Texas. Just the football season is around the corner, and I know that there's so much optimism. Your job is to manage, not to coach. But just talk for a moment about Steve Sarkisian and the attention that this program gets and what it means.
2: Well, you know, there's a saying in Texas. It's the winning traditions of the University of Texas shall not be entrusted to the timid nor the weak. And that embodies the entire athletic program. Last year, we talked about the great hype. I mean, everyone forgets we lost 13 kids to the NFL.
1: Right.
2: The previous year, 12. Those 25 kids, you start to look at what we had coming back, and the hype was there. And I'm really so proud of Arch because he was under extreme scrutiny. They had written him off. And to watch that person just persevere and move forward, especially in the world of social media and what that looks like. Coach Sarkisian has tremendous culture. Every single time, regardless if it's this year, next year, or three previous years, Texas is back. I mean, we have a bullseye on the on our chest because it's Texas.
1: Right.
2: And our job is to live up to those expectations. And when you don't, people, they come crashing down. And then that's the job is tough because I'm running an enterprise based on people's passion. Rational people become irrational when it comes to their passion. And you got to love that. And that's what makes the engine go.
1: We do. And we always love talking to you. Hope to see you very soon. Thank you, Chris Del Conte, joining us.
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15: Hey, it's Evan Cohen. 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
23: College football has gone off the damn rails. 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
1: And welcome back as we continue the second half of day two of SEC spring meetings. It's been a very eventful 2 days, and we've talked to a number of the leaders in the league, but we're extremely delighted to say hello to Candace Lee, who we last saw in Nashville during the season, the athletic director at Vanderbilt. And I don't want to start off with difficult questions. I'm not even going to ask you how you reacted, because I want to. Your mom is here.
2: She is.
1: And I want to know how mom reacted recently when you were named the best athletic director in the country by the Sports Business Journal.
2: Oh, well, my mom and my dad and my husband and everybody who makes up my village was really proud, and I'm very grateful. So thank you. Thank you for starting with that.
1: I feel like I know you well enough that I wasn't going to get much of an answer from you on this, but so I thought I might even bring mom up here, because I think she would probably be a little more effusive. But and I know these are... The reasons you are selected is because of the whole body of work, but that has been quite a journey, and what a year for Vanderbilt.
2: Thank you.
1: Right.
2: And I'm really proud of that. And, you know, as the athletic director, you get to sort of stand in front and take the good and the bad. But I'm standing there on behalf of all of our coaches and our student-athletes and our chancellor and our other leaders that made it possible.
1: And I know that there's probably a good book or a documentary and all this, but the journey to where you are now, it's never easy. And I've got a chance to meet a couple of times with your chancellor. I know he's a key part of it. So many other people are as well. But when there were not many believers, how did you keep the faith and get other people to buy in?
2: You know, I felt like if Vanderbilt gave itself an opportunity, great things would happen. Couldn't guarantee you exactly what it would look like, but I did believe if we invested, we would see the fruits of those labor. All you want to do is give yourself a chance to compete. You know, but you have to invest to do that. And so it was not easy, but I did feel confident that if we would continue investing, be clear on our vision, have alignment, have the right people in place, we would give ourselves a chance. And that's all you can ask for.
1: Was there a moment where you worked so hard to get with your staff and your family and to get to a point where you finally felt like, okay, now we're getting buy-in, now we've got to push this boulder a little more?
2: I mean, really, from the very beginning, when I sat down with Chancellor Dearmeyer and we embarked on this journey together. So I've now been in the position for 6 years, and we essentially began it together.
1: Right.
2: We did begin it together. I knew we were going to go. We knew we had to be aggressive. So I knew that. I mean, when I took the job, every single thing that the chancellor said, I would be given the
3: Welcome back to Nashville Super Speedway. Alongside Nick Yeoman, my name is Brad Gilley, and we are under a weather delay for the NASCAR Craftsman Truck Series Allegiance 200. But Nick, we have good news to report right now.
4: We have reason for optimism, Brad. The weather and the rain that's been in the area has subsided enough that NASCAR and Nashville Super Speedway track personnel have decided to begin the track drying efforts. We see the air tightens and the trucks out there working around the oval, so we're hopeful that we're still going to go racing tonight at Nashville.
3: The Toyota Tundra track drying team is on the track, and now we're starting to see the Suburban propane dryers go out there, and ideally the jet trucks as well. We're going to send it back to our local stations, and we will come back, hopefully, for the start of the NASCAR Craftsman Truck Series Allegiance 200, or at least closer to it, coming up at 10 o'clock Eastern Time. Track drying now underway here at Nashville Super Speedway, and that's a good sign. We'll be back 30 minutes from now here from Nashville.
2: And what had to be made clear is that there would be return on this investment.
1: Okay.
2: And he believed in athletics as a big proponent for increasing awareness about the university and, you know, igniting communities and creating pride and recruiting and retaining students and talented faculty. Like, he understands athletics as an important part of CORE. And so, you know, if you can make the return on investment clear, that's what we did.
1: And, I mean, you had a lot of things working your way, but you, and I grew up in West Tennessee, and mm-hmm. there was a time when Nashville was just someplace you went through on the way to Knoxville.
2: Mm-hmm.
1: Now it's where everybody stops.
2: No,
1: and
2: that's
1: most
2: right.
1: of them never leave.
2: That's right.
1: How important was that large, growing, vibrant community to what you had to accomplish?
2: I think it was a really important part of the trajectory of the university. And so, you know, our leadership has understood that Vanderbilt needs to play an active role in Nashville and vice versa for us to accomplish what we want. And so timing is everything, because you're right that the trajectory of the city is just incredible, but Vanderbilt wants to be active in that, right? And I think at times perhaps we had been more on the sidelines. And so just trying to seize every opportunity that we have, and Nashville is a significant one.
1: And I don't want to take away from any other sport, because your basketball program this year has just set the world on fire and on all levels. I talked to Tim Corbin a week ago. Mm-hmm. We know what he's done with national championships. Mm-hmm. But the hiring of Clark Lee was very important, mm-hmm. and if not critical. When you think back on that, I mean, here's somebody that played at Vanderbilt, as a proud graduate. What went into your conversations and your decision on that?
2: Well, you know, Clark was my first hire. I think I've hired, I think, seven head coaches now. Clark was my first. I think this is really important to say, because I think it pertains to both myself and to Clark. We are very proud Vanderbilt alums, right? And Clark also is a native of Nashville. But so of course, the affiliation with the university is meaningful, but I didn't hire him because he went to Vanderbilt.
5: Right.
2: That's a bonus, and the fact that he's from Nashville is bonus, but I hired him because he's the best person for the job. And he has clear domain expertise. He's an awesome leader. He creates healthy culture. He's a phenomenal partner. And he and I have the same vision. You can get anything done with alignment. And so the alignment was very clear. And so that was, it just so happens that we're both Vanderbilt grads. But really, I hope what people see is leaders and winners who are deeply committed and purposeful.
1: Before you go, where would we lose Mom over there?
2: Mom is over there on the...
1: It's so. I don't mean to overdo that, but it's. I just can't imagine watching your career as a young player, watching you grow up, have a family, be a mother, and then just bring it full circle back to this moment in time for your mom.
2: You know, my mom. I've been coming to Destin for a long time. You know, for many years as the SWA, and early I wasn't married at the time. My mom would come, and so she's familiar with this place, and you know, since have gotten married. I have a son who's married. I think it's just a reminder. It is a full circle moment, but I'm just so thankful. I have an incredible husband. I have an incredible father, an incredible mother, an incredible son, and now an incredible daughter-in-law. I have incredible in-laws. Like, I'm very, very blessed. And so everything that I do, I appreciate all of those people pouring into me. And so I'm glad that they get to celebrate, but it's just a blessing. So thank you for asking about that.
1: Candace Story Lee is SBJ's Athletic Director of the Year, and I know that that's a group effort, but that had to be an amazing moment. Congratulations
2: thank
1: again.
2: You,
1: thank
2: Matt.
1: You for coming
2: I really by. Appreciate it. Thank you, Paul.
1: We'll take a short break. We're live here at SEC Spring Meetings. We'll be right back.
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1: And one more hour to go as a final look at the hotel where all the conversation has taken place with the commissioner of the Southeastern Conference. I want to talk about the CFP in a second, but it was a year ago when we talked to you and everybody was raging about 8 versus 9. I'm just curious, as you have had a year to digest it and spend all the time with everybody here that matters, what are your thoughts on where we have come from?
2: Well, we left here not making a decision about 8 versus 9. That was done in August. When you look at our charge, which was fairness and balance, we met both. The competitive win-loss disparity between our team's records is narrowed greatly from the divisional days and even from the last couple of years. We also will rotate our teams through their opponents. You know, every 2 years, our fans will see their favorite team play everyone else in the league, and they'll see over 4 years their favorite team play all of the opponents at home at least once. And we, you know, we still haven't sent Georgia to College Station, for example. That's an outlier, and there are reasons for that. But we'll get into this cycle where we've added a game that there'll be high intensity around and high level of interest. And I think that's good for the fans. Now, I've had the conversation with coaches over the last 2 days about that decision making the pathway to the college football playoff more difficult. You know, we have to see what that means. We did spend a lot of time on the selection protocol and process with the coaches yesterday. I think the CFP has some progress that can be made there in educating folks and explaining and maybe improving the metrics and consideration. But I think people are excited about the football season. When you think we've got the expectation of a game against an Autonomy 4 opponent, and then our 9 conference games, a couple of preparatory opportunities for teams and other non-conference games. I think there's a recognition it's going to be difficult, but a recognition that we achieved the objectives that were set out.
1: Commissioner, it may not be the most important issue in the rooms, but publicly the debate continues to rage on over expansion of the CFP, which you well know. Can you tell us where we are today?
2: I will. So first of all, I do think we need to answer this question. If you recall back in the 4-team playoff days, probably what, 16, 17, it bubbles up. We need more than 4. We had a conversation at the national championship in Santa Clara, which, what is that, 2019 perhaps, where the direction was to go study. And then we had COVID, it stayed quiet. What's interesting is almost since making the 12-team decision, there's this constant churn of what's going to be more. And so I think that's a lesson that whatever destination is decided upon, we just need to make a decision and put the format to bed for a while, and then let's play football. With that said, I began the week saying there's no decisions on the CFP that will be made here. There are ideas still. So there's the remaining at 12, which we've done. There's the 16-team model. There's the 24-team model that's introduced. I think we have, at least from my perspective, a responsibility to even look maybe at different numbers and possibilities. We also need to understand, is there really media marketplace interest in these new games? And sitting here right now, we don't know. And you don't want to launch something and then have miss on the level of interest. And so that's a really important, I used the phrase this morning, data point with the head football coaches. In the CFP metric presentation, we heard all about data points. And I said, that's the wrong phrase. But that's an important piece of information. You know, we know that people have asked questions about our conference championship game. We can make decisions about that. It has been an important game. We need to understand what's the CFP going to do in the future before we have any conversations about our championship game at this point. The calendar in December and January, we went through probably 6 different possible calendars with our football coaches this morning, and we'll do some of it tomorrow with athletics directors and presidents, just to show some of the complexity that exists around where playoff games might be placed. I would expect that information will develop during the summer, and we can make a decision without an extension to either stay at 12 or to expand sometime during the football season. Maybe not ideal, because you don't want... We can make a decision without an extension to either stay at 12 or to expand sometime during the football season. Maybe not ideal, because you don't want, you know, a Wednesday story about

0: at least at this moment, about 24, because a lot of people are just giving random answers. Right. It's more. That's great if you're 7 and 5, but it's hard for most people to grasp it, other than apparently some of the commissioners of other leagues.
1: Well, remember last year when we left, we did set a direction based on the conversation at that point focused on 16. And I've recited that as our position because we've not taken any other votes to change that position. So that's our focus. What I've never said is, like, we're ultimately opposed to some other number. You know, 14 was a number that was out there that's been forgotten about. You know, 24 is out there, 20. 28 was out there probably mid-late June last year. With all of those numbers, like we did with the 12-team playoff, the question is, what's the impact? How many teams are brought into the equation in November? How many more games have kind of a high consequence? How many games in whatever setting might have a reduced consequence? And we see some of that in the NFL, where late in the season, last 2 or 3 weeks, teams know they're not in the playoffs or they're locked into a playoff position, so players aren't playing. We don't have a lot of that during the regular season in college football. We do need to understand not only the number of games, but as I said earlier, where those games fit.
0: Right.
1: And there's all kinds of speculation, but early December right now is complicated with conference championship games, Army-Navy that follows, and there's an executive order about not infringing upon Army-Navy's opportunity. And then in week three, you're into NFL Saturdays, and we've used week three right now. So just adding games has to be synced up with marketplace interest, how those games are scheduled, which is preparation, recovery, and where they're played from an interest standpoint. And, oh, by the way, January 1 is a special day for college football. And so some of these opinions where, well, we're just going to finish by this date, January 1, the whole day, is a special day for college football, and I think that should rightly be on our minds. All of those things tie together with numbers. Some of it's about clarity of numbers. Could there be another idea emerge between now and decision date? Yeah, there could be. Because maybe some of this information informs a direction other than what has been introduced for consideration at this time.
0: I always hate to ask you what's been reported because...
1: But you asked me anyway, so go ahead.
0: I
1: give you permission.
0: I mean, I was on a show this morning on ESPN, and the host said, you know, Greg Sankey holds the cards. That's a compliment, but since you perceptually do hold all the cards, I mean, how do you work through a conclusion?
1: It really is about the information that informs the decision. The reality is we have to make a judgment about direction. And you want as much information, helpful information, to inform a decision. But ultimately, this will be a judgment decision. And I don't mean to repeat COVID, because it's probably why I don't have as much hair as I used to, or at least what I have is gray. But I said at the beginning of that experience, you'll have more information, but our advisor said you're going to have to make judgments and live with them. And so that's, I don't put a particularly high degree of stock in who holds what cards. I just want all of us to make a good decision. I saw some comments from Mike Elko about kind of self-interest and looking out for the game. That's part of why I look at this as important to get right, just like I did with 12, which I think we did. We expanded to 12 at the right time for the demands of the game. Do the demands and expectations support continued growth? And what's the information that supports that? To me, that's the simple part of the equation. And then you have to make a judgment.
0: We'll leave it there. I know you have more medium.
1: It's beautiful out here.
0: I've
1: been in an air-conditioned room freezing. This is the best I felt.
0: I'm afraid the longer we keep you, the more the more angry those wolves in the media room will get.
1: Yeah.
0: Finishing that, and you've referenced COVID one or two times, and it's a fascinating correlation considering how this league led.

0: Are you in a position, like you were then, to lead us through this? Because people are counting on you whether you want them to or not.
1: The presidents and chancellors have said, you know, this is, you know, the leadership in COVID, we stepped out as a league and we led. So there's been a lot of conversation about the SEC is going to break away or do this. Now, the SEC needs to lead. That's been the message. And so the parallels have been introduced, and I've authored a little bit of a document for our presidents to consider what's the same and what's different. And I told them as they were kind of giving that charge, I said, what you missed during COVID is the enormous amount of time I spent on my front porch with my head in my hands listening to you two asking, how in the world did I get myself into this position? Because there was so much difficulty.
0: Is there a particular track that motivated you the most from?
1: Oh, yeah. It was the little things that give you away, which was from, I think, the Experience album and the Innocent Incident Experience. So it's a newer one that maybe not have been as popular, but there's a line in there that you'd wake up at 4 in the morning and all my innocence was gone. And, you know, you looked out into the world and kind of the pressures came. That's my paraphrasing. And I'm like, yeah, I'm waking up at 4 in the morning because I can't go back to sleep thinking about things. So today it was 3:30 and your mind's occupied with what are the directions, what are the solutions. Those are maybe the hidden parts of leadership that when we're on TV and interacting, you know, it seems one way. When you're handing out trophies, it seems another. But, you know, there are lonely moments in those times. And I've accepted that responsibility. And I just shared with our presidents, you know what, I'm accused of bias in media interviews, right? Well, and people ask, how do you look out for the good of football? So let me just, America, I am biased because I think the Southeastern Conference is special. There's absolutely nothing wrong with that perspective. We have a responsibility for college athletics as well, and I think we all understand that. But I think our fans across 12 states, fans of 16 universities who've made really well-informed decisions, should understand how important this moment is, and the opportunities for us to lead are there. And you know what? That's easy to say. It's hard to do. But it's important. And I think for 93-plus years, we've had high points, we've had low points, but we've always been able to function as a great unit, and that's the challenge right now.
0: Commissioner, thank you.
1: Absolutely.
0: Thank you very much. The Commissioner of the Southeastern Conference, Greg Sankey. We're coming right back.
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0: Welcome back to Nashville Super Speedway. Track drying well underway as we are getting ready for the Allegiance 200 NASCAR Craftsman Truck Series race. Alongside Nick Yeoman, my name is Brad Gilley. We are still under a weather delay, but Nick, the track drying crew here is doing an amazing job of getting this concrete surface ready.
1: Really like what I'm seeing on the racetrack itself. Still haven't seen many efforts, although we do see some of the track drying equipment and efforts being done on pit lane. But as far as the race surface looks, Brad, compared to what we saw about 15, 20, half hour ago, looks very promising here in Nashville.
0: We are getting there. We'll turn it back to our local affiliates. We'll come back at 10:30 Eastern time for another update as we get closer to racing here at Nashville Super Speedway with the NASCAR Craftsman Truck Series and the Allegiance 200 here at Nashville. And again, we'll come back at 10:30 Eastern time for another update from Nashville Super Speedway.
2: Lost a game late in a bonus game, and you had to watch it from home, which to me still seems like a travesty.
3: That's a tough one. Two-time national champ back-to-back, go undefeated and lose one and you're out. And it's funny because people say the precedent's been set. You can't play in that game and slide out of the playoffs. And I said, oh, yes, you can. It happened. It was only a 14 playoff, but it did happen. So it makes it tough. They got a hard job. So whether it's, I don't care if it's 12, 16, 24, or 4, there's always been a great debate of who was left out. And it's interesting when you look at the numbers of the teams last year, you know, that it came down to, everybody's got a really good argument for why they should have been there.
2: A year ago, the 9 games was topic number one, and right after we left, it happened. You alluded to it. How do you calculate or factor that in to what that extra game, and it could be anyone? You got Alabama for the third year, second time in 3 years, and Tuscaloosa, which is hard to do in the current structure, but you got it.
3: Yeah, I got it. No, it's going to be very interesting to look back at this time next year of what the 9 game did, because there's so many people that believe your strength of schedule and all the numbers, and well, you can play yourself into the playoffs. You got another opportunity to play a great team. And I don't know if there's enough belief that that's actually the case, as opposed to winning all your games, even if you schedule non-conference. And look at some of the models of the teams that have played absolutely nobody non-conference, and it helped them get in. So is it a loss column playoff, or is it a strength of schedule and who you play? Does it really matter?
2: What is the future of that? Because you've played everyone, Notre Dame, Oregon, Clemson. I mean, it's an endless stream of early games, and you still have Georgia Tech at the end. As you calculate where you are, as you listen to all these experts, I mean, are those is that bonus game worth playing anymore?
3: If you look at the numbers, absolutely not. There was a couple stats thrown out in our meeting of teams that have been 20-0. In out-of-conference games, and how big a benefit that was for them, because they didn't really play anybody. And then I'm an enthusiast of playing these big games. I think fans want them. I think TV wants them. The players, if you ask them, they want them. But so many people are self-preservation. I have to make the playoffs. I have to make the playoffs. So are we trying to do what's best to make the playoffs, or are we trying to do what's best for the fan base, TV, and players? Because the Texas-Ohio State, I mean, how awesome is that? And now we're all going to run from that? I just don't think you want to reward that. We've got to, if we're not already waiting it enough to play a really good schedule, we need to double that weight. We need to give more emphasis to that, because I think that's what the consumer wants. That's what the players want. We enjoy those more. I wish you could see more of those.
2: Yeah, I mean, somebody said that you were in the meeting. I wasn't, that Miami was rewarded for beating Florida while Texas was penalized for losing Florida this past year.
3: That would probably be true, but again, those are metrics, and those are only a small portion of the decision-making process. I'm more interested who's on the committee, okay, who's controlling the conversations, and how much of the metrics playing into it versus the conversations, the eyeball test, they say, you know, because I'm like, okay, what does this committee consist of? How much football do they know? How much football do they watch? And then how much are they relying on analytics and these numbers, statistics? Because that's a small portion of it.
2: I mean, I know you're obviously in the playoffs, but I mean, you've talked to these people on the committee. What happens? Because it's like a jury. Somebody is going to move the room one way or the other.
3: That's what's concerning to me. I don't know how much people move. I'm not in that room. You know, I don't have a lot of input on how things go down and what decisions are made. We hear about stacking teams, you know, head-to-head. That makes perfect sense. But then after head-to-head, it goes to all these other metrics or conversations controlling the room. And I think that's what the great debate is in college football, and which makes it interesting, but also makes it hard to pinpoint or tell teams why they didn't get in.
2: Coach Kirby Smart, everybody focuses on something right now. It's the national debate about the playoffs, the self-governance, the calendar. I mean, you obviously deal with all of this. As you look at the complexities of the game, I mean, what stands out to you as something that has to be fixed?
3: Oh, my biggest fear is that we're going to lose all the non-revenue sports and all the opportunities for young people to go to college and be student athletes. Is that fair? I expressed this earlier to the media. It's concerning to me because I think the experience you have at college is unique. I think when you've got a gymnast and a swimmer, a diver, a female tennis player, a male tennis player, whoever, in the classrooms, in the same circles with men's basketball and men's football, it's very unique. And that's my biggest thing I want to fix. I want to make sure that college athletic programs continue and get to flourish, and you get to see all these great sporting events and all the Olympic sports and all the development we do for our country. I just love that. I love the playing for that. And I get nervous that the athletic departments aren't going to be able to survive. They're just not going to be able to function, and they're going to start cutting those. Now, that might be good for football, but I don't know if that's good for the all of athletic programs.
2: Your president was here 2 hours ago, and he's certainly at the tip of this industry in terms of influence and importance. And he talked about it, if we don't get something solved very quickly, it would be total anarchy. And he said right now it's we're close to that. You're obviously in the middle of it all, trying to deal with it, adjusting and changing on the fly. Where are we, and how much more can the sport deal with if something isn't implemented?
3: I don't know. I'm not all-knowing enough to understand everything that President Moorhead's talking about. He is a passionate enthusiast of getting college sports fixed in some way. My concern is at the rate that teams are spending. To see our rate, say this is what we were year two, this is what we were year three, this is what we were year four, it is not sustainable. Now, will it ever level off? Everybody said it would level off when the cap came. Everybody said it would even off and spending would curtail. That has not happened, not in men's basketball and in football. That has not happened. It's continued to grow at a really large rate, which is great for those student athletes. I just don't know that that's going to continue and athletic departments be able to function. And at what point are we sacrificing their experience? You know, the amount of money we were able to spend on their health care, their lifting, their nutrition, and all the things we had. The mental part is really tough on these kids.
2: You adjusted almost immediately once we went to this era. That was 4 or 5 years ago, and things are way beyond. As you look back and reflect, and your success rate is pretty extraordinary, but what have you learned and noticed about the difference now that players are not only commanding money, but large sums of money? Is it different? Is it more difficult to coach?
3: There's a different motivation. I don't know. If you get the right kind of kid, it doesn't change at all. But I was looking uniquely at our class from, I think it was 2023, 2022, as they came in, and we had some of the numbers of what those guys were coming in at NIL-wise, and looking now, it's staggering the difference. And it's that rate of growth, but then it's also how those kids approach things. I don't think they see that in year 3, 4, 5, that earning power could now be gone. And what am I going to do? Did I get my degree? Did I do all the things outside of football to put myself in the best position? And that's tough. But I know it's changing, and it's changing fast. And at the rate it's going, schools are going to spend themselves out of money.
2: Finally, I mean, your record speaks for itself, but do you have to adjust, or are you still the same coach you were 2018, 2019, 2020 before all this happened?
3: I don't know. I don't know that my coaching has changed. I think the strategy of the program, the management of things, everybody's trying to figure out maybe a better way to do it. We're certainly not as deep as we've been in those years. Right. But I don't think the coaching has changed. I think it's more about the strategy and the ways we recruit. I mean, it's changed really fast in terms of how you recruit and what your method is.
2: Coach, always great to see you. Thank you.
3: Appreciate it.
2: Kirby Smart joining us here. Quick break. We'll take have one more segment, and we'll be back with the Auburn head coach after this.
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1: Jerry Moorhead is the president of the University of Georgia, one of the most influential people in intercollegiate athletics. He has headed so many important committees and has spent so much time in D.C. and elsewhere trying to make sense out of this world. And I know some of your comments, not so much even recently, but over the last year, have got a lot of attention about where you think we are and where we need to go.
2: Well, unfortunately, we haven't gone anywhere. We're stuck. We're having basically the same conversations we were having a year ago, and that's very frustrating. I hope out of this meeting we don't end saying, well, we're going to wait before we start actually planning the next steps, because we've waited on Congress. We'll probably get a bill from Cruz and Cantwell. Some say it may come as early as this week. But even if we get that bill introduced, it's got to get through the Senate and it's got to get through the House. I think in the meantime, the SEC's got to start taking some definitive steps to create something other than the Wild West.
1: And it's an easy question for me to ask, and it's incredibly complex for you to answer. So how does that work?
2: You know, I can't give you all the details. I think we would have to form a group. And the group would have to start working on this. Obviously, the commissioner would be the person at the top of this food chain. But until we make a decision that we can't tolerate the status quo any longer and that we are going to be in the process of planning for what's next, we're still going to be in this no man's land.
1: And I know it's frustrating for all of us, but you in particular, because the SEC has always really led. And this seems like a moment in time, President Moorhead, where they could do it again. It's complex. It's controversial. But where, if assuming that everybody could get on the same page, where potentially would this lead us?
2: Well, Commissioner Sankey led us out of COVID, and we had a football season. I think he can lead us through this process. But it's going to start with us all agreeing that we are going to follow the rules that we established in the SEC. The problem with the House settlement is that we agreed on caps, and now everybody is talking about blowing the caps, having a luxury tax, all sorts of ideas other than what's in the House settlement. We all signed the House settlement, right, Paul, and now we're agreeing we can't follow the House settlement. The House settlement said we were going to regulate third-party NIL deals, and now we have schools that aren't even submitting their third-party NIL deals, and nothing is happening to those schools. I've even heard at this meeting that we have schools that get their deals turned down and they still make the payments. And who's checking to see if that's happening? I mean, there are a lot of issues that have got to be tackled, and they've got to be tackled very soon, or we're going to have nothing but anarchy in college athletics.
1: And I really am enthusiastic hearing you talk like that, but we have fairly close to anarchy right now. It's not
2: true.
1: It's rough, but you're portending it could be a lot worse if something isn't done. But you sit at the head of one of the most respected universities in the SEC and in the country, and you're talking the way a college educator and leader should, especially with a business and legal background. But some of your colleagues that you'll sit with this week may nod their head, but it's at their universities where some of this anarchy is happening. So what can be done about that?
2: Well, I think we could start with the CSC actually enforcing the agreement that we all signed. They keep waiting on a participation document to be signed by all the schools. We signed that a year ago in the SEC. Nothing came of it. We didn't get the other conferences to come on board. But I think it's got to start with us agreeing on a set of principles, and it has to be around tampering. It has to be around real caps. It has to be around a notion that we're going to actually do what the House settlement said we were going to do.
1: Talking to President Moorhead, the University of Georgia president, and someone who has sat in so many meetings everywhere, including Washington, D.C., I know how much you wanted to see something accomplished there. It's not over yet, but it's getting late, especially with an election coming up. Assuming that this bill does not sail through, and right now almost nothing does, mm-hmm. Where does that leave college athletics, who so much lean on intervention from Washington, D.C.?
2: So, first, we have to hope that Cruz and Cantwell put out a bill, mm-hmm. and we have to hope that the bill is reasonable. It needs to be dealing with preemption of state action. It needs to be dealing with antitrust protections. It needs to have protections for the health care of student athletes. Once it starts moving beyond those parameters, then we're going to have trouble, and right. I fear we might have trouble, depending upon what they propose. But then that bill has got to get through the Senate. It's got to then get through the House, and it's got to happen in a pretty short period of time, because we're going to have the fall elections upon us, and then a new Congress. And so while that is going on, the SEC needs to be working on Plan B. And what will we do if that all fails? We can't wait until it fails. We need to come out of this meeting with the understanding that we're going to set up rules and that we're going to abide by those rules. We're going to enforce those rules, and that we're going to move forward in a more structured fashion than we have.
1: And I feel like I'm asking you the same thing over and over again. I'm not, but I think we both want the same thing. But you know, I'm a pundit. I'm not a college president, but I'm highly suspicious.
2: You would have been a great college president.
1: I appreciate that. But it just seems like you and others, you're not alone. You have some company in that president's room, but there are some who may say the right things in those rooms, but there's no evidence of it when you get outside that room.
2: Well, the presidents have to be in lockstep with their athletic directors. I have a great athletic director. We see the world the same way. Our head football coach sees the world the same way. We want some level of order to be established in college athletics again. I believe our commissioner shares that view. But I hope we don't leave Destin without a plan moving forward.
1: So in terms of, let's give Congress the due that they're entitled to, but assuming that they disappoint us again, what would a Plan B look like?
2: I think that we would develop either an extreme plan would be to pull out completely, but I think that's not the plan
1: that, under the NCAA, or
2: right, and I don't think that's really where we're headed. But I do think we could create a plan where we're going to superimpose in the SEC a number of rules that the CSC has failed to properly follow and enforce, and we could do at least that. Still have the CSC there, potentially still have the NCAA there, but we would operate and actually try to create an enforcement mechanism ourselves of rules that we can abide by. Now, when we do that, it may be the case that other leagues will then follow suit and do similar things, and that would be perfectly permissible under antitrust law. We just can't all do it together.
1: In terms of enforcement, and you know, there's a healthy dose of skepticism that any league at this moment in time would really have, you know, significant procedures laid out that would hurt the member institutions. I know that has to happen, but I'm asking you a lot of questions that you're
2: right.
1: You're only a part of, but you're certainly at the vanguard of the conversation. How do you enforce these rules within a conference?
2: Look, there are plenty of ways to enforce it. You start by saying, if you don't follow these rules, you're not going to be competing. in our league. And I think if we all took those rules seriously, we could come to an understanding in the president's group, in the athletic director's group. But we can't operate the way we're operating now because we've got some institutions that are either not reporting their third-party deals at all, or if they report them and get them turned down, they're still doing them. I mean, some of the stories you hear are just outrageous. The CSC should have operated in a fashion where when they hear about a deal, it's being reported on social media, they are immediately involved in verifying the parameters of that deal and determining whether it's legitimate. And that kind of work is just not happening, as far as I can tell. Instead, they're worrying about $5,000 and $10,000 deals that don't really matter.
1: Before you go, you mentioned anarchy down the road. I don't know. I don't want to put words in your mouth, but how would you describe where we are today?
2: Pretty close to anarchy. Pretty close. I think time's running out on us. You and I had this same conversation a year ago. What have we accomplished in the last year? Nothing. Absolutely no progress. I'd say we're in a worse position now than we were a year ago, and that's concerning to me.
1: President Moorhead from the University of Georgia with some very sobering comments. Thank you for coming by, as always.
2: Thank you. Great to see you.
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10: Hey, it's Evan Cohen. 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
14: We are here at Nashville Super Speedway. Welcome back alongside Nick Yeoman. My name is Brad Gilley, and we have great news. A race that was supposed to green flag 2 hours and 10 minutes ago is getting set. Drivers have climbed back in their trucks. Track drying equipment, while still on the track, is just giving the finishing touches to this 1.33-mile concrete oval, Nick. Welcome to NASCAR Craftsman Truck Series Racing way after dark. We're going deep into the night, but as you touched on, Brad, great sign and a tip of the cap and kudos to all of the track personnel, everyone with NASCAR that's been working overtime here over the last couple hours to get this racetrack bone dry. It looks very good from where we are here at the Nashville Super Speedway. So I'm optimistic and excited, Brad, for 150 laps tonight for the NASCAR Craftsman Truck Series here at the Nashville Super Speedway. If you're just joining us earlier today, the NASCAR Craftsman Truck Series practiced and they started to qualify. We got about three quarters of the way through, and then some inclement weather came in. So NASCAR said, we're going to cancel qualifying and we'll set the lineup by the rule book, which is essentially the qualifying metric. That's weighted at 70% on the prior race's finish, 30% on the truck owner point standings. Charlotte winner Lane Riggs will start on the pole for tonight's race. Caden Honeycutt will join him on the front row, and they did see track time, which is a great thing, Nick. They didn't get to actually go out there and qualify. Lane Riggs was not too disappointed in that.
4: Yeah, he knew that with the inclement weather in the area, really since the start of this day, he knew that there was a chance that if things got washed out, he would have the best seat in the house, and that is how it played out. He's going to have some very fast trucks and talented drivers around him when we drop the green flag, with Caden Honeycutt starting to his outside. Jesse Love, who's making an appearance here. And then NASCAR Craftsman Truck Series is going to start alongside Gio Ruggiero in row number two. So, yeah, Lane Riggs has got the best seat in the house. Try to go back-to-back after that win in Charlotte. But, Brad, there are plenty of drivers that will attempt to deny him over the course of the next 150 laps.
14: Looking forward to this. For the past couple hours, our pit reporters have been hanging out in the media center, Heather DeBow, and the man who's been snacking on Grillo's pickles down there, Andrew Kerlin.
17: Yeah, thank you, Brad. It's good to be back out here on pit road. This is where we want to be. We want to be racing tonight. Standing currently on pit road, drivers got their Hans devices on. Some are putting their helmets on. A lot of drivers I'm seeing are already buckled in and climbing into their trucks for tonight's race. One thing I do want to point out is the track drying process, it looks great. The racetrack is definitely dry. Here on pit road, there's a little bit of work to be done. Teams on my section of pit road have a lot of leaf blowers that they are currently using to dry the pit boxes. A lot of the pit boxes are still a little bit damp, so I'm assuming when we get rolling here, we're going to have some additional drying efforts on pit road just to make sure we button everything up over here. But a lot of progress being made. The energy is it's through the roof down here, guys, and I think a lot of people are excited to be going racing here tonight.
14: Well said, Andrew, and thank you very much. And we are excited about it. You know, the crazy thing, we had rain here. It was a misty-style rain. The trucks have been parked on pit road the entire time. Underneath all of the trucks, Nick, it's completely dry. It was just enough to wet the surface of what is the asphalt pit road, but the concrete racing surface. And thankfully, this is a concrete track. It dries faster than asphalt.
4: Yeah, it never opened up and rained cats and dogs, as they say. I mean, it never started pouring here at the Nashville Super Speedway, which obviously helped, I think, in these track drying efforts. But it has been kind of bizarre with how it's just kind of hung around in the area, whether it's sprinkling or misting. We've been turning and looking out of the booth up to the lights to get a good view of the rain, and it's been steady really over the most of those 2 hours. But finally, in the last 20-30 minutes, it let up, and we saw the track drying efforts begin to take place. And they've done a great job looking at some of our camera views, looking at down the back straightaway, bone dry racetracks. So
18: This thing looks like it's in pretty good shape. As Andrew touched on, once we get the cars fired and off of pit lane, that'll give the opportunity for the track drawing equipment to make a couple paces and passes through pit lane. I'm sure the trucks will drive through there as well to help try to dry that part of the racetrack up. But we are very optimistic and appreciate all the listeners for hanging tough and waiting this thing out and being patient as we have been here at Nashville Super Speedway.
19: We are just over 4 minutes away from the command to fire engines of the Allegiance 200 here at Nashville Super Speedway. Want to give a big shout-out to Allegiance Flag Company, the sponsor for tonight's race. This is an incredible South Carolina-based company. 100% of the flags that they make, completely sourced in the United States. They have material made in South Carolina. They'll ship it up to another state to have the flag colors dyed that goes back to South Carolina. They get sewn. They have parts and pieces that come from Ohio and Utah and Pennsylvania. 100% of the Allegiance flags are made right here in the United States. And Nick, on the 250th anniversary of our country that we're celebrating this year, I cannot think of a better sponsor for tonight's Craftsman Truck Series race.
18: No, there's no doubt, and certainly the patriotism for our country runs deep in the roots of NASCAR and so many fans supporting not only NASCAR racing, but their love for America as well. So it's a great sponsorship. It's a great partnership. And happy to have those folks from Allegiance on board, and hope they're going to enjoy this race just like we are.
19: Man, I'm getting excited. We're watching the NASCAR chase trucks go around the track just to make sure everything is dry. We see a couple of jet dryers at the entrance of pit road. They need to make sure that that is dry. We have a handful of the Toyota Tundra track drying team. I say a handful, really a couple hands full, because there are several of those Toyota Tundras out there. They're drying the apron at the exit of pit road. You know, when we have track drying, Nick, we look at the ribbon of asphalt or the ribbon of concrete for this weekend's race here on this track. You have to consider every place where these trucks might be going at speed, and that could be on pit road. And yes, while there is a speed limit, they're still going to be going at near highway speeds, sliding into their pit boxes. That has to be dry. When they come onto pit road, that surface has to be dry. They exit pit road and go around the apron, that surface has to be dry. But those are the finishing touches, and that's what we're working on now, and we are just over 2 minutes away from the command to fire engines.
18: Yeah, it's such a good point. You don't want to be releasing cars through the exit lane there through turns one and two. That has to be as dry as possible because you're going to have trucks going at full speed. And you talked about some of those safety trucks. We've been watching them. They've been putting in quite a few laps over the last couple hours. And when we see the pace pick up, we know that if they feel safe enough to start pounding around here, that we're getting very close as well. So it's been a great team effort by all the folks here at Nashville Super Speedway and NASCAR. And thankfully, as you pointed out, we are just a couple minutes away from firing the engines here on the NASCAR Racing Network.
19: The race here tonight, 200 laps is what we have. I'm sorry, 150 laps is what we have to make up the 200 miles here. Stage number one is going to end at lap 45. Stage number two is going to end at lap 95. And then we go all the way to lap 150. 2 years ago, Christian Eckes led this race wire to wire. He is in the field, once again driving for McAnally-Hilgeman Racing. Last year, we saw Rajah Caruth get his second career Craftsman Truck Series victory. He is in the field tonight, and he is back with Spire Motorsports driving that number 7 truck. We mentioned Lane Riggs and Caden Honeycutt. Caden Honeycutt, the points leader, 11 points over Lane Riggs. They start on the front row.
18: Yeah, that's exactly what you like to see. Just two drivers in this truck field who have won at Nashville in this series. But you also have Ross Chastain, who won a cup race here a couple years ago as well. So some very, very talented drivers, Brad, as we are just moments away from firing engines here at Nashville.
19: Drivers are all buckled into their trucks here at Nashville Super Speedway. They are ready to race for 200 miles here in the Allegiance 200. Window nets are going up, the final tightening of the belts. They're getting their steering wheels indexed, making sure they have their team communications with the spotters and the crew chiefs in their trucks, and they are getting ready to head off of pit road after getting the command to fire engines. And we will do that now as we go trackside here in Nashville.
20: On behalf of the hundreds of Americans that Allegiance Flag Supply, the hundreds of thousands of American flags that are flying around this great country, and the generations of men and women that have fought for our flag. Drivers, start your engines!
0: Now, here's the starting lineup.
19: Midway through qualifying, wet weather settled in here at Nashville Super Speedway, so the lineup is set by the rulebook. Failing to qualify, Tony Breidinger and Jonathan Schaefer. Starting 36, Daniel Dye, the champion container Chevrolet. Caleb Costner rolls off 35th in the Lickety-Lose Michael Waltrip Brewing Chevrolet. Clayton Green starts 34th in the Turner Company Ford. 33rd will be Mini Tyrell, the Rams Race for the Seat Ram. 32nd, Chris Wright, the iHeartRadio Chevrolet. 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Ben Rhodes starts 6th tonight in the Nashville Stampede Ford. 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Gio Ruggiero starts on the outside of row number 2 in the First Auto Group Toyota alongside Jesse Love in 3rd in the Delaware Life Chevrolet. And now for the front row, starting on the outside, it's Caden Honeycutt in the Safe Light Foster Love Toyota. And your pole sitter tonight is Lane Riggs in the Love's Travel Stop Fleet Guard Ford. And that's your starting lineup for the Allegiance 200 here at Nashville Super Speedway.
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19: 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We are getting set for the green flag of the Allegiance 200 from Nashville Super Speedway. 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
19: Here, and we still have some drying equipment on the track. They're doing the finishing touches, and they still need to get pit road, basically the front half of pit road from turn one to the start finish line where the trucks had been resting. They couldn't dry that while the trucks were there, so they're going to do that, but we are under our normal pace laps. And as they do that, Nick, pretty exciting, some of the things that we now have here at Nashville is we're about to go racing.
18: Yeah, track is lit up perfectly. A lot of race fans have stuck it out here at the Nashville Super Speedway. They're ready to see some racing as well. This is the 11th race of this 2026 NASCAR Craftsman Truck Series season, 19th truck race in history at this fantastic racetrack. So, Brad, we are geared up and ready to go here at Nashville.
19: Yeah, we are for sure, which is a great thing. We see the
18: Truck Series season, 19th truck race in history at this fantastic racetrack. So, Brad, we are geared up and ready to go here at Nashville.
19: Yeah, we are for sure, which is a great thing. We see the Suburban propane trucks, they're drying

0: NASCAR Craftsman Truck Series.
1: Yeah, get the marshmallows out down on pit lane because those jet dryers are rolling down pit lane and trying to dry up that last little bit of the racetrack. And you can see from pit entrance, they've made about halfway down pit lane, and the difference it makes just by one pass down pit lane, it is drying up nicely here at Nashville.
0: Yeah, it is for sure. So we're looking forward to a great race tonight. Want to remind you, this is just the first of three racing events that we have here at Nashville Super Speedway this weekend. The O'Reilly Auto Parts Series, Sports Illustrated Resorts 250. We go on the air with the Performance Racing Network tomorrow night, 7 o'clock Eastern. The Cracker Barrel 400, 6 o'clock Eastern on Sunday with the NASCAR Cup Series. Also tomorrow at 4:30 Eastern time, we have Cup Series practice and qualifying. We're going to bring that to you live here with the Performance Racing Network. And if you're in the Nashville area, come on out. Join us here at Nashville Super Speedway. We have a lot more great racing throughout the weekend, including what we have here tonight. So really can't wait to see what happens here, Nick. For the NASCAR Cup Series, we will start the second half of the regular season with the Cracker Barrel 400 on Sunday.
1: Yeah, certainly we've learned a lot over the first 13 races. Going to learn a lot more over the next 13 in the Cup Series as we near that 10-race cutoff for the chase where we will determine a champion. So certainly time running out of the hourglass. And in terms of on the Truck Series, Brad, you've only got six races, five after tonight before we set the field for their chase. So it's a very competitive field and time running out for those teams as well.
0: Looking forward to that. Let's go down to pit road and check in with Andrew Curlin.
2: One of the drivers that I'm following tonight is Jesse Love. It's been 2.5 years since his last truck start, and it's also his first truck start in Nashville. Some interesting conversation that I heard over the radio as they were firing up. Jesse said, hey, he's talking to his spotter, don't talk to me while I'm in third gear on restarts. The RPMs of these trucks, they're a little bit quieter. It's harder to hear my marks when I'm shifting, and that's an audible mark that he's looking for. So just something different from the normal O'Reilly Auto Parts car that Jesse normally races in versus a truck. Jesse then a lap later, he said, you know what? Do your thing. I'm going to need to know where the runs are coming. I'm going to need to be aware of where other trucks are running in the restart. He rediscovered that he actually has some lights on his tachometer that will show him when he's shifting from third to fourth. So just a little minute detail, but something interesting when you think about it. These race car drivers, you think it's easy to just climb into one of these trucks after a little while, but there's a little bit of readjustment for Jesse Love in that 77 tonight.
1: Yeah, it's a great point. We, Brad, you and I were in the media center when Raja Carruth, who is doing double duty as well in the Truck Series tonight and the NASCAR O'Reilly Auto Parts Series tomorrow night. And there are, as Andrew touched on, those subtle differences. Obviously, the cars race a little bit differently, but even those things of, you know, audibly what you're hearing inside the race cars and those RPM levels, always something that takes a little bit of adjusting for all these drivers. And for Jesse Love, we don't see him run a lot in the NASCAR Craftsman Truck Series, so it's going to be a little bit of a learning process and feeling out for him. Problem is, he's starting third, so he's going to have to get after it pretty quickly when we drop the green flag.
0: Jesse Love driving the number 77 Chevrolet Delaware Life for Spire Motorsports. Originally, Carson Hocevar was entered into this race. Jesse Love, however, is driving this truck instead for him tonight. So good for Jesse Love to get some more reps. And look, the good thing with the Craftsman Truck Series compared to the O'Reilly Auto Parts Series, both of these race vehicles still employ a four-speed manual transmission with an H pattern on the shifter. So first gear is up into the left, second gear down into the left, up into the right is third gear, down into the right is fourth gear. It's the exact same in his O'Reilly Auto Parts Series car. The one difference between the Craftsman Truck Series and the O'Reilly Series cars in the O'Reilly Auto Parts Series, he's still used to looking at analog tachometers. The Craftsman Truck Series does have electronic fuel injection in these NT1 engines. They also have a digital dash similar to what the NASCAR Cup Series has. So when they come down pit road tomorrow, he'll be setting his tachometer. Tonight, he'll be checking the lights on his digital dash. Just a couple of the nuanced differences between this Craftsman Truck Series and what Jesse Love normally drives when he's with Richard Childress Racing in his championship defending number 2 Chevy Camaro.
1: Pit road speed is just 45 miles per hour tonight. Got to be careful. Make sure you don't want to throw away a good performance by speeding on pit lane. The three stages tonight, Brad. First one's going to go for 45 laps. We'll tack on five more in stage.

0: number two. It'll take us to lap 95, and then we'll tack on five more. Stage number three, 55 laps. That'll make up the 150 laps that we are scheduled to run here at Nashville Super Speedway.
1: Let's get a sweep of pit road. We have two pit reporters. We'll start things off at the entrance with Heather DeBoe. Heather, who are you liking tonight?
2: Well, this driver told us during pre-race he wants to get another walk-off win. He would also like to add a pretty special trophy to the family. His father, Scott Riggs, has three already. Well, Lane Riggs tonight, he's going to get himself a guitar.
1: I like that. What say you, Andrew Kerwin?
3: That's a good pick, Heather. I'll give you credit for that. I have spent nothing but thinking about this pick over the entire delay, and I'm pretty certain I've got a winner. Actually, he won here, not in a truck, but in the Cup Series. Give me the 45. Of Ross Chastain.
1: Ah, I like that. There we go. A little watermelon smash here. As Nick mentioned, Ross Chastain won here at Nashville Super Speedway back in 2023. He did it from the pole in his Trackhouse Chevy on the Cup side of things. Trackhouse, actually, their offices are based right here in Nashville, Tennessee. Let's bring in another voice. In fact, for the last 2 hours or so under a weather delay, Nick Yeoman, Laura Beth, Ben Blevins, and I, well, we've been entertained by the wise tales of one Pat Patterson, who will be covering things up in turns 3 and 4. How you doing, Pat?
4: I'm doing great. Happy race day, everybody. Happy race night, I should say. One word best describes this speedway, and it is unique. When it was brought online back in 2001, there were all these mile-and-a-half racetracks that had also been brought online about the same time. They wanted to make this one different, so they made the length different. 1.33, whatever it is, the 17 degrees of banking, similar to some of the mile and a halves back in those days, but they made this place really, really unique when they did the two ends of the racetrack. Turns 1 and 2 are like no other. You turn and you turn and you turn and you still turn before you ever see the straightaway here, or the backstretch, I should say. It's a very difficult corner down in 1 and 2, and these guys tonight will be faced and forced with not driving in too hard. You got to find that happy medium to get around this 1 and 2. Now, once we get our sights set and we get our foot back in the gas completely down into turns 3 and 4, completely different racetrack. You got a different kind of turn. You need a nice arc down there. And the way you get out of turn 3, well, needless to say, it's got a lot to do with that great lap time. So, unique racetrack tonight. There's a lot of bumps in turn 3 where the tunnel comes into the infield. Hit it the wrong way, trouble is in your way once that happens. Same thing down in 1 and 2. You've got some bumps and some character down there. It's a unique racetrack. It's a unique trophy that we give out at the end of the night. It's a great guitar that I'd love to have one of those. We're going to hang out here. We're going to have some fun. The other thing is not unique. We got the best race fans in the world. They're sitting in the grandstand. They're ready to see some truck racing tonight at Nashville Super Speedway.
0: Appreciate that, Pat Patterson. Have a good call up there where we are set to go racing for 150 laps in the NASCAR Craftsman Truck Series. And, Brad, I had a chance to take a look at those guitars in the media center, the three trophies that will be presented throughout the course of this weekend, and those things are mighty, mighty impressive.
1: They are. These are Gibson Custom Shop guitars. Gibson Les Pauls are made right here in Music City in Nashville, Tennessee, and the Custom Shop truly makes specialty guitars. For the Cup Series, this is a five-layer binding bound Les Paul guitar. It is a beautiful guitar. All of them have the five-layer binding on the headstock. The Cup Series one has it all around the body of the guitar. The inlay, all in mother of pearl, says Nashville Super Speedway, all down the 22 frets of that Les Paul guitar. It is just a beautiful one for sure. Let's go back down to pit road and check in with Andrew Kerwin.
3: You know, you don't really think you'd have to be talking about fuel, especially when the first stage is only 45 laps. It's about 58 to 63 laps of a fuel window for these trucks tonight in Nashville. But it's a conversation, especially for Lane Riggs and Dylan Capello. Lane just came over the radio saying, hey, are we good on fuel with how many caution laps they're running while trying to finish up some of the track drying process? Dylan came back on the radio, said, no, we're still good. But something to keep an eye on as we continue to log laps here. Fuel may come into an issue, but I think we're going to have to log a handful of more laps just to start worrying about that. But teams are paying attention to it, guys.
1: Thank you very much, Andrew. Appreciate that. And, of course, under caution, they can get about 2 to 3 times the mileage of what they get once they actually hammer down and put that pedal to the firewall. Last week, we had a postponed Craftsman Truck Series race. Actually, the race was postponed 3 times before it ran on Sunday morning. When it did, we had about a 2-hour time window to get the race run. It was supposed to initially go 134 laps. We went 110. But, Nick, we still had a record number of cautions for Charlotte Motor Speedway at 11. I was just looking here at Nashville Super Speedway. The record number of cautions we've had here was back in 2006. Johnny Benson Jr. won the race, 9 cautions in that one. Since then, we had a race that went 8 cautions. Ryan Preece actually won that. Ryan Preece has 2 Truck Series victories here at Nashville. So let's hope we don't reach that record. But my point is, after we come back from some of these rain delays, sometimes they want to get after it, and they're a little antsy.
0: Yeah, that is certainly always the case. So you've been waiting around and waiting to jump back into the seat of these race trucks and start pounding around here on the concrete surface. And sometimes you forget that there's other drivers out there on the racetrack as well. And certainly with the 14 degrees of banking, Pat touched on how you really have to feather it through turns 1 and 2. It could be some hairy moments early on. So we'll hope that these 36 drivers that are set to take the green flag have a good clean night and provide us with a really good race to talk about here at Nashville.
1: Well, the good news is I'm looking at track drying equipment finishing up at the exit of pit road, and as they do that, they are exiting the racing and apron surface and getting back behind the wall. So they just told the drivers to now line up 2x2. We're getting closer to a green flag start. 2 trucks will have to drop to the back, Mini Tyrell and his Ram. They actually had an issue with the splitter earlier, and Andre Perez, he's going to have to go to the back. They had some inspection issues. In fact, he's going to have to make an extra trip down pit road once the green flag comes out. Let's pause 10 seconds for station identification on the NASCAR Racing Network.
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0: Welcome back to the Nashville Super Speedway. Alongside Brad Gilley, I'm Nick Yeoman. Joining us in the turns is Pat Patterson. Our pit reporters tonight, Heather DeBow and Andrew Kurland, as we are set to go racing in the Allegiance 200 here at Nashville Super Speedway. Brad, it is Lane Riggs on the front row trying to take the points lead away from Caden Honeycutt. They are separated by just 11 points entering this race. They're going to start on the front row, and certainly those elbows we expect get plenty wide.
1: So they're going to single file the trucks again, but this is a good thing. That's because the next time by, they're going to send the full field of 36 Craftsman trucks down pit road so they can make sure they have their lights set on their digital dash. The lights that they set, the crew chiefs and engineers set these lights and say, when you come down pit road speed might be, for example, 2 greens. I need you to run 1 yellow. Because whatever pit road speed is, NASCAR gives them a 5-mile-per-hour grace. So that's what they're doing. When they come down before the race and they do set those lights on the digital dash and confirm that, NASCAR is actually running their timing and scoring equipment. So as they go over the numerous scoring loops on pit road, which determine whether or not a truck is speeding on pit road, NASCAR will tell them if they actually exceed the pit road speed limit. That way they have an idea of where they might have just a little bit of a too close portion on that.
0: Yeah, it gives you an opportunity not only to recalibrate your eyes, but recalibrate your brain and what you have to remember when you duck onto pit lane. And just as we say that, that is happening now as Lane Riggs leads the entire pack of 36 down onto pit lane. As Brad, that process begins for these drivers making their way down pit lane, and it is a dry pit lane now at Nashville.
1: It is a dry pit lane. Once they do that, they're going to line up 2x2 behind the pace truck here. The final bit of safety equipment is going to tuck back into their cutouts all around the racetrack, and we will get ready to get the one-to-go signal and go racing here in the Allegiance 200 at Nashville Super Speedway. And Allegiance, if you're wondering, where does this name come from? It is a flag company, and these flags are sourced 100% and constructed 100% here in the United States, and they really do make beautiful flags. In fact, earlier in the media center, they gave a former service member, one of the media members, one of their flags, and I thought that was a nice thing to hand that off to a veteran who is now a media member covering NASCAR for many, many years.
0: Yeah, I would say a very touching ceremony there in the media center. Of course, we're just a week removed from Memorial Day weekend, where certainly we pay honor and respect to those that laid down their lives serving our country and protecting our freedoms. So it is only fitting that we continue to fly that red, white, and blue, and to have that involved as a sponsorship here in the NASCAR Craftsman Truck Series. It is awesome.
1: It is very awesome here. We're hearing we're going to get two laps to go at the line, and we will go under green flag racing here in the Allegiance 200 at Nashville Super Speedway. 36 trucks in the field tonight with our two top drivers in the point standings. Lane Riggs on the pole. He is minus 11 to Caden Honeycutt. Lane Riggs has been to victory lane a couple of times this year. His first win actually came on the streets of St. Petersburg when the NASCAR Craftsman Truck Series joined the IndyCar Series for what has now become just a staple on the schedule, opening the season for the IndyCar Series in St. Petersburg, Florida. And then last week, he picked up another victory at his home track of Charlotte Motor Speedway.
0: Could be a big night as well for Christian Eckes. He's going to start fifth tonight. Brad enters this race 71 points back in third. This has been a very, very good racetrack for Christian Eckes. Picked up a victory in 2024, just a couple years ago. So that 91 truck is expected to be plenty racy. And then Gio Ruggiero's had a very quiet season as well. He's kind of lurking there, fourth in the championship points, 75 markers back, and he's got a great view of the start as well, going to start on the outside of row number two.
1: Yeah, Gio Ruggiero picked up his first career Craftsman Truck Series victory last fall at Talladega Super Speedway. Came to the start of this year at Daytona International Speedway, had a strong run in the Craftsman Truck Series race, and an even stronger run in the ARCA Menards Series race, where he picked up a win there. And Gio has also spent a couple of races running for Joe Gibbs Racing in the O'Reilly Auto Parts Series. He was actually driving the car while we were waiting on Brent Cruz, the full-time driver of the number 19, to turn 18 years old so he could run that full-time.
0: Safety truck making its way down the front straightaway as the field comes out of turn number four. The furrowed yellow flag being displayed. Now it's going to be the furrowed green flag, as we are going to see just one to go before we finally get things started here at the Nashville Super Speedway. The lights on the safety truck, pace truck, about to be shut off, and all the fans that have stuck it out here at Nashville about to jump to their feet, Brad, as we're set to go racing for 150 laps.
1: We have waited 2 hours and 40 minutes while Mother Nature decided to treat the racetrack, and well, now that we've gotten it all dry, we're about to go racing here at Nashville Super Speedway in the Allegiance 200. A lot of excitement, as Nick had mentioned. 150 laps make up the 200 miles on this 1.33-mile all-concrete surface. Stage number one ends at lap 45. Stage number two at lap 95. And the final stage of the race, the one that pays the most points and the money, that is lap number 150. And Pat Patterson, they are lined up right behind that caution truck. And, man, we are getting ready to go racing here in Nashville.
4: Yes, we are. And the field begins to tighten itself up as they all begin to bunch up behind that pace vehicle. They know they're going to get the green this time by. They ride right in front of the Nashville Super Speedway logo down the backstretch here and head off into turn number three. All the belts are tight. Everybody's checked that radio to make sure it works. We're about set to go. Here's how the top ten will fire off. Daniel Hemric lines up beside Tanner Gray in row number five. Row four, William Sawalich alongside Brandon Jones. Row three, Ben Rhodes and Christian Eckes. Row number two, Gio Ruggiero alongside Jesse Love. And bringing us to green tonight here is Caden Honeycutt and Lane Riggs. Here goes the pace vehicle, going to make that hard left-hand corner. And the field is headed to the start. They'll be watching the flag man. We're about to turn them loose in the Music City.
0: One and two in the points. Riggs and Honeycutt going to bring us to the green flag as we are set to go racing at Nashville Super Speedway. Green flag is in the air. It's a quick acceleration for Lane Riggs. Brad, he'll lead the field into turn one.
1: Lane Riggs will clear the front. He goes up the racetrack right in front of Caden Honeycutt to take away the advance of Caden Honeycutt as Lane Riggs now pulls away. Caden Honeycutt files into second. Third, we've got that number 77 of Jesse Love.
4: Honeycutt didn't get a very good start at all. Lane Riggs really got off it in a good way as they exit turn four. It's Lane Riggs leading them back.
0: Lane Riggs with about a four-car length advantage over Caden Honeycutt. Jesse Love got challenged by Gio Ruggiero for third. Ruggiero's now going to have to fend off the challenge for Christian Eckes in one.
1: Christian Eckes on the inside of Gio Ruggiero. This is a battle for four sitting right behind them. We've got some more trucks just waiting to pounce as Eckes now clears Ruggiero down the backstretch.
4: Eckes makes that move. Ruggiero moves back one spot. Now they work their way into turn number three. About a 12-car separation first back to second.
0: Everybody fighting for the bottom of the racetrack through turns three and four, but it is a healthy advantage for Lane Riggs at the start-finish line over Caden Honeycutt. Brad already has 7/10 of a second advantage.
1: Already, and you look at the top three, they have broken away, but there's about 10 truck lengths that separate each one of those top three. You go back to the fourth spot, that's where you find Christian Eckes. Gio Ruggiero right on his tailgate.
4: Yeah, call it about two truck lengths there, Brad, as they worked away into turn number three. That one's going to tighten up a little bit midway through three and four. Here comes the field back to the start.
0: Gio got a nice run into turn number three, closed it within a car length. Christian Eckes, though, stretches it back out to about two or three, Brad, as they set up for turn one.
1: As they head to turn number one, Lane Riggs leads Caden Honeycutt, Jesse Love, then it's Christian Eckes, who is now pulled away in that four spot. Gio Ruggiero, if you look back there, actually Gio Ruggiero is now on the rear tailgate of Eckes.
4: And Jake Garcia watching that battle now. Battle for second place is heating up now as these two work their way off of turn four.
0: It's still Lane Riggs, your race leader, as the 11 truck of Caden Honeycutt is coming up on the slower car of Andres Perez. He's trying to get around him. Brad stuck behind him in turn one.
1: Andre Perez had to come down pit road and serve a penalty for failing inspection. So right now, he's sitting in between first and second.
4: Yeah, that was my bad. I saw and I thought, well, if somebody had slipped back there, they're trying to make their way around Perez right now. Meanwhile, a lot of separation all the way back to about the fourth or fifth place on the racetrack.
0: Yeah, things really stacking up out of turn number four, just outside of the top five. Pair of trucks going side by side. That's Daniel Hemric to the outside, trying to make a pass on Jake Garcia into one.
1: Jake Garcia on the inside of this battle in his Thor Sport number 98. Garcia, a little bit of an advantage, but coming up on the high side, here's Daniel Hemric. He'll try and shoot past him on the backstretch.
4: Hemric's got a truck link on him now, and that's where Garcia will fall back in line. All single file now through the middle of turns three and four.
0: So give that spot to Daniel Hemric. He'll hold down the ninth spot. Jake Garcia kicked back to 10th, Brad, as the leader, Lane Riggs, is already into turn number two.
1: A little bit behind him, you've got Stephen Parsons driving the number four truck. His spotter tonight, driver Connor Zilich, he's driving up to the rear tailgate of William Sawalich as they come off two.
4: Trying to make that move down the backstretch there as they work their way midway through the backstretch. Not able to do anything this time by into turn number three. Everybody hugging the bottom of the racetrack in three and four.
0: Yeah, right now this racetrack is plenty green and everybody is running the bottom. We see a couple cars going side by side off of turn number four. That's Parker Retzloff trying to pick up a spot. But Brad, right now everybody married to the bottom of the racetrack, feeling these trucks out here on lap number seven.
1: Yeah, Parker Retzloff, as you mentioned, has driven to the inside of Corey LaJoy. This is a battle for 15th. LaJoy, however, Pat, he gets a little head of steam from the high side.
4: Yeah, he does. Gets a good run there, and they all fall back in line about five or six cars. That's where you find Ross Chastain, Grant Enfinger. They are in the middle of that one as they work their way off of four.
0: Yeah, let's stay with that battle because they are nose to tail rocketing up off of turn number four. Corey LaJoy by a car length over Retzloff, then Enfinger, then Chastain, Brad, nose to tail into one.
1: This is a five-truck battle right now, and it's a battle for 15th, but this one is really tight. Corey LaJoy has that spot right now. Parker Retzloff running behind him. Then it's Ross Chastain. We see a whole host of trucks, Pat, nose to tail down the backstretch.
4: Yeah, that's a Ram leading those guys into turn three right now, talking about LaJoy. A little bit of separation between him and the truck right behind him. There's Enfinger as they fall away into start finish.
0: Yeah, no surprise, Grant Enfinger, the veteran of the NASCAR Craftsman Truck Series, starting to move around. So is Parker Retzlaff, trying to set up Corey LaJoie. Can't get it done, though, Brad, in turn one.
1: And right now, race leader Lane Riggs is just pulling away from Caden Honeycutt. Honeycutt is trapped by Andre Perez DeLara. DeLara a lap down after serving a penalty. Behind Caden Honeycutt, you got Jesse Love. Big gap between the top three. Then you have another gap. There's Christian Eckes, Gio Ruggiero, rounding out the top five after 10 laps complete here in Nashville.
6: Every DIY project has that oh no moment. The missing bolt, the measured cut, the second, third, and fourth trips to the hardware store. That's where Craftsman comes in. 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
7: Victory Junction is a year-round camp for children with chronic and life-threatening illnesses and serious medical needs. 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
0: Lane Riggs has led all 12 laps so far here at Nashville Super Speedway. 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
1: Alongside Nick Yeoman, my name is Brad Gilley. Caden Honeycutt was able to get around the lap truck of Andres DeLara. Now he is trying to catch Lane Riggs. Riggs, however, is pulling away. Let's go down to pit road and get an update from Heather DeBoe.
2: Another hard charger in the field right now is the 38 of Chandler Smith. He started this race in the 22nd position, currently already working his way into the top 10 and currently ninth. And listening to his radio, he's been very quiet. However, he did tell the team right before, we just need to be patient tonight and execute the night. The team did tell him just a couple laps ago, he's 2 to 3 tenths better than the next 5 trucks in front of him. And of course, he's looking for a rebound in this race after finishing 30th in Charlotte last weekend.
1: Thank you very much, Heather. To all the fans enjoying the Allegiance 200 here at Nashville Super Speedway, you show up. 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And Nick Yeoman, let's give you a leaderboard update as we now have 28 to go in stage number one.
0: It is Lane Riggs, your leader. He has led all 17 laps so far here at the Nashville Super Speedway. Caden Honeycutt runs in the second position. Jesse Love is third. Christian Eckes is fourth. Gio Ruggiero runs in the fifth position. Ben Rhodes is sixth. Tanner Gray is seventh. Brandon Jones is eighth. He is being hounded by Chandler Smith in ninth. Heather just touched on how fast that truck is. And Daniel Hemric is the final driver inside the top 10.
1: Jake Garcia runs in 11th. 12th is William Sawalich. Stephen Parsons, 13th. 14th, Grant Enfinger. Tyler Reifman, 15th. 16th is Corey LaJoie. Ross Chastain's dropped down to 17th. 18th, Parker Retzlaff. 19th is Stuart Friesen. Ty Majeski is 20th.
0: 21st right now is Tyler Ankrum. Raja Karuth, former winner of this race, runs in the 22nd position. 23rd is Dawson Sutton. Cole Butcher is 24th. Daniel Dye runs in the 25th position. Then you've got the Kaulig Ram trucks running 26th, 27th, 28th, and 29th. That's Justin Haley, Minnie Tyrell, Butterbean Queen, and Carson Ferguson. 30th right now is Chris Wright.
1: Frankie Muniz runs 31st. Clayton Green, 32nd. 33rd is Spencer Boyd. He is the first truck one lap down. Derek Lemke runs 34th. 35th is Caleb Costner. And Andres Perez, remember, he had to serve a penalty, a pass-through on lap number one. He is currently running 36, one lap down, as we go back down to pit road and Andrew Curlin.
3: Yeah, Lane Riggs is putting on a clinic on the field, 2 seconds up on everybody. I'm hearing some radio chatter from his opponents. Spotters relaying to drivers where Lane is running well. Christian Eckes was told that he's a little bit lower, that 34 is a little bit lower than Eckes is in 3 and 4. Peyton Honeycutt's team said, hey, Lane Riggs is shortening up the exit. You got to try that. So people are observing what the 34 of Lane Riggs is doing and trying to replicate that.
0: Appreciate that, Andrew. Yeah, Lane Riggs is an absolute rocket ship right now. And as Heather touched on, his teammate Chandler Smith is very fast as well. He just made a move on Tanner Gray to pick up the 7th position. And now as he roars through turns 1 and 2, he will put the bullseye on the back of Ben Rhodes Ford down the back straightaway. But, boy, those front row Fords right now, Brad, really showing some strength. Chandler Smith plus 15, and Lane Riggs so far, 21 laps into this race, looking absolutely untouchable.
1: That is a lot of strength. Biggest battle on the racetrack right now. Corey LaJoy is backing up through the field. Parker Retzloff is driven to his inside, Nick, as they head off of turn number 4.
0: Yeah, it's getting really tight. We've talked about this battle around the 15th position, and they are stacked up at the start-finish line as Stuart Friesen takes a peek to the inside. Also, Ty Majeski in that Menards truck, Brad, in the mix as well.
1: Yeah, Ty Majeski wants to join this fight as they come off of turn number 2 and they head toward you, Pat Patterson.
4: Yeah, Corey LaJoy in charge of this group. Parker Retzloff right behind him there. Ty Majeski trying to move on Friesen. Can't quite get it done this time. About a truck and a half separation with these four as they come off of turn 4.
0: Again, this is 17th, 18th, 19th, and 20th. Ross Chastain was in this battle. He's checked out on this group, Brad, as Retzloff's looking to the outside of LaJoy in 1.
1: Yeah, LaJoy's the one that's been backsliding in this. Retzloff goes to his outside. Looks like he's going to clear the ramp with his Toyota. Now another Toyota is coming through, and that is Stuart Friesen. So the two Hallmar Friesen teammates in one corner get around LaJoy, Pat.
4: Yeah, LaJoy obviously having some problems there. He just flat got passed by both of those guys. Now Majeski looks to the outside. He'll go up there and shut the door. Well, here comes Majeski.
0: Ty Majeski with a strong run out of turn number 4. He will get Corey LaJoy at the line and then dart in front of him into turn number 1.
1: As they head into turn number 1 now, the battle settles out just a little bit as Corey LaJoy in one lap has lost 3 spots now, Pat. He might lose a 4.
4: Yeah, it looks like Corey LaJoy having some handling issues, etc. He falls back another spot. Meanwhile, those guys start driving away. Right in front of them, too, Ross Chastain's in a pretty good battle.
0: We talked about that charge from Chandler Smith. He has caught Ben Rhodes at the exit of turn number 2. Got it down to about a car length as they do a little drafting, Pat, heading into turn number 3. That 38 truck of Chandler Smith is strong early on here in Nashville.
4: Yeah, right down to the bottom of the racetrack they run. He looks to the outside now trying to make that pass coming off of turn 4. Tight battle with these guys and slow traffic right in the middle of it.
1: Oh my gosh, that was the number 93 truck. That was Caleb Costner. He just almost got taken out, but that battle does continue. Now it is door-to-door as they head through turn number 2, Pat.
4: Off of turn 2, they stay door-to-door down the backstretch here at Nashville Super Speedway. Out in front, though, and holding on to that spot. Trying to make the move, rather, is the 38 of Chandler Smith. Can't get it done this time. He'll work his way off turn 4.
0: That was wild down the front straightaway. They were pinballing off of Caleb Costner. Now Chandler Smith's got the run. Brad, they are even heading into turn number 1. This is, again, the battle for 6.
1: Chandler Smith on the inside of this battle. They go through turn number 1, but on the outside, here comes Ben Rhodes. He's going to try and hang on to this fight, and they will remain locked door-to-door on the backstretch.
4: Nobody giving an inch between these two. Rhodes with the advantage now works his way into turn number three, dives down to the bottom of the racetrack. He'll shut the door on Chandler Smith. Now he drifts up, and here comes Smith again.
0: Rhodes tried to take the air off the nose of Chandler Smith's car, but Ben's truck shot up the racetrack. They're still side-by-side, Brad, into one.
1: Chandler Smith has the faster truck. Ben Rhodes has the bigger fight right now. He is in the second groove in turn number one. Turn number two, Chandler Smith, however, on the inside, starts to power back.
4: One more time, they stay locked together. Midway down the backstretch, working their way to turns three. Nobody giving an inch. Smith's got the advantage down at the bottom of the racetrack, but Rhodes finds some more speed off of turn number four. The advantage to Smith at this point.
0: Yeah, nice pass down in turn number three. Chandler Smith drove it in hard, and it stuck on the bottom, so move that driver from Georgia up to the sixth position. No change in the top five. It's still all Lane Riggs. He's led all 29 laps. Brad, his advantage has grown to 2.9 seconds over Caden Honeycutt. Jesse Love has faded 8.4 seconds behind. He runs in third. Christian Eck is fourth. Giro Ruggiero fifth here at the Nashville Super Speedway.
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1: 13 laps to go in stage number one. Lane Riggs continues to lead here at Nashville Super Speedway. This is the NASCAR Racing Network, home of the tough trucks of NASCAR.
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0: Welcome back to Nashville Super Speedway here on the NASCAR Racing Network. It is the Allegiance 200, and the pace so far by Lane Riggs is mighty impressive. He has opened up a 3.7 second advantage over his championship counterpart, Caden Honeycutt. Those two are 1-2 in the championship standings. And Brad, perhaps even more importantly and more impressively, Lane Riggs has lapped all the way up to 25th place running Cole Butcher. So that bright yellow Love's truck is flying around the Nashville Super Speedway right now.
1: In the world of how bad you want it, Lane Riggs told us the story of walking down to his father Scott Riggs' basement and seeing three Gibson Les Paul guitars hanging on the wall. Those were Scott Riggs' three trophies from this racetrack. There is a Gibson Les Paul from the Gibson Custom Shop that'll be waiting in Victory Lane for the winner of the Allegiance 200. And Lane Riggs wants that so bad. Literally, in the last three laps, he's gained another second on Caden Honeycutt. 4.3, the difference between one and two right now. Incredible.
0: He's absolutely flying. And, you know, I'm sure Scott Riggs probably didn't let Lane play with those guitars either, right? I'm sure those things were put in a trophy case or hung up on the wall. So, yes, when you're staring at something your entire childhood and wondering, hey, am I ever going to get a chance to get to this level and now have a shot. I think you're right. Lane Riggs wants that guitar right now.
1: Yeah, they really are some of the coolest trophies out there. Watching a battle on the racetrack, we see cars all over right now. Daniel Hemric just drove to the inside. He got about around Ben Rhodes, Brandon Jones. That is puts Daniel Hemric now into the top 10, Nick, but we see trucks all over this racetrack, and it is a blistering pace that they're putting on out there in the first stage.
0: Yeah, and I'm encouraged to see trucks starting to move around a little bit. When we dropped the green flag for the first 15, 20, 25 laps of this run, everybody was married to the bottom of the racetrack, but now we're starting to see them move up. Raja Karuth running side-by-side with Tyler Ankrum out of turn number four. That right now is the battle for the 20th position. Then obviously Lane Riggs is going just about anywhere he wants with this resin that's been laid down on the racetrack, and it is handling that truck very nicely.
1: Yeah, one of the storylines is there are a couple of different types of traction compound that NASCAR and Speedway Motorsports have laid down on these racetracks. There's one which is typically called PJ1. The actual product is called Track Bite. They use that at Bristol Motor Speedway. That is a true sticky traction compound that when it heats up, it will really stick those race cars, race trucks to the racetrack. The resin, that's designed more to rubber in the racetrack. While there it is still a traction compound, it rubbers in. Now, if you go back 2 weeks ago, All-Star Weekend at Dover Motor Speedway, another concrete racing surface with 10 more degrees of banking, 24 degrees of banking at Dover, the track rubbered in like 20 to 30 laps. We've not seen that same rubbering in here, but a big difference at Dover Motor Speedway, nice, bright, sunny days. We're racing here at night. Takes a little longer, but Nick, to your point, you can see it happening now.
0: I love the way that technology of the traction compound, how it's come around and really enhanced the racing, and it's only going to get better. Lane Riggs has, again, put Dawson Sutton a lap down in the 24th position as he roars up off of turn number two. He's trying to put Corey LaJoie a lap down. Tell you what, Pat, with just 3.5 laps to go here in stage number one, there is no challenging Lane Riggs.
4: No, he is wide open, and he can do anything he wants to do. I really thought that some of this lap traffic, guys, that he was going to run into here was going to slow him down a little bit, and nothing is slowing him down. He's about to put a lap on just about everybody in the field. He's, I think, lapped up to probably about the 12th or 13th spot at this point.
1: He's actually lapped the top. Now 22 cars are on the lead lap. Next up for Lane Riggs is going to be Daniel Dye. He's got a handful of truck lengths, but a lot of trucks racing in front of him, Nick. And I'm almost thinking that Lane Riggs, we've got two laps to go in stage number one, he might be able to lap into the top 20.
0: Yeah, I mean, especially there's a pack of about 5 or 6 trucks right now in turn number one. But again, no pressure from behind. Caden Honeycutt sits about 3.1 seconds back. So, Pat, lap and a half to go here in stage number one, and Lane Riggs, nobody around him midway point of the backstretch.
4: Yeah, Nick, he doesn't need to push it right now. He's got a very, very comfortable lead. He's working his way through some pretty good trucks right now as they come off of turn four. But, yeah, he's winding this down in this stage.
1: Going to be one to go this time by for Lane Riggs. He's driven up to the rear tailgate of Spencer Boyd. Spencer Boyd is already a lap down. He's about to go a second lap down, and Lane Riggs now having to search his way around the racetrack. Spencer Boyd actually drives right up in front of him, but now Riggs goes to his door, and he'll put Boyd another lap down.
4: Yeah, Spencer tried his best to avoid the inevitable, but here comes Riggs into turn number three. What a stage. What a truck he has got here tonight as he races off turn four.
0: That's a scary sight for the rest of the field. Lane Riggs absolutely dominates stage number one. He'll see the green and white checkered flag to win the first stage of tonight's Allegiance 200. He wins. Caden Honeycutt finishes second. Jesse Love third. Christian Eck is fourth. Gio Ruggiero fifth. Chandler Smith gets stage points. He finishes sixth here in stage one, followed by Ben Rhodes, Tanner Gray, Jake Garcia, and Daniel Hemric here at the Nashville Super Speedway.
1: And we are under the Hardys caution for the first time tonight after stage number one. 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
0: Lane Riggs is your Stage 1 winner here from the Nashville Super Speedway. 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
25: 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The game.
0: Riggs has just earned his ninth career stage victory in the Craftsman Truck Series. 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It's Front Row Motorsports. Chandler Smith plus 16 to finish sixth at the end of stage number one. And then again, Lane Riggs, his lead got as large as four and a half seconds. Ultimately, he wins stage number one by 3.3 seconds. So, Brad, I think it's the Front Row Motorsports team that's getting it done right now.
1: Yeah, and you know what? I think that's great to bring that whole organization together, because Chandler Smith, we've watched him fight hard on the racetrack to gain all of those positions as well. And for Lane Riggs, he still has three lap trucks as they go under the pace laps between himself and second place running Caden Honeycutt. This is a power move here. Lane Riggs came into this race 11 points down in the point standings of the NASCAR Craftsman Truck Series. Now, with this stage win, he only gains a couple over Caden Honeycutt. He's going to have to continue to work to do that. If he can, if they maintain this till the end of the race, then he will absolutely leave with the points lead, because a race win will net him 15 more points, actually 20 more points than Caden Honeycutt.
0: Let's get an update on pit lane from Andrew Curlin.
3: Yeah, with this stage break coming up here, this is possibly only one of two pit stops that these teams are going to have to change tires, make adjustments, and that's the biggest thing. Careful not to over-adjust. The heat cycles in these tires, as you gain heat in the tires, it builds up rubber on the racetrack. The track tends to tighten up, but as soon as you put fresh Goodyears on your car, your truck, your truck loosens up. So that's a big conversation pre-race that I had with a lot of teams and crew chiefs, was don't over-adjust here, because if you loosen your truck up too much, you're going to fire off really loose with some fresh tires, guys.
1: Thank you very much, Andrew. Appreciate that. You know, at least the one advantage they have here, now everything is a known, Nick. The track is going to migrate just a little bit, but we were going to start this race somewhat under daylight, and then it was going to turn tonight. Now we are just flat out straight at night. I think they have a little bit more of a baseline that they can work with.
0: Here's the big opportunity, Brad. Pits are going to be open as the pace truck heads into turn number three. Here's your opportunity. If you're going to make some adjustments, take some big swings to try to run down and catch and find the pace that Lane Riggs has, here's your best opportunity and your first opportunity to do it here at Nashville.
1: Yeah, they're lined up behind the pace truck right now. Lane Riggs is going to dip down to the apron. Caden Honeycutt will try and catch up to his rear tailgate. And as they come onto pit road, Lane Riggs the first one with a nice little gap as the field first comes to Heather DeBow.
2: And first in on my end is Chandler Smith. He felt really good on that long run and told his team, extremely good race truck. Also in on my end is the 99 of Ben Rhodes. He said he needs more of the adjustments they gave him in practice. The rear of the truck is just out of the track, and he has no front end turn. Also the 17 of Giro Ruggiero reporting to the team, way too tight entering the corner. Andrew?
3: Caden Honeycutt is in right in front of me. He's a little free. He was frustrated with lap traffic there. Four tires for him. Jesse Love is also in three on entry in one and two, tight in three and four, and the race leader, Lane Riggs, they said the pace was really solid. He builds tight in the rubber. They're going to make an air pressure and a track bar adjustment for the race leader, Lane Riggs.
1: Lane Riggs will be the first one off of pit road. Caden Honeycutt is going to follow him. Then you've got a big gap back to Christian Eckes, Brandon Jones, Grant Enfinger, Tanner Gray, Chandler Smith, Jesse Love, Gio Ruggiero, and Jake Garcia. That's how they're going to restart stage number two when we come back to Nashville Super Speedway.
5: Victory Junction is a year-round camp for children with chronic and life-threatening illnesses and serious medical needs. We'll see 120 kids with spina bifida, 120 kids with craniofacial disorders, 120 kids who have diabetes or who have asthma. From 6 to 16 years old, it empowers them to just be the kids that they are that week. Not their disease, not their illness, they're just a kid. If you know a child that can benefit from Victory Junction, we'll do everything in our power to make sure that child comes to camp.
6: We are the voice of NASCAR, the Motor Racing Network.
7: They're three wide, they're four wide. Brad Keselowski around the outside. He's got the lead by half a car length.
6: ARCA, Wheel and Modifieds, the NASCAR Craftsman Truck Series, the NASCAR O'Reilly Auto Parts Series, and the NASCAR Cup Series all race here.
8: Ryan Blaney goes all the way from the bottom to the top to the bottom. Now back to the top. He'll clear Chase Elliott.
6: The voice of NASCAR is the Motor Racing Network.
1: Ben Rhodes is going to have to drop to the back of the pack, speeding on pit road. And, Nick, we also have, it looks like Parker Retzloff having a rough go of it.
0: Yeah, I don't think he was speeding. Not exactly sure what happened. We saw Minnie Tyrell was coming out of his pit box, and Parker Retzloff, an abrupt left-hand turn, and he got turned almost into the pit box. Maybe no harm, no foul, but that may not be the same we can say about Stuart Friesen. He's got issues, Brad.
1: Two Hallmar Friesen teammates with issues on this round of pit stop. Stuart Friesen has sparks coming out from underneath the left front of his truck. And this is just basically trucks getting into each other. And as Parker Retzloff was coming in, Minnie Tyrell was coming out. And typically there is a handoff zone between the spotter and the crew chief trying to get the truck in and out of the pit stall. And, man, that looks like it's just going to be a rough one. Minnie Tyrell actually had to drop to the back of the pack because he had splitter damage from practice earlier that they had to repair. We'll come back. We'll give you a full field rundown here in stage number two from Nashville Super Speedway. This is the NASCAR Racing Network, home of the tough trucks of NASCAR.
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0: The NASCAR Racing Network here at Nashville Super Speedway. Lights off on the pace truck. It'll be headed to the Echo Park Automotive Restart Zone soon. Every car, happy owner, Echo Park Automotive. It was an interesting little sequence there for the 62 and the 52 of the Halmar Friesen Racing Team. It looked like Parker Retzlaff got that car spun back around. Stuart Friesen had some issues. Let's get some updates on pit lane from Heather DeBow.
2: Yeah, Nick, you talked about the issues there for Stuart Friesen. He had to come back down pit road because the left front tire went down. They believe they knocked a valve stem out, but they did open the hood, check all the suspension to make sure something else didn't cause it, but the team believes a valve stem on that left front.
1: All right, thank you very much, Heather. Let's give you a quick snapshot as we're about to go back to green. Lane Riggs leads Caden Honeycutt, Christian Eckes, Brandon Jones, Grant Enfinger, the top five. Tanner Gray, Chandler Smith, Jesse Love, Gio Ruggiero, Jake Garcia, the top 10.
0: Field is in front of you, Pat Patterson, as we are set to start stage number two here at Nashville.
4: Yeah, they're just working their way off of turn number four right now. Up front, Riggs, who's been so fast all night. Honeycutt, who really had a bad start here at the initial start of the race. We're about to see if he gets a better one right here.
1: Here we go into the Echo Park Automotive Restart Zone. 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Boy, Caden Honeycutt tried to get the jump on Lane Riggs. Lane Riggs decided to go late in the restart zone. He gets the jump on Caden Honeycutt as they race into one.
0: And it looks like the big winner is going to be Christian Eckes on the bottom. He's going to take the second spot. Boy, Tanner Gray got really sideways through one and two. He's going to free fall. But, Pat, they are side by side for second down the back stretch.
4: Yeah, Gray has dropped anchor back there. Here comes Honeycutt. He's gotten right to the bumper of Riggs, made up for a slow start now. Only about two car truck lanes. Trouble in turn number four. We got a truck that got turned around over there and is into the wall. Looks like the 42 truck, and that would be, of course, Tyler Reif.
1: Tyler Reif, unfortunate for him. We're under caution, under the Hardys caution for the second time now here in the Allegiance 200 at Nashville Super Speedway. Lane Riggs really put it on Caden Honeycutt. Honeycutt anticipated the restart. He just didn't anticipate it well. Lane Riggs waited to the end of the Echo Park Automotive Restart Zone. He jumped out front, and he is the leader of the Allegiance 200.
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0: Caution out for the second time tonight from the Nashville Super Speedway. This is the NASCAR Racing Network, home of the tough trucks of NASCAR, as we are under yellow for the second time. Brad, just saw a replay. It was got awful tight down there between not only Taylor Reif, who got the worst of it, but Parsons as well, going side by side into turn three.
1: Yeah, basically this is a situation, one truck under another truck. The bottom truck loses the air and gets backed into the wall, and that's what happened to Taylor Reif.
0: From the Nashville Super Speedway, this is the NASCAR Racing Network, home of the tough trucks of NASCAR.
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1: 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That will not be the case for Reif tonight. They said they have a bent rear clip on that truck, so he is going to be done for the night. Under the Hardys, caution for the second time. Lane Riggs continues to lead. Caden Honeycutt runs second. Third is Christian Eckes. Fourth is Chandler Smith. Brandon Jones, fifth. Grant Enfinger is sixth. Seventh is Jake Garcia. Jesse Love is eighth. Tanner Gray, ninth. And Gio Ruggiero rounds out the top ten.
0: Ross Chastain is plus eight positions on the night. He runs in the 11th position. Daniel Hemric is 12th. William Sawalic is 13th. Ty Majeski runs in the 14th position. Raja Carruth is 15th. Stephen Parsons is in the 16th position. Tyler Ankrum is 17th. Daniel Dye is 18th. Corey LaJoie is 19th. And Stuart Friesen is 20th.
1: Ben Rhodes runs 21st. Parker Retzloff is 22nd. 23rd is Dawson Sutton. He is the last truck on the lead lap. Butterbean Queen is the first truck one lap down in 24th. Justin Haley runs 25th. 26th is Cole Butcher. Andres Perez, after a penalty for failing inspection and a pass-through on lap one, is running in 27th. 28th is Chris Wright. Frankie Muniz, 29th. 30th is Carson Ferguson.
0: 31st is Minnie Tyrell. Derek Lemke runs in the 22nd position. Caleb Costner is two laps down in 33rd. Spencer Boyd also two laps down in 34th. Tyler Reif is off the racetrack in 35th, and right now being shown nine laps down in the 36th position is Clayton Green.
1: One to go. We're going to restart with 35 to go in stage number two. The field has gone through the choose. They choose the lane in which they want to restart. And, of course, Lane Riggs, well, that bottom lane has been working for him so far in the start and only other restart we've had. Has gone through the choose. They choose the lane in which they want to restart. And, of course, Lane Riggs, well, that bottom lane has been working for him so far in the start and only other restart we've had in this race here tonight.
0: I kind of like the gamesmanship.

0: 91 to go in the race, 36 to go here in stage number two.
1: Yeah, looking out there, we still got a lot of race fans in the house hanging out. Want to see how this is going to play out. Field in turns three and four right now as the pace truck pulls them around off of turn four. Honeycutt got schooled last time with Riggs. Let's see how it plays out now.
0: Coming back to the Echo Park Automotive Restart Zone. 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Lane Riggs, the control truck on the inside. This time through the restart zone, he'll get the early jump. He'll catch Caden Honeycutt. Honeycutt gets a little bit of a bump from Riggs' teammate Chandler Smith. On the inside of Smith, you got Christian Eckes.
2: Riggs moved up. Honeycutt said, I'll move a little bit higher. In fact, he's going to challenge for the race lead off of turn number
1: two. Trouble turn number one. They get somebody just got into the... hard into the wall over there in turns number one. One of the Rams. I can't get the number off of it right now, guys.
0: Looks like that might be the number 25 truck out there with the Ram, and that was actually the runner-up when it came to the Ram drive for the ride, and that is Carson Ferguson. And, Nick, it looks like he got both ends of that Ram.
2: Boy, yeah, Pat called it correctly. There is heavy damage to that number 25 Ram for Carson Ferguson, the dirt late model driver, trying to find a career here in the NASCAR Craftsman Truck Series. And the left front of that truck is destroyed. The nose is ripped off. Rear of that car destroyed as well. So Carson Ferguson hit it a couple times up there in the apex of turns one and two. Safety crew is there tending to him. But that truck, Brad, is used up here on a Friday night.
0: Yeah, you know what? The first stage of this race, clean and green. Now we've been under the Hardy's caution twice in stage number two. It's our third Hardy's caution of the evening. They're going to put that truck of Carson Ferguson on the hook. He's actually having to back it down the 14 degrees of banking they have here at Nashville Super Speedway. And just simply tough luck. When you get in a restart, you get all those trucks together. Everyone can only think about one thing, and that's putting that gas pedal all the way to the firewall and gaining as many positions as you can.
2: Yeah, and for Carson Ferguson, not a lot of experience. Ran at Bristol a little bit earlier this year. That looks, though, Brad, as we see a replay, like he might have just lost it. A lot of traffic in front of him. He talked about that dirty air is going to upset the truck, but it was roaring through turns one and two where that Ram stepped out for young Carson Ferguson, and probably easier to label what's not dragging on that truck right now because it was heavy, heavy damage.
0: Nick, we have had one leader of this race, Lane Riggs. A couple years ago, Christian Eckes led every single lap of this race onto victory lane. That was back in 2024. I feel like with this spin from Carson Ferguson, Riggs got a bit of a break because Caden Honeycutt had a strong Toyota to the outside of the F-150 of Riggs.
2: Yeah, it was quite a challenge there through turns one and two. Ultimately, they're going to get to do it all over again. We'll take a chance to go to pit lane and check in with Andrew Curlin.
3: Yeah, guys, we've been talking about handling and rubber building up and these heat cycles that these tires are going through on a concrete surface. This is different than asphalt. I'm getting my first look at Caden Honeycutt's tires that came off of his truck in stage one. There is a ton of rubber buildup on all four Goodyear Eagles. So the big thing to keep rubber off of your race car is to put heat into it. That prevents rubber from sticking to your tires. And with two back-to-back cautions, I'm sure every truck in this field will be working on swerving their car back and forth, keeping the heat in their tires to keep that rubber build off of their tires, because the more rubber that gets stuck to your Goodyear Eagles, that's the, you know, not as good of a handling truck that you have here tonight. Heather, what do you have on your end of pit road?
4: Well, Andrew, I was listening to the 25 of Carson Ferguson after that caution. He actually asked his team, hey, did somebody hit me? And they said, no, we believe your left rear tire went down. So it appeared that he lost it on his own. Team saying it must have been the tire that went down. And, of course, Carson Ferguson, new to the truck series. He's a dirt late model standout. During practice today, he was talking about just getting comfortable in that race car and really getting a feel for that race truck. But, unfortunately, a short end to his evening here at Nashville Super Speedway.
0: Thank you, Andrew. Thank you, Heather. And that is just a tough thing for sure. And, you know, to illustrate what Andrew was talking about with the rubber, this track is concrete. When it rubbers in, the lanes in which the trucks are running, it starts to get darker. What happens under caution, the Goodyear tires are heated up. They're sticky. They pick up all of the rubber that lays down. The rubber doesn't lay into the track like it does on asphalt. It lays on the track. Well, if they're coming onto pit road to get fresh tires, that's okay because the old ones with all the marbles on them, the rubber marbles, are going to get taken off and they'll get fresh ones on. Now they're out there. after about

0: a lap and a half or so, a couple of attempts at restarts. Those tires have been hot. They're still on the truck. They're picking up any rubber that is still residual or had been laid down on the two restarts we've had.
1: Yeah, the goal is to keep that contact patch, the part of the tire that's actually touching the racetrack that you need to use, as clean as possible. And all it takes is a little bit of that rubber pickup that gets dislodged over the course of a long run or just accumulates in the racing group. It can really affect your tires, really affect the handling. Not to mention, Brad, on these restarts, we're seeing them fan out going two and three wide, so they are using parts of this racetrack that throughout the course of a normal green flag run don't get used nearly as much. We haven't had long extended caution periods. We do see up in turn number two one of the track sweepers try to clean up that portion of the racetrack where Carson Ferguson had his issue, but yeah, it does not take much to really upset those tires and cause you to have some handling issues. Let's go back to pit lane and Andrew Curlin.
2: You guys documented that last restart brilliantly with the 15 of Tanner Gray just dropping through the field like a rock. One of the trucks with collateral damage was Jesse Love. He obtained some left front damage to his truck. They were going back and forth, relaying to Jesse what it looks like from the exterior. They're getting some photos and trying to see the angles that TV is showing of it. There's not a lot of concern right now in the 77 camp of Jesse Love on that left front damage, but it's something to keep an eye on because he did sustain some damage on that last restart.
1: Yeah, thank you, Andrew. And that was a big moment that we should probably revisit, Brad, because on a previous restart, all of a sudden, Tanner Gray's car got sideways off of turn number two, and he was running inside the top five. And that means you had about 25 other trucks behind him that went scurrying left and right to try to avoid a big accident. To the field's credit, they did just that, but ultimately, sounds like Jesse Love sustains a little bit of damage. He has faded all the way back to the 12th position. That's after starting in row number two. So they're going to have to kind of battle through some adversity with that Spire Motorsports Chevrolet.
0: Give a lot of credit for hanging on, because that's not been easy to do. If you're just joining us to catch up, we were supposed to take the green flag local time here in the central time zone in Nashville. We were going to take the green at 7:20. Well, right before that, we actually had a heavy mist and a light rain come in. We lost the racetrack, if you will. Every bit of this racetrack was saturated with water. They had to wait for the weather to stop, dry the track, and go back to racing. 2 hours, 40 minutes later, we have done that. The initial start of the race happened just after 10:20 local time, or 9:20 local time, rather, here in Nashville, Tennessee. Lane Riggs has led every lap. We've been under the Hardys caution three times now. The first time for the end of stage number one. The second time, Tyler Reif, our first incident on the racetrack right at the restart of stage number two. And the caution we're under right now for Carson Ferguson. And I'll tell you what, Lane Riggs, he drove off to a 4.5-second lead in stage number one. I don't know that Caden Honeycutt's going to let that happen this time.
1: I don't know if Caden Honeycutt's going to let that happen, but I also am not sure that Chandler Smith, who has now rallied all the way up to the fourth position, I think he's going to be a player as well. We talk about Christian Eckes. He's being shown in the third position. He has a win here, got that done back in 2024. So, yes, it's been a dominant performance so far for Lane Riggs. But now we're starting to see more cream rise to the top, Brad, with some new challengers towards the front, that I have a sneaky suspicion Chandler Smith might be the guy for Front Row Motorsports that can take the fight to his teammate here in stage number two.
0: Lights are out on that Ford Raptor pace truck, Pat Patterson, and here we go, another trip coming up through the Echo Park Automotive restart zone.
3: Yeah, what you said a minute ago there, Brad, talking about Honeycutt, it looked like he was all over Riggs there once he got that initial start just a moment ago. So it will be interesting to see if he gets the same kind of a start here. But Chandler Smith and the group behind the two guys on the front row are hungry and ready to go at it as they pull their way through turns three and four. Once again, here comes the Ford Raptor pace truck. He'll go to pit road. The leaders are all set. The fans are waiting to see, and we're about to restart here at Nashville Super Speedway.
1: Field heading into the Echo Park Automotive restart zone. Lane Riggs on the inside. Caden Honeycutt to the outside. They'll both accelerate. It's a nice jump for Lane Riggs as Christian Eckes tucked right underneath the back bumper into turn one.
0: And to turn one they go. Lane Riggs on the bottom. Christian Eckes now. He's the big challenger for Caden Honeycutt. Eckes is on the inside. Honeycutt will not let him clear. Eckes drives right across the nose of Honeycutt.
3: Honeycutt makes a nice move down and gets below Eckes as he works his way into turn number three. Bottom of the racetrack. Two trucks separate. First and second off four.
1: That got really tight a half a lap ago in turn two, and it's getting tight down the front stretch. Christian Eckes comes storming back to the inside. Brad, he wants that second spot into turn one.
0: Christian Eckes inside of Caden Honeycutt. Honeycutt once again goes topside. Eckes is going to try.
3: Trouble turn number one and two. We got three trucks into the wall. The first one was looked like the 15 truck of Gray got into the wall over there, and then there was two other trucks that slid and now have pulled away. 98 truck was also in it. That was Jake Garcia.
1: Yeah, also looked like the 77 truck. Also involved of Jesse Love. We talked about the problems he has had. We see Taylor Gray. He is down below, or Tanner Gray, excuse me, down below the apron, damage to that truck. And Brad, the rear end of Jake Garcia's Ford is absolutely hammered.
0: We are under the Hardys caution for the fourth time tonight, the third time just now in stage number two. And let's pause 10 seconds for station identification on the NASCAR Racing Network.
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10: Toyota, his crew chief, his fans, his family. 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From the moment Chase joined Toyota to the moment he ends up in victory lane. So how does Chase Briscoe win? In summary, not alone. 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
0: Back at Nashville, pit road is open. Still 25 to go in stage number two, 70 laps to go in the race. We'll see if we have any takers here, Nick Yeoman.
1: Yeah, interesting opportunity here because we are 25 laps into this stage, but a lot of these laps have been run under caution. So an opportunity for some of these trucks at the rear of the field to maybe jump in and fill up those tanks and top off. Doesn't look like that's going to be an option, or at least it's not going to be a choice for except maybe a couple trucks towards the very rear of the pack, and those might be even trucks that are lapped down right now.
0: Yeah, Justin Haley actually got back on the lead lap. He'll come back in, but we'll send it back to our local stations and be back 70 seconds from now from Nashville Super Speedway. This is the NASCAR Racing Network, home of the tough trucks of NASCAR.
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1: Super Speedway here on the NASCAR Racing Network. Lane Riggs is your leader as we are under the fourth Hardy's caution of the night. Let's get some updates on pit lane with Andrew Curlin.
2: Jesse Love, one of those drivers that was caught up in that incident. They brought Jesse down on pit road to mainly look at the right side damage, right rear in particular. They spent about 2 minutes on pit road, went a lap down before I heard teams say, we're done. So right now, Jesse Love is backing his truck up into the garage and will be done for the evening.
0: He is our reigning champion of the NASCAR O'Reilly Auto Parts Series. We'll see him tomorrow, Performance Racing Network, on the air, 7 o'clock Eastern time for the Sports Illustrated Resorts 250. And unfortunate for him, let's give a full field rundown, Nick, because we've actually seen some drivers take opportunity on these last couple of restarts. Lane Riggs continues to lead. He is the only leader of the race. He also has the fastest lap so far.
1: Yeah, Christian Eckes runs in the second position. Third right now is Caden Honeycutt. Chandler Smith is fourth. Grant Enfinger's having a quietly efficient night. He runs the final spot in the top five. Brandon Jones is in sixth. Ross Chastain continues to charge forward. He is plus 12 and runs in the seventh position. Rest of the top 10, Gio Ruggiero, Raja Carruth, and William Sawalich.
0: Running 11th is Ty Majeski. 12th is Daniel Hemric. Stephen Parsons runs 13th. 14th, Stuart Friesen. Ben Rhodes is 15th. 16th is Daniel Dye. 17th, Tyler Ankrum. Parker Retzlaff is 18th. 19th, Dawson Sutton. And Corey LaJoie back in the top 20.
1: Justin Haley is 21st. Butterbean Queen is 22nd. Cole Butcher is 23rd. Butcher, the first truck right now being shown one lap down. Andres Perez is 24th. Minnie Tyrell is 25th. Chris Wright is 26th. Frankie Muniz is 27th. 28th is Derek Lemke. 29th is Spencer Boyd. And 30th, now off the racetrack, is Jesse Love.
0: 31st, Caleb Costner got one spot ahead of Jesse Love because Jesse Love is out of the race. Tanner Gray is 32nd, minus four laps. 33rd, Jake Garcia. They're still trying to make that look like a truck again. 34th is Clayton Green. 35th is Carson Ferguson. He's behind the wall. And Taylor Reif is 36th behind the wall as well. Getting the one-to-go signals, Nick. We still have 22 laps. We're going to restart with 21 laps to go in stage number two. And this is the stage where we have already had three Hardy's cautions.
1: Yeah, if you're just joining us, stage number one was clean and green. Lane Riggs absolutely dominated, but a great job by this field of really taking care of their trucks, feeling things out for the first 45 laps. And then we've started stage two, and all hell's broken loose as we've seen a rash of cautions that has slowed the pace significantly. None of the accidents, though, Brad, have been towards the front of the field. A lot of mid-pack, rear of the pack action where things are stacking up two and three wide. The fast trucks are taking care of each other right now, which is why I still think there are a lot of guys that can challenge Lane Riggs, but it has gotten a little sloppy here into the wee hours of this Friday night.
0: Yeah, a lot of fighting through the back of the field, and that is the place where the air is really disturbed the most, and we've seen it there. And look, the fact of the matter is, if you're running toward the back of the pack, your truck already is not handling well. And then when you start to get all that disturbed air, then when you start to get someone who drives up next to the bedside of your truck or maybe even the door of your truck, all of a sudden you've taken away the aerodynamics that are supposed to stick that to the racetrack.
1: All right, Pat Patterson. Caden Honeycutt was unable on a couple different occasions to wrestle the lead away from Lane Riggs. We'll see what Christian Eckes can do as he's going to line up to the outside.
3: Yeah, Eckes already said, move over, let me try. And that's exactly what he's getting ready to do. Pace truck hits the pit road. Fans are on the feet. Once again, here we go. We'll see who can lead them to one.
0: Through the Echo Park Automotive restart zone, Christian Eckes will try and deny Lane Riggs of what Eckes did here in 2024, and that's lead every lap of the race. As the restart happens, Lane Riggs, however, he jumps out to the lead. Christian Eckes will have to fight for second.
1: Riggs' truck looks phenomenal restarting, and he's already opened it up to a 6-truck-length advantage. Pat absolutely shot out of a cannon.
3: Yeah, he is fast, and that battle behind him is heating up. Once again, Honeycutt trying to find find his way around Eckes. Can't do anything. Brandon Jones is right there trying to move up a spot.
0: As Lane Rigg yards the field, Christian Eckes runs in second. He's got a mirror full of Caden Honeycutt. Now Chandler Smith drives off into that four spot. Battle for fifth. Chastain goes to the outside of Brandon Jones.
1: Ross Chastain has a very fast truck, and he will clear Brandon Jones at the exit of turn two. Brandon Jones comes storming back on the inside, but Ross slides up. He'll take that position to turn number three.
3: Yeah, move the melon man up a spot here. Meanwhile, Riggs, color him gone, and he is gone. Back to that second spot on back, though. There's still a fight happening.
0: Man, way back in the field, Stuart Friesen trying to work his way up. He had taken him three wide. Meanwhile, leaders are back out front. Riggs is driven away. Then it's Eckes and Honeycutt.
1: Not sure I've ever seen anyone drive away from a field in a NASCAR race quite like Lane Riggs did. It is about half of the back straightaway, Pat Patterson, as drivers like Eckes, Honeycutt, and Chandler Smith just try to find a way to chase him down.
3: Best two-by-two battle there is going into three right now. Rajah Kruth and that number seven trying to work his way around Majeski. He'll pick that spot off of four. And once again, the yellow light is blinking here.
0: We are under the Hardys caution now for the fifth time. Debris on the front stretch here at Nashville Super Speedway. And Pat, I don't see the debris, but I'm curious. There's been a little cloud, if you will. Maybe a cloud of smoke just going across the grassy ball field here on the front straightaway for the past couple laps. That is actual smoke and not fog, right?
3: Yeah, that looks like smoke to me, and I'm not quite sure exactly where it came from as the safety truck right now pulls right here onto the ballpark area of the speedway to kind of take a look around.
0: Yeah, big piece of debris we're seeing on the monitor here. It looks like it's toward the exit of pit road. In fact, it's just past the start-finish line between that and the exit of pit road. It's in the lower lane of the racetrack, but, Nick, I have a feeling that might be from the truck of Jake Garcia.
1: Yeah, I'll give you a couple candidates, too, because we saw Tanner Gray coming down pit lane as well, smoking. His truck was heavily damaged, and then as you astutely pointed out, for Jake Garcia, they've been doing everything they can to put that truck back together, and there is some debris that's been laid down. Just saw a replay of a very tight moment between Gio Ruggiero and Daniel Hemric. They were trading a little sheet metal up there in turn number two in front of the pack. So, Brad, nobody cutting each other any slack here in stage number two at Nashville.
0: Nick, I have good news and I have great news.
1: All right, lay it on me.
0: The good news is we are now at lap number 79. 75 is the halfway point. A race can be deemed official either at the end of the halfway point or the end of stage number two, whichever comes first. We've already met that obligation. The great news, I'm looking at the radar. There is no rain behind us that's going to have an impact on us going the full distance of 150 laps. And who knows, maybe we'll get lucky and get some overtime.
1: Yeah, why not? I mean, as Brad currently gets assaulted by our producer, Laura Beth Barnhart, she didn't like that comment at all. I'm not sure I do either. But we see a couple drivers coming down pit lane. Looks like some a stop for Cole Butcher. He's been struggling tonight right now, being shown a lap down in the 28th position. But, no, I think you're right. I mean, good things come to those who wait. Everybody's been super patient here at the Nashville Super Speedway. The fans that clearly a lot of folks camping out this weekend because they don't have anywhere to be other than up there in the grandstands. They've stuck around, and they've seen a very exciting and interesting race so far.
0: Yeah, beautiful night, by the way. 71 degrees here in Lebanon, Tennessee, where Nashville Super Speedway sits. And we look forward to getting another restart. We still have 15 laps to go here in stage number two at Nashville Super Speedway. Lane Riggs has led them all. 80 laps led so far, but he is going to have another fight on his hands. Cleanup trucks are out there too, making sure they get all the debris off of the racetrack and that we get a great chance at a nice clean restart here in this Allegiance 200.
1: Can we revisit how absolutely ridiculous that restart was from Lane Riggs? I've never seen anyone, Brad, leave the field like he did in simply three quarters of a lap checking out on the field after he got into the throttle, easily got into turn number one, and then boy, when they got down the back straightaway, he got gone.
0: Hey, we might be in a window here. Pit road is open right now as the pace truck leads the field back to the front straightaway, and it looks like we do have a couple people peeling off. Ross Chastain is going to be the first one. Rajah Kruth is going to peel off, and again, this could put them barely on the edge of a Sunoco fuel window. Let's go down to Heather DeBow.
5: And coming in on my end is Gio Ruggiero in that 17 truck. The team telling him they're going to do right sides for the 17 here. Also pitting is Tyler Ankrum. They're going to do one round out in the right rear and four tires and fuel.
0: Andrew Curlin.
2: Yeah, Ross Chastain in on my end. They're doing four tires and fuel as well. A lot of teams were faking a pit stop here, but Ross Chastain in particular a little bit tight as the rubber in his tires build up, and he is away. Raja Karuth also in on my section of pit road. Four tires in Sunoco fuel.
1: So your takers included Gio Ruggiero, Ross Chastain, Raja Karuth, also seeing Parker Redslob on pit lane, and Corey LaJoy. We will reset the field when we come back with 14 to go here in stage number two at the Nashville Super Speedway.
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0: Gio Ruggiero will have to drop to the back of the pack on the restart, too fast entering pit road. 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
0: Back at Nashville Super Speedway alongside Mick Yeoman. My name is Brad Gilley. Pat Patterson calling the action up in the turns. We have Heather DeBoe and Andrew Curlin on pit road. We are about to restart with 11 to go in stage number two. Lane Riggs has led every lap. I think, Nick, he's going to be denied of leading every lap of this race based on the strategy that we just saw from some of the other trucks.
1: Yep, some of those trucks that decided to pit on lap number 81 included Ross Chastain, who's going to restart 16th, Raja Carew 17th, Tyler Ankrum 18th. Might be close, Brad, in terms of going the rest of the way on fuel, and certainly if the cautions continue to stack up, those drivers may be sitting pretty.
0: Christian Eckes has a fast truck. He is so hungry to get back to victory lane. He's going to come through the Echo Park Automotive restart zone on the outside of Lane Riggs. So as the field approaches the restart zone, we restart with 11 to go in stage number two. Riggs gets a nice jump once again. A little bit of a push by Caden Honeycutt. Chandler Smith's going to make it three wide for second into one.
1: Boy, they are three wide into turn number one. Christian Eckes in the middle, and now Brandon Jones has to check up. He nearly gets ran over by Daniel Dye, but it's another phenomenal restart for Lane Riggs.
3: And they were four wide there through the top 10 just momentarily off of turn number two. Here comes Riggs. He's hit the afterburner once again, stretches it out to a good 15 truck lead.
0: Riggs leading the way over Caden Honeycutt. Then it's Christian Eckes. No, it's actually Chandler Smith. Then Christian Eckes. Brant Enfinger on the move. He's driven to the inside.
1: He's going to the inside into turn number one, trying to get around the number 99 machine of Ben Rhodes. He'll slide up in front, move Grant Enfinger into the top five.
3: Yeah, he gets that one done. Meanwhile, Daniel Day back there running on the bottom side of the racetrack with Ty Majeski. Up front, though, no change in the top four as they come off of four.
0: Lane Riggs continues to lead the way. Caden Honeycutt runs in second. That's about 12 truck lengths. Chandler Smith, Riggs' teammate, however, he wants to try and take that second spot.
1: It's about a two truck length disadvantage into turn number one. Caden Honeycutt buries that truck to the bottom of the racetrack, up off of turn number two. Chandler Smith right in the tire tracks as they roar down the backstretch.
3: Yeah, Smith, let's call it four truck lengths on Honeycutt. Following him into turn three now, bottom of the racetrack. That's where they work now. Get back in the gas, all four.
0: Here in Christian Eckes might have a bit of an engine issue. We'll keep up with that. Lane Riggs continues to lead Caden Honeycutt, Chandler Smith, and Christian Eckes, who's now driving to drive to the tailgate of Chandler Smith.
1: Yeah, Eckes' truck just didn't go on that restart. Now he's got it wound back up and trying to run down one of the fastest trucks in the field, and that is Chandler Smith. Eckes about two truck lengths back halfway down the backstretch.
3: Following down into turn number three. Once again, no real gain there for Chandler Smith. Bottom of the racetrack, he runs. Top 10 cars now, or trucks rather, all stretched out at the bottom.
0: Watching a nice little fight just outside the top 10. Rajah Caruso in 11th. Brandon Jones just drove up to his rear bumper, had to back it off. Stuart Friesen tries to make a move on Brandon Jones. Brandon tries to block, but he's not successful.
1: Friesen looking to the inside. It's the battle for the 12th position. Friesen's had an interesting night. Had a flat tire earlier, but that truck looks strong up off of turn number two. He'll slide in front of Brandon Jones and take that spot.
3: Yeah, moves Dewey up to that spot. That takes care of that. Meanwhile, no real battles back to the top 15 spots now as they work their way all four.
0: Six laps to go here in stage number two. A little bit behind that battle between Friesen and Brandon Jones. Corey LaJoy's on the outside of William Sawalich. He tried to drive down the block, but Sawalich was there.
1: Yeah, that was nearly an opportunity for LaJoy to go skating through the grass. They're still side by side. Sawalich digging on the bottom off of turn number two. They'll stay side by side. Pat, this is the battle for 14.
3: Yeah, it's a good one. Those two are locked together into turn number three. Stephen Parsons looking on right behind it. They stay locked together. Once again, here comes to the outside, and he's going to pick up that spot off of turn number four.
0: As Riggs goes into turn number one, we've got five to go. Let's pick up this battle once again. You still have Corey LaJoy on the outside of William Sawalich.
1: Best view of that is Stephen Parsons. He'll watch those two skate up the racetrack. Parsons keeps his truck to the bottom of the racetrack. It is still Sawalich on the bottom, LaJoy to the outside, even down the back straightaway.
3: Tyler Ankrum also now has moved up right into that fight. Parsons back here one spot. Parker Retzlaff is there. All of that group, they tied together all four.
0: Four laps to go in the stage. We watch this battle for 14th. Corey LaJoy took it. William Sawalich now tucks in behind him. Tyler Ankrum's trying to get a part of this as well as Parker Retzlaff.
1: Well, this is an absolute mess in turn number one. You could throw a blanket over about 15 trucks. Corey LaJoy, finally a little bit of breathing room. Here comes Tyler Ankrum. He comes storming to the outside of Sawalich.
3: Ankrum takes that spot away. Now Parker Retzlaff sees that he's got an opportunity, bottom of the racetrack. He drives down trying to get around Sawalich. They stay locked together all four.
0: Three laps to go now in stage number two. Pat, let's pick up our leader because Lane Riggs once again has just simply driven away.
3: He's got it going on tonight. Riggs now all the way into turn number three, a long way back. To the second place running, Caden Honeycutt. Here comes the leader once again off of turn number four here at Nashville.
1: Last time at the line, it was a 1.5-second advantage for Lane Riggs as he will hit two to go here on stage number two. It's Riggs, Honeycutt, Chandler Smith, Eckes, and Grant Enfinger, your top five. But Riggs' truck looks strong, Pat, as it roars off of turn number two.
3: Yeah, no problem whatsoever for Lane Riggs. We thought maybe some of those trucks that took some tires a moment ago might have had a little bit more of an advantage here, but nobody's really advanced. Here comes Lane Riggs once again off turn four to see the green and white checkered flag.
0: One lap to go here in stage number two. Lane Riggs is trying to have a perfect game here tonight. He won stage number one. He's led every lap so far, Nick.
1: It's 94 laps completed so far. 95th will get him 10 more bonus points. Here comes Lane Riggs down the back straightaway, Pat.
3: Yeah, once again, no problems whatsoever and no real battles through the top 10, so the points are going to pretty much fall where they may. Here's the leader, bottom of the racetrack in turns 3 and 4. Here comes Lane Riggs.
0: Off of turn number 4, Lane Riggs will see the green and white checkered flag. He will win stage number 2 of the Allegiance 200. Caden Honeycutt will follow him, followed by Chandler Smith. Christian Eck is 4th. Grant Enfinger in 5th. Ben Rhodes, Daniel Dye. Then we've got Ty Majeski, Daniel Hemrick, and Ross Chastain round out the top 10 of stage number 2.
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0: Stage number 2 in the books, and Lane Riggs has been perfect. He has led every single lap based on some pit strategy. However, that's about to change. We're going to have pit stops here at the end of stage number 2 coming up from Nashville Super Speedway. This is the NASCAR Racing Network, home of the tough trucks of NASCAR.
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0: My name is Brad Gilley. Pat Patterson calling the action up in the turns. We have Andrew Curlin and Heather DeBow covering things on pit road. 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
1: All right, I'd love to get cute with this answer, Brad, because there are some drivers that have been on the move. Daniel Dye is plus 29. Chandler Smith is plus 19. Ty Majeski has moved up 17 spots, but I'm not going to overthink this. The guy that's led all 98 laps, Lane Riggs, he's the one that's getting it done tonight.
0: He is getting it done in a big way, and now he's going to have to likely give up the lead because we're hearing the trucks of Ross Chastain, Rajah Caruth. They pitted at lap number 81. They feel, with 69 to go, with the Sunoco fuel they have in their truck, they can go the distance. And, you know, Nick, if you're not going to be beat the fastest guy on the track straight up, how are you going to win this race?
1: Yeah, you got to mix it up. You got to try something different because Lane Riggs has been untouchable so far. But now, for the first time, we're going to have to see Lane Riggs get up on the steering wheel and pass some trucks. And to me, that's pretty exciting. We think he's got the best truck. He's shown it so far. Now he's going to have to prove it by passing some guys.
0: Yeah, this has been very exciting to see what we've had here. We have 52 laps to go. Pit road is open, so it is about to get busy. For the trucks that are coming in, they're about to get a fresh set of Goodyear tires. For the trucks that are going to stay out, Chastain, Caruth, to name a few, Corey LaJoie, Tyler Ankrum, Parker Retzlaff. Remember what Andrew Curlin said about the heat and the tires. They've been out there picking up rubber. they're not going to get fresh tires. Let's go down to pit road here at the end of stage number two. We'll start things off with Heather DeBow.
2: And Chandler Smith has had a good race truck, but he said it's getting tight everywhere, so they're going to free him up on this stop. Also in is William Sawalich. He said he's still tight in the middle of the corner. And Ben Rose, he battled back from that speeding penalty. He's still too loose with the rear of the truck, so they're going to tighten up just a touch. Andrew Curlin?
5: It's safe to say Lane Riggs likes his truck. He's a little bit tight on landing. They're going to take a quarter out of the right rear. Christian Eckeson, they're also taking a look at some possible engine problems. They heard a little bit of a different pitch out of Eckeson's truck. Also, Caden Honeycutt is in. They said your long-run speed is better than the leader. He needs help firing off, but maintain what we have, and we'll be good to go.
1: Race off of pit lane won by Parker Retzlaff, Corey LaJoie, Gio Ruggiero, then Caden Honeycutt, then Dawson Sutton. Lane Riggs entered pit lane first. Brad, he's the sixth truck off of pit lane, so the challenge just got a little bit more difficult for the guy who has dominated this race so far at Nashville.
0: And we actually saw a couple of trucks that pitted on lap 81 come in for this pit stop again. Parker Retzlaff and Corey LaJoie, that gave them the option to come in and just do Sunoco fuel only. Gio Ruggiero gained 13 spots on pit road. That was another option for them. But I think when you look at head-to-head, Nick, and you brought this up, Lane Riggs losing several spots, five net spots. But when it comes to actually who they were pitting against, Caden Honeycutt and Dawson Sutton. Caden Honeycutt actually was the one who was faster than Lane Riggs. Dawson Sutton, a fuel-only stop for them. They jumped up 13 spots as well. So Honeycutt's crew got it done for him with a faster pit stop than Lane Riggs.
1: Let's go back downstairs and Andrew Curlin.
5: Dylan Capello, crew chief for Lane Riggs. I'm standing with him. You guys just had a little bit of a toughish pit stop there. What is Lane going to need to maintain this perfect race and win it?
6: Yeah, I mean, we freed him up just a little bit there for this long run with it. It'll start to gain a lot of rubber on the track and start to build tighter. So we kind of learned that here coming back, and not going to try to let it bite us again. So I feel really confident in it. Obviously, I have a super fast Ford F-150, and we'll see how it handles in traffic here, and we'll make the most of it and get it in victory lane. So just proud of this whole crew. We've done a really good job this weekend executing, and we're going to continue to do that here.
5: That's Dylan Capello, crew chief for Lane Riggs. They're going to try to complete this perfect race and win it, but it's going to be a challenge for him.
1: Thank you so much, Andrew Curlin. Yeah, it's been a great night for Lane Riggs, but he is being shown now, Brad, in the 10th position. So the work is cut out for him, but I like the fact that they freed that truck up a little bit. They know he's going to be in some dirty air. That car's going to have to handle a little bit differently, so we will certainly see what he can do. Let's get another update on pit lane. Let's go to Heather DeBow.
2: And I mentioned William Sawalich was in during that pit stop, telling his team still tight in the middle of the corner there, but he did also say earlier in the run that something just didn't seem right with that truck, and in fact, the left rear truck arm is broke, so they pushed the number five of William Sawalich behind the wall right now. They have that left side jacked up, and they're going to go to work to repair that truck arm on the left rear. Andrew.
5: Raja Karuth will be restarting here on the outside of the front row. He pit early to flip the stage. I briefly had a moment with his crew chief, Brian Patty, saying, hey, are you good to go on fuel? He gave me a little bit of grin and said, it's going to be tight. So there's a possibility with how many caution laps we ran in stage number two that Raja and Ross Chastain can make it to the end on fuel.
0: Going to be fun to see what happens here. We are going to restart with 47 laps to go. The field is midway down the back straightaway. They'll get the one to go the next time by. And we heard William Sawalich going behind the wall. Last week, heading into Charlotte Motor Speedway, NASCAR actually changed the damaged vehicle policy rules for these trucks. They can go behind the wall. That would be if William Sawalich had damage to his truck that caused the problem. This is a mechanical problem. They can go behind the wall. That's something that they can always do in the past, Nick. But now what NASCAR is doing moving forward with the Craftsman Truck Series, with the O'Reilly Series as well, they're actually letting them, with crash repair, go behind the wall. They get one attempt to come out and come back and meet minimum speed. William Sawalich is not under that policy because this is mechanical. That's not something we always see. And, man, having something like that break, that's a tough one.
1: Lights are off on the pace truck. We're going to restart to this race with 47 laps to go. Your front four are the four trucks who appear on paper that they're going to try to stretch those fuel tanks for everything they have. That's Ross Chastain, your race leader, Raja Karuth second, Tyler Ankrum third, and Andres Perez fourth. They pitted around lap 81 or 82. Perez did pit one lap later than that front three. Then it's going to be Parker Retzlaff, Corey LaJoie, Gio Ruggiero, Caden Honeycutt, Dawson Sutton, and Brad Lane Riggs is going to restart in the 10th position.
0: Chandler Smith restarts 11th, Grant Enfinger 12th, 13th, Ben Rhodes 14th, Ty Majeski, Christian Eckes 15th, 16th, Brandon Jones, Stuart Friesen 17th, 18th, Daniel Hemric, Daniel Dye will restart 19th, and 20th is going to be Stephen Parsons. As Nick, we're about to restart the final stage here of the Allegiance 200.
1: Got some different strategies at play as the field heads into the Echo Park Automotive restart zone. Every car happy owner, Echo Park Automotive. It is Ross Chastain. He's won a cup race here alongside Raja Karuth. He's won a truck race here. They're side by side into the restart zone, and Ross Chastain's not wasting any time. Brad, he gets a nice push from Tyler Ankrum into turn one.
0: Boy, that was a huge shove from Tyler Ankrum. Ross Chastain will cleanly take over the lead. Ankrum's going to run in second, but now to his outside. It is Raja Karuth. Ross Chastain gets a bit loose, Pat.
3: Ankrum tries to work his way to the bottom. Rajah's going to get up there and shove Chastain, gives him a push, and then says, hey, man, I'm going to try to get you underneath. Can't quite get it done. It's going to be Chastain and Raja locked together, all four.
1: Good battle off of turn number four. Raja Karuth and Ross Chastain doing a little Dyson left and right. Brad, it's far from decided into turn one.
0: Raja Karuth got his wheels underneath him. Chastain got loose. He is now going to have to tuck in. New leader. He won this race last year. Raja Karuth hits the backstretch.
3: Driving that number seven, and everybody who loved Kyle Busch is on their feet right now because that's the truck Busch would have been in. Here comes Karuth down to the bottom of the racetrack. He's going to lead them off turn number four here, and they are stacked up three wide back through the field.
1: Yeah, and that is Lane Riggs, who has not made up any ground after restarting in 10th. The guy that's on the move, Brad, is Caden Honeycutt. He's all the way up to the third position.
0: Riggs drops to 12th. Honeycutt goes all the way up to third. That was the difference in Honeycutt getting off of pit road faster than Riggs. They're on the backstretch.
3: Yeah, watching Raja Karuth about four truck lengths over Ross Chastain as they work their way into turns three or four. Caden Honeycutt is right there. And Parker Retzlaff also in a side-by-side battle off four.
1: Even separation at the front of the field. It is Raja Karuth by two car lengths over Ross Chastain. Another three back to Caden Honeycutt. It's Andres Perez, Tyler Ankrum in your top five.
0: Lane Riggs has been out front. He has not had to race against other trucks, and it's showing here tonight. He actually just lost another spot on the racetrack. Meanwhile, up front, we've got Raja Karuth leading the way and a truck in the outside fence, Pat, going down the backstretch.
3: Yeah, looking at that truck right now on the backstretch. He tries to get it righted. Meanwhile, no caution on the racetrack. They still work their way off turn four with Raja Karuth out front.
1: It is Raja Karuth at the line, 0.3 seconds. That car that was limping around turn number two has found its way onto pit lane. I believe that might be Justin Haley, who's going to slowly bring that truck to pit lane. So a rough spot there for Justin Haley. Up front, though, Pat, it is still Raja Karuth.
3: Yeah, Karuth has about like about five truck lengths, let's say, over Chastain, around about five more back to Honeycutt. Then it's a long way back to the fourth place battle off four.
0: Watching a little battle for ninth, Christian Eckes was just driving underneath Gio Ruggiero. Give that ninth spot to Christian Eckes. Gio Ruggiero better look behind him. He's got another Toyota in Stuart Friesen as they head to one.
1: Boy, still cannot get over how Lane Riggs has made up no ground. In fact, he's faded another position back to the 13th position, and he is watching drivers like Stuart Friesen mix it up right in front of him, Pat, down the back straightaway.
3: Friesen trying to close it down on Gio Ruggiero, not going to get anything done there. Eckes right in front of them. They get tight together off turn four, man. That is some hot racing.
0: That is some hot racing right now. Now here comes Lane Riggs. He ducks to the inside. He gets around Gio Ruggiero. He's got to watch a battle in front of him. Stuart Friesen on the outside of Ben Rhodes.
1: Ben Rhodes buries that truck to the bottom of the racetrack. Friesen moves up. Friesen lost a little grip. That's going to open the door for Lane Riggs. He'll come charging to the inside down the backstretch.
3: Lane Riggs, fastest truck all night right now, trying to start picking those spots up that he just gave away. Works to the bottom of the racetrack. Friesen to the outside. Lane Riggs trying to, once again, work his way back towards the front.
0: Up front, a battle for second. Caden Honeycutt on fresher tires has caught Ross Chastain.
3: And they work their way off of turn number two now. Honeycutt calling about three truck lengths back behind the second place running Chastain. Those three have broken away from the rest of the field in turn number three now. Bottom of the racetrack, Honeycutt trying to set him up, trying to find a way around all four.
1: Caden Honeycutt with a real chance to push these guys that are going to try to make it on fuel. He is about two car lengths behind Ross Chastain, Brad, as they all dart into turn number one.
0: Caden Honeycutt, much fresher tires than Chastain and race leader Rajah Caruth. You can tell, Pat, I feel like Rajah Caruth is just setting a pace he can maintain out front.
3: Yeah, no, he looks really comfortable right where he's at and doing what he needs to do right now in that number seven truck. Bottom of the racetrack, he goes. It's about, oh, let's call it 10 truck lengths back to second place. Caden Honeycutt not making up any ground right now on Chastain.
1: The news did not get any better for Justin Haley being shown in the 29th position. He just took the left-hand turn back to the garage area. Sounds like a broken track bar. Meanwhile, up front, Rajah Caruth's advantage is 7/10 of a second as we go to pit lane and Andrew Curlin.
5: Yeah, every lap they've come on the radio to coach Rajah through this fuel saving that they're trying to stretch. Brian Patty said, mash it on the straightaways, less aggressive deceleration in the corners. So just kind of roll the corners, be really smooth with your truck. That's what they're coaching Rajah right now, who's up front, trying to make it on fuel as race leader.
0: Rajah Caruth, Ross Chastain trying to save fuel. Caden Honeycutt doesn't have to do that. Now he's trying to drive to the inside of Ross Chastain as they hit the backstretch.
3: Down a truck link separate second and third now. Honeycutt in that blue number 11 trying to work his way up to the bumper of the Mellow Man in three and four. Doesn't get it. Closes down just a little bit more, but that battle goes to the front stretch.
1: We know that Ross Chastain is one of the toughest guys in NASCAR to pass. Caden Honeycutt getting up on the wheel. He's about two truck lengths back into turn one.
0: As they head off into turn number one, Caden Honeycutt is going to have to ride in the tire tracks of Ross Chastain. 36 laps to go. Rajah Caruth once again leads here in Nashville.
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0: Caden Honeycutt well off the pace. Pat, he drove up to the back bumper of Ross Chastain and just gave up the fight. Looks like Moore gave up on that truck.
3: Yeah, a tough break here for a Honeycutt. Looked like to me the right rear tire was down on that truck, but he is just barely moving down the backstretch. I don't even know if he's going to make it back around.
1: Andrew Curlin, what can you tell us?
5: Caden Honeycutt freaking out over the radio. He says, guys, I have no dash lights. The power is cutting in and out, so electrical issues for Caden Honeycutt. He was running third before that issue, guys.
0: Yeah, his truck looked like it was rolling nice and smooth. It was almost like he backed off the rear tailgate of Ross Chastain. Caden Honeycutt is rolling slow on the apron. Looks like he's trying to bump the starter to make it onto pit road. Coming into this race, Honeycutt led the points by 11 over Lane Riggs. That is going to change. Lane Riggs trying to fight through the field and get back up into the top 10 after pit strategy has flipped things. We'll send it back to our local stations from Nashville Super Speedway. Caution comes out now as Caden Honeycutt's truck will not make it to pit road, so they're going to have to bring out the Hardy's caution for the seventh time here tonight. From Nashville, this is the NASCAR Racing Network, home of the tough trucks of NASCAR.
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0: As the crew tries to diagnose what's happening with that truck, that crew led by Scott Zipidelli, a veteran and championship-winning crew chief in the number 11. The hood goes up on that Toyota Tundra as they try and figure out what's wrong and why he lost power. Rajah Caruth, Ross Chastain lead this race. They are on older tires than just about everyone behind them. Tyler Ankrum on the same pit cycle as Caruth and Chastain. He is going to restart this race in third, Nick.
1: And you revisit the conversation, the very brief conversation that Andrew had with Brian Patty, the crew chief of Rajah Caruth, who said, hey, it's going to be close. Caution right here helps them a ton. Now, it does bring some of these other trucks back into the mix, some of those faster trucks that we talked about, Chandler Smith and Lane Riggs. But the problem is, Brad, they are buried in the pack right now, being shown 11th and 12th. So, boy, as of right now, we still got 30 laps to go. But this strategy call by the 7 truck of Caruth, the 45 of Chastain, the 18 of Ankrum, right now looking pretty brilliant as we head towards the closing stages of this race.
0: Pit road is open. We have 21 trucks on the lead lap right now. Lane Riggs running in that 12th spot. If they decided to come in, they could end up losing about another 10 spots or so. Maybe fresher tires, maybe the right adjustment. That's the one thing Dylan Capello has not had to do is adjust Lane Riggs' truck for traffic. They knew they were going to restart in traffic, and this just does not work for the team that went out and led the first 98 laps of this race. We do have, however, a handful of trucks coming in, including Lane Riggs. He is actually going to follow a couple of the Hallmar Friesen Toyotas on the pit road. Parker Retzloff, Stuart Friesen, Lane Riggs all come onto pit road. Gio Ruggiero, Daniel Hemric, Butterbean Queen, Brandon Jones, they all come to pit road as well as we go to Andrew Kerlin.
5: Caden Honeycutt right in front of me, who had those electrical issues. They just got him fired, and he was able to go away on pit road. Also on my end of pit road, Lane Riggs came in. They said they were a sitting duck. They're going to take a half out of the right rear, trying to give him some cards to play with here at the end of this race. Daniel Hemric also in for 4 tires and fuel. A little slow on that left side. I have a handful of takers over here on my end of pit road.
0: All right, thank you very much, Andrew. This could be the pit stop that Lane Riggs needed. They actually made a fast 4-tire change, Nick. Enough trucks came onto pit road that this is really not going to be a deficit for Lane Riggs. In fact, it could be an improvement to that F-150.
1: Yeah, I mean, he came in from the 12th position, and I don't think he's going to end up losing that many positions because, as you pointed out, there was a host of trucks that come to pit lane. I like the call, Brad, especially with what we just saw happen to Caden Honeycutt. He has now kind of fallen out of contention, being shown 3 laps down. So Lane Riggs knows he's probably going to leave this race with the points lead. Give him an opportunity with some fresh tires. Tell him to get up on the wheel and see what he can do. He's going to have to pass a lot of trucks with just 29 laps to go right now. But it's a play. It's an opportunity for Lane Riggs to try to get back up front.
0: Right now, Lane Riggs being shown 9 points above Caden Honeycutt. But that's all about to change. Lane Riggs restarts on the lead lap. Caden Honeycutt will not. We'll come back with another restart here in the closing laps of Nashville Super Speedway.
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0: Raja Carruth on the

0: way out in front of that second place battle. Here comes Carruth pulling the train off four.
1: And when Corey LaJoy got into the wall, it stacked it up for everybody, including Lane Riggs, who has tumbled outside of the top 15. Raja Carruth, your leader into one.
2: Another bad restart for Lane Riggs. As you mentioned, Ross Chastain is able to take away that second spot as they come off of turn number two. It's Tyler Ankrum on the outside. Andres Perez making it three wide.
0: Yeah, Perez with a nice move there. Down to the bottom is Smith on the outside is Infinger. Tight racing amongst that back in the fifth, sixth, and seventh spot.
1: Chandler Smith takes that spot away from Grant Infinger. Now he's going to try to set up Andres Perez. This is the battle for fourth. At the start-finish line, they're separated by a car length.
2: Chandler Smith trying to put Front Row Motorsports in victory lane. He drives underneath Andres Perez. They'll go door-to-door. Chandler Smith gets a little bit tight. Perez motors around him.
0: Yeah, Perez got a good run off of turn number two down there, and he held that spot. Once again, right behind Smith is also Grant Infinger, having a good run now back up into the top five or six trucks. Here we are back off of four.
1: Here comes Chandler Smith. Nice run out of turn number four. Gets to the inside of Andres Perez. He'll have him at the start-finish line, but Brad, can he clear him into turn one?
2: That is the big question. Here we go on the outside. You've got Perez on the inside. You have Chandler Smith. Smith got really tight off of turn two that last time. This time he doesn't. Stuart Friesen gets loose, almost hits the outside wall, Pat.
0: Yeah, he just barely catches it now. Friesen trying to get himself righted again, but that battle for the fourth spot just rages. Once again, Chandler Smith around Andre Perez now.
1: Boy, turn two has been the spot tonight. That's where it gets tight. That's where we've seen drivers hitting the wall. But right now, Raja Carruth having no problem navigating turn number two. As he roars down the back straightaway, Brad, he has opened up a 1.2 second lead.
2: Ed Rhodes on pit road. He just lost a wheel on his truck. It comes out onto the racetrack just as he comes onto pit road. That is our eighth caution of the night here at Nashville Super Speedway. And for Ben Rhodes, well, this is going to be a two-lap penalty. And Heather DeBoe, what's wrong with that truck?
3: Well, when we saw the 10 and the 99 get together on the racetrack, he came down pit road to change four tires. When they were working on the left side, they dropped the jack and he left, and his crew chief was screaming for him to stop. They knew they did not get that wheel tight. They told him, do not run it hard. We have a loose wheel. And as you saw coming off turn four there, he lost the wheel and now on pit road and going to have to serve that penalty next week.
2: Just the wrong spot for that to happen. It does bring out our eighth Hardy's caution of the night here at Nashville Super Speedway. Tough luck for Ben Rhodes. It is going to be a two-lap penalty. They're going to hold him for two laps, and a couple of crew members are going to have to sit out the next couple of truck races.
1: Oh, he was so close, too. He was entering the pits. You know, it reminded me when Kurt Busch won that championship in the first chase when the tire came off just at the right time. That was not the right time for Ben Rhodes. He was not able to lift that truck back. He was able to lift that truck back to pit lane. Unfortunately, it only had three tires. And, Brad, these trucks run a heck of a lot better when you've got four of those things.
2: Yes, they do. Andrew, what's happening in your section?
4: I checked in with Caden Honeycutt's team on what happened with that electrical issue that last time by. They actually noticed that he was a little bit down on voltage in the stage one caution. They saw that the voltage ended up fixing itself, so they weren't really concerned about it. But ultimately, it gave out. They swapped a battery, and he was able to get that alternator started and going again. And that was the issue for Caden Honeycutt in the 11, a little bit of a precursor and a little bit of a warning that they saw, didn't think it was an issue, and it turned out to be an issue, guys.
2: Honeycutt minus three laps right now, running in 27th. That's bad for Caden Honeycutt. For Lane Riggs, he's up in the top 10, but he led the opening 98 laps of this race. If we look at them as they run, right now Lane Riggs has a 9-point advantage over Caden Honeycutt. But, Nick, the biggest thing that Lane Riggs has just not been able to do is restart this race deep in the field.
1: And the irony is nobody looked better on restarts the first two-thirds of this race than Lane Riggs. It was some of the most spectacular launches into turn number one that we have seen all season long. But, boy, once he's been buried in the pack, and, Brad, we're seeing a replay of when Ben Rhodes and Corey LaJoy just fought for the same bit of real estate down in turn number one. Rhodes cut the tire down, LaJoy hit the wall, and it all happened right in front of Lane Riggs. And even though he was able to kind of squeeze his way through, he's just lost so much track position. Right now being shown in the 10th position and running out of laps. We're down to just 20 to go. Field is exiting turn number four. Going to be down to 19 to go. So Lane Riggs has got a fast truck. We've seen it all night long. But, boy, the way that this third stage, it has played out for just about everybody other than Mr.

0: Olympics. Last week at Charlotte Motor Speedway, the Craftsman Truck Series race was postponed for 2 days because of weather. We ended up coming back having a record number, 11 cautions in that race. I mentioned during the pre-race, Nick, that the record number of cautions for the Craftsman Truck Series at Nashville Super Speedway is 9. It happened twice, 2005 and 2006. We are under Hardy's caution number 8. One more to tie the record, 2 more to break it.
1: And we're also 7 minutes away from midnight in the Central Time Zone, so we've had 2 truck races over the span of 5 days over the last week and a half. Brad, let's not make this a trend. What do you think?
0: I would say so, for sure. One thing I'm excited about is a restart coming up. Let's give you a rundown. As Rajah Caruth is the defending winner of this race, he is leading Ross Chastain. Both of those drivers came in on lap 81 for tires. Tyler Ankrum running third. He was also in at lap 81. Chandler Smith, the freshest tires in the top 5. He pitted on lap 99. Andres Perez pitted on lap 82. He runs fifth. The rest of these cars have fresher tires. Grant Enfinger 6th, Christian Eck is 7th, Daniel Dye is 8th, Stuart Friesen runs 9th, Lane Riggs rounds out the top 10.
1: 11th right now is Ty Majeski, 12th is Gio Ruggiero, 13th is Brandon Jones. Parker Retzlaff runs in the 14th position. Butterbean Queen has quietly marched his way into the top 15. Dawson Sutton is 16th, Mini Tyrell is 17th, 18th is Daniel Hemric, 19th is Cole Butcher, and Stephen Parsons is 20th. Final car on the lead lap right now.
0: Derek Lemke runs 21st. 22nd is Chris Wright out on the racetrack. 23rd, we have Frankie Muniz. 24th is Corey LaJoie. 25th, Spencer Boyd. 26th, Caleb Costner. Caden Honeycutt, minus 3 laps in 27th. 28th is Ben Rhodes. He's minus 5 laps. Clayton Green, 29th. 30th is Justin Haley, but he's behind the wall.
1: 31st is William Sawalich. He is 30 laps down. Jake Garcia, the rear of his truck destroyed. He's out of the race in the 32nd position. 33rd tonight is going to be Tanner Gray. Jesse Love, a disappointing appearance here in the truck series. He's going to finish 34th. Carson Ferguson's going to finish 35th. Tyler Wright finishes 36th.
0: Nick, we are going to restart this race with 16 laps to go of the Allegiance 200. Can Rajah Caruth defend his win and go back-to-back here at Nashville Super Speedway?
1: I think he's got a great shot. I think both of us love this strategy call that his team, along with Ross Chastain, Tyler Ankrum, Andres Perez, they pulled off, got all 4 of those trucks in the top 5 by splitting stage number 2 and pitting for the final time before we threw the green and white checkered. Guy to watch is definitely going to be Chandler Smith, though. Clearly has a fast truck. We've talked about it all night long, but it has been tough to pass. It took him multiple laps to get around Andres Perez just to get in position in the 4th spot. So how aggressive is Chandler Smith on this restart? I think, Brad, he's going to have to get up on the wheel and probably make something happen, because Caruth, Chastain, Ankrum, despite going super long, those trucks have looked pretty good in clean air.
0: The last time the number 7 truck went to victory lane was 2 weeks ago at Dover Motor Speedway. Kyle Busch was behind the wheel. That was his last victory, number 234 in NASCAR. Rajah Caruth driving this number 7 truck here tonight in honor of him. He leads the race. He is trying to defend his win at Nashville Super Speedway. He has done an amazing job on restarts. One thing that has helped him, Tyler Ankrum, running behind him, has been ultra-aggressive, giving him a big shove. We'll have to see if Rajah can clear Ross Chastain once again.
1: Pat Patterson, we will restart with 16 laps to go here in the Allegiance 200 at Nashville.
2: Yeah, the field is getting stacked up here in 3 and 4, and the number one rule in racing is don't beat yourself. And everybody in that top 5 or 6 need to be thinking about that right now. Here they come off of turn 4. We're about to get them started again.
0: Headed to the Echo Park Automotive Restart Zone. We'll restart with 16 laps to go. Rajah Caruth on the inside. He will get the jump on Ross Chastain. Rajah gets a big push from Tyler Ankrum. That gets him loose. Ross Chastain being pushed by Chandler Smith on the outside.
1: They are side by side into turn number 1. Ross Chastain on the outside trying to carry the momentum around Rajah Caruth. He noses ahead, but they're still side by side in the backstretch.
2: Chastain working out up front. Lane Riggs trying to work that traffic right now to get that truck back to the front. Rajah holding on down there. One half truck link over the Melon Man as they work their way off 4.
0: Rajah Caruth leads with 15 to go. Now Ross Chastain has a handful. Chandler Smith on fresher tires is driven to his rear tailgate.
1: Chandler Smith into turn number one takes a peek to the inside of Ross Chastain. Chastain left the door open. Chandler Smith is trying to slip his way through. He doesn't have the bite up off of turn number two. It's a good battle for second with 15 to go.
2: Smith battling hard side by side with Chastain right now for that second spot. Meanwhile, Lane Riggs picks up another two spots. Here they come off of turn number four. Raja out front.
0: Chandler Smith has cleared Ross Chastain. Call it seven car lengths to catch race leader Raja Carruth. Behind them, a battle for the fifth spot. Andres Perez has it. Lane Riggs trying to dive into it.
1: Oh, let's not count out Lane Riggs quite yet. He streaks around the outside of Tyler Ankrum off of turn number two. Now he'll try to set up Perez down the backstretch.
2: Riggs goes right to the bumper of Perez now in that black with the green numbers truck into turn at number four, or excuse me, turn number three. Riggs gets a little bit loose, and then it looked like he worked his way underneath. Has picked up another spot.
0: Stuart Friesen gets into the back of Lane Riggs. Perez drifted up almost to the outside safer barrier. Now it's a three-wide battle for fifth.
1: Lane Riggs simply having trouble with trucks in front of him and all around him. He's in the middle of the racetrack trying to get around Stuart Friesen. That's the battle for fifth, but the front four pattern's starting to check out.
2: They've checked out. The best battle is to see if Riggs can get anywhere near those front four. He now gets clear of Friesen, moving to the fifth spot here on this lap.
0: Riggs gets clear of Friesen out front. The lead is whittling down. Raja Carruth has it. Half a second back to Chandler Smith.
1: Chandler Smith starting to stalk Raja Carruth with 12 laps to go. They're both running the bottom of the racetrack. Raja rockets up off of turn number two. The advantage, five truck lengths.
2: A little bit deeper in the field, Dawson Crown's got a smoking vehicle. Don't know what's wrong with it. Maybe just a tire rub. Meanwhile, up front, no change. Raja Carruth with about a five truck lead off of turn four.
0: 11 to go. We'll pause 10 seconds for station identification on the NASCAR Racing Network.
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1: Raja Carruth has led just 34 laps tonight, but he's trying to lead the final 11 off of turn number four. His advantage over Chandler Smith is 5/10 of a second. Brad, those two have left Ross Chastain at the front of the field. It's looking like a two-horse race with 10 to go.
0: Little further back, Lane Riggs has moved solely into the fourth spot. He has the freshest tires now in the top five as the leaders head to the backstretch.
2: Once again, here's Raja Carruth doing his thing down the backstretch. He's got a nice, comfortable lead. Smith not able to close the gap right now into turns three and four. Again, calling about six, seven truck lengths off turn four.
1: The tires on Chandler Smith's truck are 17 laps fresher. Granted, a lot of laps in stage two and three have been run under caution, Brad, as they head back to one.
0: And the lead is starting to get whittled down just a little bit now. Call it 4/10 of a second. Well, let's call it about five car lengths as Raja Carruth hits the backstretch.
2: It still looks like the fastest truck out there is Lane Riggs. He is trying to close down on that third spot midway down the backstretch. No change up front. Here comes Riggs. He's going to try to get to Chastain. He's about 3 to 4 truck lengths off of him off four.
1: Let's stay with that battle for third because off of turn number four, Lane Riggs is charging. Brad, he is right to the back bumper of Ross Chastain into one.
0: Where does Lane Riggs go? They hit into turn number one. Lane Riggs will dive to the bottom. Ross Chastain is going to leave the door open. He will easily give up that spot. Now for Lane Riggs. He has about a half a straightaway to catch second. Chandler Smith trying to catch up to Raja Carruth.
2: The clock is ticking for Lane Riggs. Led so much of this race tonight. Raja Carruth, though, is in control of it right now.
1: Riggs really needs Smith and Carruth to get side by side and start mixing it up. That's not the case right now, Brad, with just 7 to go here in Nashville.
0: Lane Riggs on the freshest tires is stalking. Raja Carruth leads this race. Chandler Smith still only 5 car lengths behind.
2: Lane Riggs right now is closing that gap. Has he got enough time? Visually closing down on the front two. Raja Carruth trying to hold on to that lead. And the battle for second really, or battle for the lead really not materializing here with Smith.
1: No, it has stayed, Pat, at about 4 to 5 truck lengths. The truck on the move, Brad, is still Lane Riggs. He's running third and he's got it down to 1.5 seconds.
0: Six laps to go here at Nashville Super Speedway. This is about to be a 3-truck battle for the lead as Raja leads him into 3.
2: Lane Riggs trying to close it all down. Rajah Carruth trying to do everything he can up front. Hit his marks. Do it all right. Right here tonight off turn number four. Here comes the leader, Rajah Carruth.
1: Boy, if you stayed up late with us, you're being treated to a phenomenal finish. Five laps to go. Rajah Carruth, Chandler Smith, Lane Riggs into turn one.
0: Chandler Smith is closing in once again, 0.4 seconds. Now let's call it 2.5 truck lengths. Chandler Smith now starting to march on the move, Pat.
2: Yeah, watching Chandler Smith. He knows he's got to go. He knows his teammate is coming and about to catch these two. Here comes Riggs closing that gap down in 3 and 4. Bottom of the racetrack now. Watching him come off turn four.
1: It was a 1.2-second deficit for Lane Riggs. It's going to be under a second now. In fact, he's going to try to work on his teammate, Brad, with 4 laps to go.
0: If Lane Riggs wants to battle the leader, he's going to have to get around teammate Chandler Smith. Chandler Smith aggressive. Now for Lane Riggs. He's catching. He is closing 3 truck lengths as they hit the backstretch.
2: First to second, call it 5 truck lengths. Second to third, call it another 5 truck lengths. Here goes the three of them into turns 3 and 4. Riggs starts to look for a little grip in the midsection of the racetrack.
1: Moved up into that second groove, trying to carry that momentum. 3 laps to go. It's still Carruth, Smith, and Riggs separated by 3 or 4 car lengths.
0: If Lane Riggs wants to win this race, he has to go now. He goes to the middle groove of the racetrack. He is still a truck length off the tailgate of a teammate, Chandler Smith. Now he'll cross over to his inside.
2: Riggs got a tremendous vault off of turn number two. He's going after the leader now. Here goes Riggs underneath for second place. He's got second place. Now he'll close in on Rajah Carruth.
1: Lane Riggs is chewing up that gap off of turn number four. Just 2 laps to go. Rajah Carruth trying to hang on for dear life.
0: And Rajah Carruth go back to back at Nashville. Can Lane Riggs go back to back on the schedule? Now Chandler Smith has rejoined the fight. He'll try to drive to the inside of Riggs.
2: Riggs right now closes it down to a truck length and a half. He's got the muscle. Rajah Carruth mirror driving him just so much right now. Trying to hold on to the lead. Here comes Riggs. Goes to the middle of the racetrack. Rajah moves up. They're going to be door to door off turn four.
1: Rajah try to make that truck as wide as possible. They're going to be side by side rubbing fenders with one to go here at Nashville.
0: White flag is out. A 3-truck battle for the lead. Lane Riggs on the outside. Rajah on the inside. Watching him right behind is Chandler Smith. Lane Riggs will now take the lead off of two.
2: Rajah Carruth did everything he possibly could to hold on to the lead. He was just not strong enough to hold up Lane Riggs. Riggs, the strongest truck all night, looking for that checkered flag.
1: Out of turn number four, what a rally for Riggs. Lane Riggs swerves back and forth. He'll see the checkered flag and win at Nashville Super Speedway. Riggs is your race winner with a last lap pass of Rajah Carruth, who finishes second, Chandler Smith third, Ross Chastain fourth, and Tyler Ankrum, your top five here at Nashville.
4: Victory Junction is a year-round camp for children with chronic and life-threatening illnesses and serious medical needs. We'll see 120 kids with spina bifida, 120 kids with craniofacial disorders, 120 kids who have diabetes or who have asthma. From 6 to 16 years old, it empowers them to just be the kids that they are that week. Not their disease, not their illness, they're just a kid. If you know a child that can benefit from Victory Junction, we'll do everything in our power to make sure that child comes to camp.
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3: From Daytona to Homestead, catch all the exciting side-by-side passes for the lead of the NASCAR Cup Series.
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5: 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Ryan Blaney with a charge. Checkered flag is out. Ryan Blaney wins.
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0: Lane Riggs last pitted on lap 121, 40 laps after Rajah Carruth. For Lane Riggs, it took him the final 29 laps to drive back into the lead and win the Allegiance 200 here at Nashville Super Speedway. Nick, we waited 2 hours and 40 minutes for this race to green flag. And, man, was it worth every single minute.
1: Let's be honest. For those of you that were in Charlotte last weekend, you've been waiting a whole week to see something as exciting as this. What an absolutely phenomenal finish. If this race would have been 149 laps, Lane Riggs wouldn't have rallied all the way to the race win. But just a phenomenal job. He and Raja Karuth were trading paint down the front straightaway coming to the white flag. It was absolutely tremendous. Let's go to pit lane and Heather DeVoe.
8: And Chandler Smith brings it home third. You had a fast truck tonight. Tough battle there at the end, but what were you missing to have the speed you needed to get in front of those other two trucks?
9: I just needed overall just a little more lateral grip overall, but nevertheless, proud of this number 38 team, especially starting 22nd, kind of deep in the hornet's nest, and be able to get sixth, I believe, in the first stage, get stage points all day, and have a solid top three finish. So our number 38, Matthews Lumber Ford F-150, was solid. It was a top three truck easily all day. Just needed probably just a little bit more to be consistently, you know, the best truck.
8: That's Chandler Smith with a solid top five. Andrew?
10: Ross Chastain finished fourth in that crazy battle for fuel. What was those closing laps like from your perspective?
11: Hanging on for us on our user mount Chevy. Not the pace that we needed to compete with Raj, who was on equal tires. We've been too tight all day, and Phil Gould freed it up, and then it was really loose firing off with full of fuel, and it was good because it was right for most of the run, but I couldn't compete with him, which we lost clean air, which I couldn't have held him off anyway. The seven was straight up better, and then the other two aren't even trucks. Those must be cars. I don't know what they are, but they are not what Raj and I are racing. So definitely knife to a gunfight tonight.
10: Heather, that's Ross Chastain's analysis on the evening.
8: That's right, and Tyler Ankrum finishes fifth tonight with his first top five of the season. You were able to string it together with you and your team. What made the difference for this performance tonight for you guys?
12: Just tired of sucking. That's really what it is. Not being outside the top five, top ten where we should be. Really great execution all night long on pit road. Awesome call by Mark Hillman on the pit box. And then we just had really good restarts, really good launches. We were able to push Chastain and Raja to the lead both times. Actually almost pushed Chastain so hard I had to sniff the lead for a second. Just really good effort all night long. All about the preparation and the work during the week to go put something like that together when we really shouldn't have. So hats off to everybody at MHR. A well-deserved run to hold on like that.
8: A strong fifth-place finish here for Tyler Ankrum.
0: Lane Riggs will now head to victory lane. He'll go get that Gibson guitar. Took a nice bow in honor of Kyle Busch once he grabbed the checkered flag from the flag stand.
1: And how about the firework display we just saw as well late into the night? Early into Saturday morning, but the fans that stuck around got treated to an absolutely phenomenal race, and you're right, the tribute there to Kyle Busch from Lane Riggs was very, very special. The way he charged to the front, it's the kind of performance we saw from Kyle Busch for so many years. I didn't think there was any chance he could get all the way back up there, Brad, especially when Andres Perez was sideways in front of him and stacked him up out of turn number four, but man, the fastest truck found a way. Lane Riggs picks up the win. Let's hear from some more drivers. Heather DeBoe, who have you caught up with?
8: Well, catching up now with Raja Karuth, who brings his truck home second tonight. Three truck battle there at the end. What more could you have done to defend the 34 from getting around you?
9: He got there in a three. Obviously, the tire advantage was super strong there, and I gave up my right side. And I thought I ran him high enough, but he obviously just had a lot of grip and stayed there. And, like, he had me hooked, so I was like, man, I can't turn myself and take us both out. So I was hoping I could run it in there and slide up, but he was kind of nose up. And obviously I wasn't going to take a guy running for points out of the race. And, you know, these seven guys are running for owners. So had to chuck my losses and come home second. But I had a lot of fun racing for the lead. And huge thanks to AndrewCars.com. Mr. H and Miss Linda and everybody at Spire, Jeff Bill, Dan Cassidy, and everybody at TWG. So hopefully, I had fun tonight. I don't know what other ones I'll do in this thing, but I was hoping to have a little better record tonight, but second's not bad.
8: And Raja Karuth was so close to that win, but tonight, unfortunately, he's going to have to settle for second, guys.
0: He hung on to that to second with tires that were 40 laps older, race winner Lane Riggs, tires that were 17 laps older, third pace Chandler Smith, and finished right in front of the two front row teammates. That was one heck of a drive from Rajah Caruth.
13: Yeah, Rajah should be proud of the way he drove. I mean, it, you know, traded a little paint down the front straightaway, but on the heading to the white flag. But I don't think either driver was necessarily doing each other dirty. They were just squeezing up off of turn number four. So yeah, it was a miraculous job by Rajah Caruth with those older tires to end up finishing in second. Lane Riggs is your race winner tonight. Rajah Caruth has to settle for second. The winning margin was just 0.4 of a second. Chandler Smith finishes in third. Ross Chastain fourth. Tyler Ankrum fifth. Sixth tonight is Stuart Friesen. Grant Enfinger finishes seventh. Christian Eckes eighth. Gio Ruggiero ninth. Daniel Dye comes home in 10th.
0: As Lane Riggs pulls into victory lane, we'll give you the rest of the rundown. 11th, Parker Retzloff. 12th, Ty Majeski. Brandon Jones, 13th. Andres Perez, 14th. 15th, Daniel Hemric. Cole Butcher, 16th. 17th, Dawson Sutton. 18th, Stephen Parsons. 19th, Butterbean Queen. Mini Tyrell, 20th.
13: Derek Lemke finishes 21st. Corey LaJoie, 22nd. Chris Wright, 23rd. Frankie Muniz, 24th. 25th was Caleb Koster. Spencer Boyd, 26th. 27th was Caden Honeycutt. He does lose the points lead tonight. 28th was Ben Rhodes. 29th was Clayton Green. And 30th was William Sawalich.
0: The rest of these trucks all out of the race early. Justin Haley, 31st. 32nd, Jake Garcia, 33rd. Tanner Gray, Jesse Love, 34th. Carson Ferguson, 35th. Tyler Reif will finish 36th. You mentioned that points lead. With the win and all the extra points that go to the race winner, it was a perfect day for Lane Riggs. He won stage one, stage two, the final stage, the race win. He also had the Xfinity fastest lap, maximum points day, a 37-point lead. And let's go to victory lane where a Gibson guitar goes to the man who wanted it the most.
10: Lane Riggs finally gets a guitar to his collection. He hoists it high in a shower of beverages here in victory lane. He was pounding on the top of his truck. He's trying to play the guitar right now. I know this is going to go somewhere special in his collection. Congratulating all the guys on his crew. Lane Riggs with a tremendous performance. We're going to try to step in here. He's got to thank everyone. This is a team effort. Hugs all around from the driver. By the way, there's a ton of smoke here in victory lane after his burnout. Lane, what a tremendous run to the finish. What was that like from your perspective?
14: Fun as hell. That was awesome. I didn't think I was going to be able to get there. Four tires were just worth a lot. I don't know what happened with that one set we took when we started the final stage, but they were absolutely junk. Like, I thought they put the lefts on the right and the rights on the left. They were so bad. I was just dumbfounded. I was like, man, if we could just get back to 10th, I'll be happy here. Put the other tires back on it, rocketed that thing back to the front. So great day for Front Row Motorsports. Did Chandler finish second? So
10: I'll have to check the pylon.
14: I think it's 1-2 Front Row Motorsports, so great job. Great job, Chandler. Great job, my team out here. Thank you, buddy. Appreciate the push on the last lap. He gave me a great push on the last lap. He's been an excellent teammate to me. He's been helping me out so much. When I need it, I'm ready to reciprocate it back to them. I'm ready for them boys to get one, too. But just great. Loves, Travel Stops, Fleet Guard, Ford Racing. They'll give us a great truck. I mean, I think this is one of the best race trucks I've ever had in practice. In the first two stages, I was just managing. They made me earn it at the end. But, man, that was fun. It was like it's like a picture-perfect final stage. Last lap pass for the win. I hope that all the fans and everybody watching at home had a good time and enjoying watching that.
10: You told Heather pre-race, I want a guitar to add to my collection. Where are you going to put it? Now you got a six string.
14: I know, number four. I got to put it next to Dad's three. Like I said, I've had to look at his guitars, his three guitars, all my life growing up, and I always wanted one. Now I got my own. I can't believe it.
10: That sounds great. Lane Riggs said it best. He rocked it to the front. He's the winner tonight here in Nashville.
0: Thank you very much, Andrew. Want to thank everyone who stuck around and tuned in, including all of our affiliate stations here on the NASCAR Racing Network. Tomorrow, the Performance Racing Network is back on the air. 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The Sports Illustrated Resorts NASCAR O'Reilly Auto Parts Series race is coming up at 7 o'clock Eastern Time, and that is going to be on the Performance Racing Network. Guest analysts will be Joey Logano and Ross Chastain, 7 o'clock Eastern time tomorrow for that race. And the Cracker Barrel 400 Cup Series race Sunday, 6 o'clock Eastern time from Nashville Super Speedway. Want to thank an awesome broadcast crew out in the turns, Pat Patterson, our pit reporters, Andrew Curlin and Heather DeBow, our engineers, Harold Hamrick, Ben Blevins, and Bill Parrott, our director, Laura Beth Barnhart. Ken Barnhart is production. Sales and marketing, Barry Roach, David Stiles, Alexis Erickson, and Hank Lee. The senior vice president and general manager of the Performance Racing Network is Jerry Horn. 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
2: We signed that a year ago in the SEC. Nothing came of it. We didn't get the other conferences to come on board. But I think it's got to start with us agreeing on a set of principles, and it has to be around tampering. It has to be around real caps. It has to be around the notion that we're going to actually do what the House settlement said we were going to do.
3: Talking to President Moorhead, the University of Georgia president, and someone who has sat in so many meetings everywhere, including Washington, D.C., I know how much you wanted to see something accomplished there. It's not over yet, but it's getting late, especially with an election coming up. Assuming that this bill does not sail through, and right now almost nothing does, where does that leave college athletics, who so much lean on intervention from Washington, D.C.?
2: So, first, we have to hope that Cruz and Cantwell put out a bill, and we have to hope that the bill is reasonable. It needs to be dealing with preemption of state action. It needs to be dealing with antitrust protections. It needs to have protections for the health care of student athletes. Once it starts moving beyond those parameters, then we're going to have trouble, and I fear we might have trouble, depending upon what they propose. But then that bill has got to get through the Senate. It's got to then get through the House, and it's got to happen in a pretty short period of time, because we're going to have the fall elections upon us, and then a new Congress. And so while that is going on, the SEC needs to be working on Plan B. And what will we do if that all fails? We can't wait until it fails. We need to come out of this meeting with the understanding that we're going to set up rules, and that we're going to abide by those rules, we're going to enforce those rules, and that we're going to move forward in a more structured fashion than we have.
3: And I feel like I'm asking you the same thing over and over again. I'm not, but I think we both want the same thing. But you know, I'm a pundit. I'm not a college president, but I'm highly suspicious.
2: You would have been a great college president.
3: I appreciate that. But it just seems like you and others, you're not alone. You have some company in that president's room, but there are some who may say the right things in those rooms, but there's no evidence of it when you get outside that room.
2: Well, the presidents have to be in lockstep with their athletic directors. I have a great athletic director. We see the world the same way. Our head football coach sees the world the same way. We want some level of order to be established in college athletics again. I believe our commissioner shares that view. But I hope we don't leave Destin without a plan moving forward.
3: So, in terms of, let's give Congress the due that they're entitled to, but assuming that they disappoint us again, what would a Plan B look like?
2: I think that we would develop either an extreme plan would be to pull out completely, but I think that's not the plan
3: under the NCAA,
2: I don't think that's really where we're headed. But I do think we could create a plan where we're going to superimpose in the SEC a number of rules that the CSC has failed to properly follow and enforce. And we could do at least that. Still have the CSC there, potentially still have these the NCAA there, but we would operate and actually try to create an enforcement mechanism ourselves of rules that we can abide by. Now, when we do that, it may be the case that other leagues will then follow suit and do similar things. And that would be perfectly permissible under antitrust law. We just can't all do it together.
3: In terms of enforcement, and you know, there's a healthy dose of skepticism that any league at this moment in time would really have, you know, significant procedures laid out that would hurt the member institutions. I know that has to happen, but I'm asking you a lot of questions that you're only a part of, but you're certainly at the vanguard of the conversation. How do you enforce these rules within a conference?
2: Look, there are plenty of ways to enforce it. You start by saying, if you don't follow these rules, you're not going to be competing in our league. And I think if we all took those rules seriously, we could come to an understanding in the president's group, in the athletic director's group. But we can't operate the way we're operating now because we've got some institutions that are either not reporting their third-party deals at all, or if they report them and get them turned down, they're still doing them. I mean, some of the stories you hear are just outrageous. The CSC should have operated in a fashion where when they hear about a deal, it's being reported on social media, they are immediately involved in verifying the parameters of that deal and determining whether it's legitimate. And that kind of work is just not happening, as far as I can tell. Instead, they're worrying about $5,000 and $10,000 deals that don't really matter.
3: Before you go, you mentioned anarchy down the road. I don't know. I don't want to put words in your mouth, but how would you describe where we are today?
2: Pretty close to anarchy. Pretty close. I think time's running out on us. You and I had this same conversation a year ago. What have we accomplished in the last year? Nothing. Absolutely no progress. I'd say we're in a worse position now than we were a year ago, and that's concerning to me.
3: Hmm. President Moorhead from the University of Georgia with some very sobering comments. Thank you for coming by, as always.
2: Thank you. Great to see you.
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9: Here is your latest Middle Tennessee weather. Saturday brings a 50% chance of showers and thunderstorms, mainly after 10 a.m. Patchy fog clears before 8 a.m., leaving partly sunny skies and a high near 84. Sunday sees a 60% chance of showers and thunderstorms, with highs again near 84. 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
7: 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At one point, I said, kid! I can't remember his name. If I see you do the Gilbert Arenas one more time, shoot the ball!
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1: And we're back here at SEC Spring Meetings, day one coming to an end. That football has not moved, and that's not what our next guest wants to see happen. I'm exhausted just watching that tape we had on a minute ago of Coach Will Stein and some of these practices. Coach, good to see you again.
2: Good to see you, too. Hope you enjoyed dinner last night.
1: Yeah, I ran into the coach and his wife last night. They were just trying to take in the sights.
2: What'd you order?
1: I had the grouper.
2: Good?
1: Yeah, it was really good.
2: We had the T-bone, I think it was, or the prime rib, some sort of steak. It's really good.
1: Well, it was great. It was great to meet both of you. Well, let's talk a little about the season. Everyone is raving about Kentucky, and people say, well, they could be. I know you, that doesn't matter to you, but how do you feel about what you've seen so far and what you're about to see again?
2: Yeah, I mean, so far, so good. We're undefeated right now. We haven't played a game. So that obviously helps. Everybody's buzzing, and as they should be. We've been doing really well in recruiting. We had a great spring practice, had a great spring game, great turnout in Big Blue Nation. And I love our kids. I love how they've prepared up to this point. I love their work ethic. Their commitment to this team has been really excellent. So we're going to get them back here in the next week and start our summer strength and conditioning program and get rocking towards fall.
1: Coach, I asked you this the last time we talked, anticipating all the things that you would be checking for the first time. You had a meeting earlier in the year with the other coaches, so today wasn't the first time. But it still had to be pretty interesting to sit there as the head coach of Kentucky with some of the giants in the industry.
2: It definitely is. I mean, I would be lying if I told you it wasn't pretty surreal when I'm placed in between Kirby Smart and Lane Kiffin. You know, as a kid growing up, obviously loving college football and having so much respect for both those guys, not just them, but Sark and Mike Elko, and I know your drink was just on here, and I think that's what's really cool about the SEC. It's not just great players and great fan bases, but elite coaches, and just really surreal for me to even be in that room.
1: Drink said that everybody, I mean, I was looking for gossip. He said everybody was collegial and having fun. I mean, I guess that. I mean, this is not just freshman orientation. I mean, you're it's real. I mean, what is it like to just in the chatter? What do you guys talk about when the meetings are in between sessions?
2: Just like any type of locker room talk, you know. I was talking with John Summerall about Morgan Wallen and the concert down there in Gainesville, and how he's got Urban Meyer in his box with them, and so just the chatter, and checking in on them and their families, their wives, asking about their kids, and just a lot of us just moved to our new destination.
1: Right.
2: So just talking about the houses and everything that you would with any type of friend.
1: Any gossip on Morgan Wallen and Summerall? Because he did Saban in Tuscaloosa, he did Spurrier and Tebow in Florida. I mean, it's just...
2: Well, I mean, no, I mean, he obviously enjoyed it, and I know Coach Meyer was in the box with him, and they had a blast just like I did. I went to Morgan Wallen up in Indy, so I was able to see the concert as well. But, no, I mean, there's not a lot of gossip.
1: You know he's a Tennessee fan.
2: Morgan Wallen is? Yeah. Well, I do know that Luke Combs is not Morgan, but Luke Combs' piano player is a big Kentucky fan.
1: Is he?
2: And when they played in Neyland Stadium, they did a whole, introduce the band. And they panned the piano player, and he's rocking a Big Blue Nation sweatshirt. I think he got booed pretty loudly in Neyland. So
1: that is fascinating.
2: But, yeah, I mean, not a lot of gossip. I think just the big discussion points, just like you talk about on your show and everybody talks about on Twitter and across the country, or college football playoffs. We obviously talk about the calendar and how it can potentially change with recruiting and different periods of contact and evaluation periods. And, there's just the natural governance stuff that they want to talk about. But, it's interesting to be in these meetings and to hear the loud talking points. And, I think there's a lot of facts about how, we need a few more people in the playoffs, from this league, because it is the best league in America. And the 9-game schedule obviously gives different challenges for guys in this league. We're all fighting the good fight.
1: Yeah, in terms of that, there's a million reasons to expand, but what would it mean at a school like Kentucky to get things back cooking? Where a couple of years ago, Kentucky would have been a playoff team.
2: Totally. Yeah. I mean, I think this league's so hard. You have 9 conference games. We play Louisville at the end of the year, who's, you know, Jeff Brom's done a great job over there. So it's like, to me, we got to go bigger, to me.
1: Okay.
2: You know, especially for us, where, you know, you look at Coach Stoops' career, there would probably have been a few times, if it was at 16, that they would have definitely gotten in. Even if it was at 12, you know, a few years ago when they won 10.
1: Yeah, I don't think there's any question. I mean, he had, what, a couple of 10 win seasons. Yeah, they would have been on the. We were up there, I don't know what year it was, you might remember, when Kentucky played Georgia, literally for the SEC East.
3: Yeah, 2018.
1: 18, I mean, it was an amazing scene.
2: Right. So, yeah, I mean, I think, you know, the natural push is to go to 16, which, again, I think would be beneficial for us and really for our league to get at least another 1, 2, maybe even 3 teams in the college football playoff.
1: In the new paradigm where it used to be a good bowl game, now it's, I mean, you were at Oregon, so you were in the playoffs and you understand that all. But to get into that play, is that somewhat becoming the new standard where you have to at least get close?
2: I think so.
1: Okay.
2: I do. I think fan bases across the country all want a shot at the title.
1: Right.
2: Every team does. And not to say that going to an Elite Bowl game is bad, because
1: right.
2: It's not. But I do think getting to the college football playoffs is the goal of every team. And then to advance through it and to give yourself a chance to play for a title is what everybody wants to do.
1: Coach, great to talk to you again. Can't wait to hopefully we'll see you this fall and obviously in Tampa. So it still sounds weird to be going to Tampa, but
2: that's right.
1: We'll see you this summer. Thank you so much.
2: Thanks, Paul. Thanks for having me.
1: You bet. Great to see you.
4: How are you? My name is Scott Van Pelt, host of SV Pod. 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
1: We are back from Miramar Beach. I don't know who's up there, but they have a good view. I can tell you that. Alex Gullish joins us. We've been really looking forward to talking to the new Auburn coach. So much, so many expectations and so much enthusiasm. All the things that you have no control over. You're a football coach, but it's great to see you. And how do you feel your first meetings as a head coach, as an SEC head coach?
2: Yeah, I think the first day I thought we were going to solve every problem. We got to, I'm the last one on here, and we hadn't solved a thing.
1: No. Heard a lot of conversations that will go with the wind. But let's talk a little bit about your first couple of months, because you brought so much enthusiasm, so much excitement to a program that desperately needed it. I know that's not all you have to do. You got to turn this program around. But how would you evaluate the first few months?
2: Yeah, it's been a fascinating first six and a half months. Came in, put our head down, went to work, and I think it's helped tremendously. This is my second time doing it. It's helped tremendously that over half our staff I've brought with. Majority of the other half I've worked with before. Had a plan, worked off of that plan, auto-corrected a lot on the plan. I think the 2 years at Tennessee helped. I think purely the recruiting and knowing what you were walking into, I would tell you that's probably the biggest thing that prepared me to go in, because that is probably the biggest difference. But I like where we're at. We got a really, really good football team that's young in some areas, veteran in some areas, but they're enthusiastic. I think when you walk in and the entire program knows you need change, it's easier to then have change. And it's been neat. It's been, for years everybody said, man, Auburn's different, Auburn's unique, Auburn's different. And the entire program knows you need change. It's easier to then have change. And it's been neat. It's been, for years everybody said, man, Auburn's different, Auburn's unique, Auburn's different. And slowly but surely I'm figuring that out.
1: I saw

0: Got to spend a couple hours with him, and man, the passion for Auburn's real. He's as big of a football guy as there is, and man, probably knew more than I thought he did in terms of what goes on day to day. He's got decent access to social media, and we did not talk about battery life, although I probably should have addressed it. But
1: I bring it up because I met him at Auburn years ago, and we became friendly, and we spent a lot of time doing a documentary for the SEC Network. And I was at a party with him, and literally some guy walked up, and I'm having this talk about Steve Jobs, and he said, "Hey, could you help me? I mean, my battery, I get out of the way, man. I don't want to talk. Nobody wants to talk about that. Buy a new iPhone."
0: Yeah, but it was. We talked about the new orange backing on the iPhone. I got one. He's got one. Every person in Auburn's got the same exact orange backing. So he was proud of the fact that I had one and he had one together.
1: He wears he wears it well. I mean, it's. I heard him speak to the team, and I got to know this the night his nephew Alexander, and he told the team, and I don't know if he but he talked about it, he said you make memories, and my nephew's at the time, I think he was like 10 years old, that's it was right after I think the kick six game, and he said that young man right there will take this for the whole his whole, and that's what it's about, and he made such an impression on that football team back then.
0: Yeah, he like I said, he had questions. How are we offensively? How are we defensively? He knows football, and he was clear about his expectations. He wants Auburn football back to competing for SEC titles and being in the national conversation.
1: And everyone does, but I ask you because, you know, what Cignetti did, bringing a lot of his players and coaches over, some have compared this. That's quite a comparison, but it's also there's some ingredients on what you have with a quarterback, with a lot of your former players and coaches on that. How does that? I know you got to do a lot more than bring some folks over who have been very successful, but it's a good start, though.
0: Yeah, I think it gives you a level of comfort. Certainly, offensively, there's 11 guys that have been through this. Some, Chaz Nimrod, this is his fifth year with us, where it's truly his fifth year in the system, quarterback fourth year. You know, we've got some skill guys that are in their third year. It gives you some continuity offensively. Defensively gives you some guys that are big pieces in the sense of just culture. You know, I think more than anything schematically or even football-wise, it's those guys sitting in the locker room. And Paul, we had some incredibly tough winter workouts, had some incredibly tough practices, as tough as I've been through intentionally. And for those guys to walk in the locker room and you know, the guys that either came in through the portal, came in as high school guys, or the 60-some that were here a year ago, for those guys to say, man, like, that guy's out of his mind, or, man, is that guy for real? And if nothing else, those 13 guys to be able to say, man, it's just trust the plan, or it sounds tacky or corny, but trust the process more than anything else. Like, hey, he's in it for the right reasons. Just give him a shot. For those guys, when it's your peers saying that rather than the coaches saying that, I think it could be monumental. To compare it to Coach Cignetti and what they did in Indiana, I would say probably, if that's the expectation, awesome. What those guys did in that two-year runs that they've had so far is as unprecedented as can be. And I'm okay if that's the expectation. Like, you come to Auburn, you come to this conference because you want real expectations. So I'm okay with that. If that's the floor of where we get to in 2 years, I'd be happy. I think you'd be happy. We maybe be talking about Auburn more often.
1: No, and I was telling you off the air, I've covered Auburn for many, many years when I came to Birmingham, and it's just too special for it not to be successful. And you know that now. I mean, you knew it a little bit, you know, watching it from Tennessee, but now that you've experienced, we just have a couple of seconds left, just how do you measure success?
0: Yeah, I think that's the biggest question I think I've maybe had a hard time truly answering. I think if we leave year one and we've laid a foundation with truly an identity, I think it's a successful year one. I'm going to get judged on wins and losses. I know that's the game we choose to coach, but we got to have an identity. We got to leave year one with a true identity of who we are.
1: Coach, what a pleasure to get a chance to talk. I hope we can do it again soon. Thank you very much and all the very best.
0: I appreciate it. War Damn Eagle.
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25: We're back. A windswept Miramar Beach, Florida, as we head to the final hour. This is all coaches. We've had presidents and ADs and extremely knowledgeable sportscasters. We got a coach here.
26: Absolutely.
25: The man who I think came up with the 2014 playoff or is being blamed for it, Coach Strink from Missouri. Good to see you.
26: Well, you know what happens? You have a good idea, and then they screw it up, you know, with some details. And I think that's the issue right now with the 2014 playoff is I'm not sure that the details are exactly right for it to make a lot of sense. I think we got to get more data-driven than just idea-driven. And I think that's where I appreciate Commissioner Sankey and his leadership is that he operates based out of data and principle. You can look back to his tenure as the commissioner during the COVID transition. I mean, we're not playing football if it's not for Commissioner Sankey. And he was data-driven, and he was very good at what he does. And so I'm gonna let him speak for us in the SEC and go through his leadership principles.
25: So I'm not going to ask you a lot of prosaic questions about, you know, what – I just want to know a couple of things, some gossip.
26: Okay, good.
25: Because I mean, you're always like one to let us know, like what's you know, like what's going on in those, you know, like are people talking to that coach that switched jobs last year? Is he welcome now that he walked out? I mean, what's the real vibe in that room?
26: Oh, you know what? It's a pretty jovial room, honestly.
25: Really?
26: Yeah, you know, I actually said this earlier. I remember one of my first meetings was the Jimbo Fisher versus Nick Saban, Cold War III. And there's no Cold War in that room. I mean, it's all pretty jovial. I think there's pretty good laughs.
25: Because, I mean, all you guys are, like, making $10 million a year.
26: So.
25: I mean, what is there to worry about if you get fired, you walk away with $50 million? We all love jobs like that.
26: Well, you better be careful, because if I get fired, I'm trying to take your job. So.
25: Listen, you're welcome any day of the week if you want to sit in here.
26: I don't know if I'd make as much money as I do now. I know what you. I saw what your new deal's worth. It's pretty good.
25: Well, it's not. It's minuscule compared to what.
26: Yeah.
25: I mean, every time I hate to go off on you, but every time I look up, Eli Drinkwitz getting another extension. I mean, it's like. I mean, you beat Kansas. He just been extended for 10 more years.
26: That's a hell of a win.
25: That was a big win.
26: I was to tell you.
25: That was a big day.
26: No, I do think, you know, I think there's a lot of strong relationships. I think some of the natural jokes between the staff, like even Sarkisian and Pete Golding, the whole basket weaving conversation, I think that's kind of there's a lot more conversations within our group, more pointed towards what's for the greater
25: good. That used to be you, though.
26: Like, it used to be me.
25: I mean, I once described you as like the modern-day Spurrier. I mean, quipping.
26: Yeah.
25: But you've now that you're starting to win a lot more, you've gotten quieter.
26: No, I think it's that everybody else's profile has gotten so much bigger, you know? I mean, Sark's won a few more. He's been to a couple semifinals. He can make some jokes like that.
25: So after that well-crafted question, I got nothing out of you from –
26: everybody still talks to Lane.
25: So no jokes about what – Lane's doing.
26: No, there's no jokes about Lane. The only joke right now is BV walked in with a neck brace, and I don't know if you've seen that.
25: No.
26: Yeah, so he had surgery. There may or may not be a lawsuit versus, he said, a couple of former coaches for having to do Oklahoma drill back in the day. But other than that, there wasn't any really a lot more conversations about CFP and how that works and you know, what are the criteria for making it. And then, you know, really more legislative stuff. College football calendars.
25: Pretty boring stuff.
26: Pretty boring, to be honest. Pretty boring. Yeah. No natural rivalries right now in that room.
25: But that's why we...
26: I think the biggest news of the day, Lane actually made this joke, was Jeff Levy and Pete Golding were actually laughing, talking to each other. And, you know, they're not supposed to do that, being big Egg Bowl rivals. So, I mean, I thought that was pretty interesting, yeah.
25: You would be a good TV analyst.
26: And Lane said to him, hey, they don't let anybody see y'all get on the elevator together. That's not going to be good for the rivalry. So, you know, he's doing some mentorship, too.
25: Lane?
26: Yeah. He actually sent out a group text asking if anybody wanted to do yoga tomorrow morning at 6 a.m. Not very many takers on that. But he's moving into his mentoring years.
25: What about you? I mean, you and him are...
26: I'm going to go for a walk. I'm not a yoga guy.
25: Not a yoga guy?
26: No, I'm not. I can't do that.
25: See, what I'm trying to do here is, you know, Kiffin used to show up here and there would be like 10 minutes of awkward. I'm trying to make you the new Kiffin.
26: Nope, not happening. I can feel the void. Don't worry about it.
25: You would be good on TV.
26: You think so?
25: I mean, I'm not encouraging that, but I mean, whenever...
26: Well, if we don't start beating top 25 teams, they're going to put my ass on TV, so... There you go.
25: That's what
26: are you not getting Kiffin on here because you went in on him pretty good?
25: I don't know. I heard from him the other day and said that he was planning on being, but we haven't heard back from him since then.
26: I mean, honestly, I think it would be a big disappointment to the SEC and to your show if we can't keep that going.
25: I'll just go on the record saying I really don't care.
26: I know you don't care, but the viewers want to see it.
25: Yeah.
26: It's like
25: I mean, what you just said here is the top story of the day, top quote of the afternoon. So we,
26: yeah, well, I know Lane can top it. I know he can. I know y'all's two chemistry and awkwardness.
25: Coach Strink joining us. Thank you so much. This was the most entertaining conversation of the day, so I'm in your debt.
26: Well, I appreciate it, and if you didn't like the conversation, just go get a local judge and see if they'll overturn the conversation and make me come back.
25: We will. Thank you, Coach.
26: M-I-Z.
25: We'll be right back. More to come after this.
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1: Another day here at the beach. The weather is less stormy, but inside there are plenty of conversations and a great deal of turmoil as we say hello to you. Day two of the SEC spring meetings. And a couple of years ago, even before Texas was officially in the SEC, about a month and a half before, this gentleman sitting next to me, Chris Del Conte, came up here and dropped a bomb on this place when he was sitting with his friend Joe Castiglione, saying that the OU-Texas game, I don't know your exact words, but we made the most out of it, even though you didn't really say what we tried to get you to say. But it was a great introduction to you, though.
2: Well, we were just discussing that rivalry. I don't think you had seen that rivalry yet, and no. We know your affinity for the Iron Bowl, which is a great rivalry. I was just saying this is one that is equally as special.
1: Well, it was interpreted as if you had said it was...
2: You interpreted it that way. Well, I was just saying.
1: I just said that you're not even in the SEC yet, and already you're coming in here like all Longhorns do, horns first.
2: That was not the case, but yes, a Longhorn does come in horns first. I, on the other hand, was just saying, have you been to that rivalry? You said no, and I said it's pretty special.
1: And I will confirm it lived up.
2: It lived up. It's a state fair.
1: Yeah,
2: that
1: no.
2: game. It's incredible.
1: No, listen. I was giving you a hard time, but there's not much that we have been disappointed with the addition of Texas to this league, and I know it's been great for you as well.
2: Oh, it's been awesome. We're so excited for the opportunity. It's the best league in college athletics, top to bottom, and it's been enjoyable.
1: Well, let's talk a little bit about what has been going on here, Chris, because a lot of times we chisel it down to two or three things, but there are more things going on than the laundry list that you see on your TV ticker. How would you describe your meetings so far?
2: I mean, they've been very, very productive, but we're just in such a unique time in college sport. You know, I talk about this all the time. There's 39 different state laws regulating college athletics right now. If the NCAA deems a kid ineligible, an institution will just go down to the local judge and try to get an injunction. That's not what we've signed up for. So when you think about looking for governance, what we're looking for is structure. And in a world right now that's rapidly went to an unstructured environment. So I think part of the conversations this week with our presidents, chancellors, our great commissioners, just trying to find what does the ecosystem look like, and we can find structure within that system.
1: And I know that the questions are easy. The answers are not. But how does that happen? How do we get to that point?
2: Well, how did we get to that point?
1: No, how do we get to the next point? I know how we got here.
2: Right. Well, I think part of that is going out, what are our options?
1: Okay.
2: Right? And I think that's what we're diving into. What are the options? And those are the conversations. So here are the options. Right in the middle of those meetings, Senator Cantwell Cruz bill came through. And that was, okay, that was a welcome addition to at least welcome support to providing some clarity. But I think we have to look at that. If that does not pass the Senate and the House, then what's next? And I think that's what we have to be prepared for, is what is next.
1: And on that, I just talked to one of the people that are the co-sponsors of that bill, in addition to Cantwell and Cruz, and they feel fairly optimistic, but we've heard that before about a myriad of things. That, assuming it doesn't get through in short term, and try predicting Congress, you might as well just go to a casino. What's the answer?
2: That's where the discussions are for, because I think at the end of the day, it's easy for me to say, here's what my suggestion is. You have 16 institutions in a room with great presidents, and chancellors are very bright, and said, okay, what does it look like? And that's what the whole weekend's been about, is trying to find what is next. Hope is not a strategy. And what we have to come forward is, okay, if this doesn't take place, here are the ramifications, and here's what we should do. And then those are the ramifications if we do those things. And that's what the weekend's been all about. This whole week's been about those meetings.
1: And we had a president here yesterday, Jerry Moorhead, very well respected at Georgia, saying he feels like we are we are in anarchy right now in college athletics. We got there quickly, or maybe it's been building for some time. You've been part of it. I'm not blaming you. You've been a very prominent athletic director at a number of schools. Is there a way to work through this without the system breaking?
2: I believe so. There's a book. I always go back to history repeats itself. There's a book called The Big Time. And in 1972, with the advent of the start of Title IX, antitrust and free agency in baseball, the advent of television, what it looked like. In 83, we had the Oklahoma-Georgia suit with television. Sure. We've had this periods of time where we can go back and study what took place there. The difference, this all happened in such a short time frame. We always had rules and regulations within the NC2A that we could at least work our way through. Now, the NC2A, they blame the NC2A. The NC2A is us. Right. We wrote the rules. We voted them in. The difference is we broke the rules and we lawyered up to fight the rules that we broke as institutions. So now we're saying, what can we do? And Dr. Moorhead is saying, here's an option.
1: Right.
2: And we had to look deeply in that option. And that's what the discussions are taking place right now is, okay, this is an option. And what are the ramifications of this option? Here's the options of congressional help. Anytime you go to Congress for help, or looking for a narrow antitrust exemption, I think the most important thing coming out of Congress is a narrow antitrust exemption to help us govern the rules that we have on the books. Because when you have chaos, as you described, there's 39 different state laws interpreting what they want for their localized institution. In NIL, that space we're in right now, there's also different state laws for NIL relatively to what our state is, to where Georgia, to Florida, to Canada, to Canada, might as well be Canada, California. Everyone is in a different way of looking what that looks like, and that is not what we're ever signed up for or what we're used to.
1: A few more minutes with Chris Del Conte, the athletic director at the University of Texas. Just the football season is around the corner, and I know that there's so much optimism. Your job is to manage, not to coach. But just talk for a moment about Steve Sarkisian and the attention that this program gets and what it means.
2: Well, you know, there's a saying in Texas. It's the winning traditions of the University of Texas shall not be entrusted to the timid nor the weak. And that embodies the entire athletic program. Last year, we talked about the great hype. I mean, everyone forgets we lost 13 kids to the NFL.
1: Right.
2: The previous year, 12. Those 25 kids, you start to look at what we had coming back, and the hype was there. And I'm really so proud of Arch because he was under extreme scrutiny. They had written him off, and to watch that person just persevere and move forward, especially in the world of social media and what that looks like. Coach Sarkisian has tremendous culture. Every single time, regardless if it's this year, next year, or three previous years, Texas is back. I mean, we have a bullseye on the on our chest because it's Texas.
1: Right.
2: And our job is to live up to those expectations, and when you don't, people they come crashing down, and then that's the job is tough because I'm running an enterprise based on people's passion. Rational people become irrational when it comes to their passion, and you got to love that, and that's what makes the engine go.
1: We do, and we always love talking to you. Hope to see you very soon. Thank you, Chris Del Conte, joining us.
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7: Here is your latest Middle Tennessee weather. Saturday brings a 50% chance of showers and thunderstorms, mainly after 10 a.m. Patchy fog clears before 8 a.m., leaving partly sunny skies and a high near 84. Sunday sees a 60% chance of showers and thunderstorms, with highs again near 84. From the Game Nashville Sports Network, I'm Selma Bouvier.
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9: And Ian. 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
1: And welcome back as we continue the second half of day two of the SEC spring meetings. It's been a very eventful 2 days, and we've talked to a number of the leaders in the league, but we're extremely delighted to say hello to Candace Lee, who we last saw in Nashville during the season, the athletic director at Vanderbilt. And I don't want to start off with difficult questions. I'm not even going to ask you how you reacted, because I want to. Your mom is here.
2: She is.
1: And I want to know how mom reacted recently when you were named the best athletic director in the country by the Sports Business Journal.
2: Oh, well, my mom and my dad and my husband and everybody who makes up my village was really proud, and I'm very grateful. So thank you. Thank you for starting with that.
1: I feel like I know you well enough that I wasn't going to get much of an answer from you on this, but so I thought I might even bring mom up here, because I think she would probably be a little more effusive. But and I know these are the reasons you are selected is because of the whole body of work, but that has been quite a journey, and what a year for Vanderbilt.
2: Thank you. I mean, I you're right. I try to keep it in the middle. I try to do that, but I am really grateful for the recognition, because it is a testament to what we've done.
1: Right.
2: And I'm really proud of that. And, you know, as the athletic director, you get to sort of stand in front and take the good and the bad. But I'm standing there on behalf of all of our coaches and our student athletes and our chancellor and our other leaders that made it possible.
1: And I know that there's probably a good book or a documentary and all this, but the journey to where you are now, it's never easy, and I've got a chance to meet a couple of times with your chancellor. I know he's a key part of it. So many other people are as well. But when there were not many believers, how did you keep the faith and get other people to buy in?
2: You know, I felt like if Vanderbilt gave itself an opportunity, great things would happen. Couldn't guarantee you exactly what it would look like, but I did believe if we invested, we would see the fruits of those labor. All you want to do is give yourself a chance to compete. You know, but you have to invest to do that. And so it was not easy, but I did feel confident that if we would continue investing, be clear on our vision, have alignment, have the right people in place, we would give ourselves a chance. And that's all you can ask for.
1: Was there a moment where you worked so hard to get with your staff and your family and to get to a point where you finally felt like, okay, now we're getting buy-in, now we've got to push this Boulder a little more?
2: I mean, really, from the very beginning, when I sat down with Chancellor Dearmeyer and we embarked on this journey together. So I've now been in the position for 6 years, and we essentially began it together.
1: Right.
2: We did begin it together. I knew we were going to go. We knew we had to be aggressive. So I knew that. I mean, when I took the job, every single thing that the chancellor said I would be given the opportunity to do, it has happened. And so, you know, it's not easy, but if you feel confident that you can lock arms, right, and you're forging a path and there's clarity on the path, even when it's hard, and it's been hard, it's been hard. I think that, you know, that confidence will prevail. And, you know, we haven't arrived. You know, I'm very pleased with the progress we're making on the journey, but we still have a lot of work to do.
1: So what's the chancellor? Because he isn't just some person who grew up following college football. He's a world-renowned economist. He comes from elsewhere. But he's a believer, and he's also doing great things for the university. We talked the last time I saw him about opening up branches in New York and other places.
2: That's right.
1: It's an amazing story, but you had to get him to believe. And for somebody who had been to the University of Chicago and other places that maybe in the 1920s they were in the Big Ten, but they aren't anymore. What was the most important thing you had to convey to him? Because he had to say, okay, we will do this.
2: Well, he is a businessman, first and foremost. And what had to be made clear is that there would be return on this investment.
1: Okay.
2: And he believed in athletics as a big proponent for increasing awareness about the university and, you know, igniting communities and creating pride and recruiting and retaining students and talented faculty. Like, he understands athletics as an important part of CORE. And so, you know, if you can make the return on investment clear, that's what we did.
1: And, I mean, you had a lot of things working your way, but you, and I grew up in West Tennessee, and mm-hmm. there was a time when Nashville was just someplace you went through on the way to Knoxville.
2: Mm-hmm.
1: Now it's where everybody stops.
2: No, that's
1: most
2: right.
1: of them never leave.
2: That's right.
1: How important was that large, growing, vibrant community to what you had to accomplish?
2: I think it was a really important part of the trajectory of the university, and so, you know, our leadership has understood that Vanderbilt needs to play an active role in Nashville and vice versa for us to accomplish what we want. And so timing is everything, because you're right that the trajectory of the city is just incredible, but Vanderbilt wants to be active in that, right? And I think at times perhaps we had been more on the sidelines. And so just trying to seize every opportunity that we have, and Nashville is a significant one.
1: And I don't want to take away from any other sport, because your basketball program this year has just set the world on fire and on all levels. I talked to Tim Corbin a week ago. Mm-hmm. And we know what he's done with national championships. Mm-hmm. But the hiring of Clark Lee was very important, mm-hmm. and if not critical. When you think back on that, I mean, here's somebody that played at Vanderbilt, is a proud graduate. What went into your conversations and your decision on that?
2: Well, you know, Clark was my first hire. I think I've hired, I think, seven head coaches now. Clark was my first. I think this is really important to say, because I think it pertains to both myself and to Clark. We are very proud Vanderbilt alums, right? And Clark also is a native of Nashville. But so of course, the affiliation with the university is meaningful, but I didn't hire him because he went to Vanderbilt.
1: Right.
2: That's a bonus, and the fact that he's from Nashville is bonus, but I hired him because he's the best person for the job. And he has clear domain expertise. He's an awesome leader. He creates healthy culture. He's a phenomenal partner. And he and I have the same vision. You can get anything done with alignment. And so the alignment was very clear. And so that was, it just so happens that we're both Vanderbilt grads. But really, I hope what people see is leaders and winners who are deeply committed and purposeful.
1: Before you go, where we lose Mom over there?
2: Mom is over there on the...
1: I don't mean to overdo that, but I just can't imagine watching your career as a young player, watching you grow up, have a family, be a mother, and then just bring it full circle back to this moment in time for your mom.
2: You know, my mom, I've been coming to Destin for a long time, you know, for many years as the SWA, and early, I wasn't married at the time, my mom would come, and so she's familiar with this place, and you know, since have gotten married, I have a son who's married. I think it's just a reminder. It is a full circle moment, but I'm just so thankful. I have an incredible husband. I have an incredible father, an incredible mother, an incredible son, and now an incredible daughter-in-law. I have incredible in-laws. Like, I'm very, very blessed. And so everything that I do, I appreciate all of those people pouring into me. And so I'm glad that they get to celebrate, but it's just a blessing. So thank you for asking about that.
1: Candace Story Lee is SBJ's Athletic Director of the Year, and I know that that's a group effort, but that had to be an amazing moment. Congratulations
2: thank
1: again.
2: You,
1: thank
2: Matt.
1: You for coming
2: I really
1: by.
2: Appreciate it. Thank you, Paul.
1: We'll take a short break. We're live here at SEC Spring Meetings. We'll be right back.
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20: Hey, it's Evan Cohen coming to Monday. 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
1: And one more hour to go as a final look at the hotel where all the conversation has taken place with the commissioner of the Southeastern Conference. I want to talk about the CFP in a second, but it was a year ago when we talked to you and everybody was raging about 8 versus 9. I'm just curious, as you have had a year to digest it and spend all the time with everybody here that matters, what are your thoughts on where we have come from?
2: Well, we left here not making a decision about 8 versus 9. That was done in August. When you look at our charge, which was fairness and balance, we met both. The competitive win-loss disparity between our team's records is narrowed greatly from the divisional days and even from the last couple of years. We also will rotate our teams through their opponents. You know, every 2 years, our fans will see their favorite team play everyone else in the league, and they'll see over 4 years their favorite team play all of the opponents at home at least once. And we, you know, we still haven't sent Georgia to College Station, for example. That's an outlier, and there are reasons for that. But we'll get into this cycle where we've added a game that there'll be high intensity around and high level of interest. And I think that's good for the fans. Now, I've had the conversation with coaches over the last 2 days about that decision making the pathway to the college football playoff more difficult. You know, we have to see what that means. We did spend a lot of time on the selection protocol and process with the coaches yesterday. I think the CFP has some progress that can be made there in educating folks and explaining and maybe improving the metrics and consideration. But I think people are excited about the football season. When you think we've got the expectation of a game against an Autonomy 4 opponent, and then our 9 conference games, a couple of preparatory opportunities for teams and other non-conference games. I think there's a recognition it's going to be difficult, but a recognition that we achieved the objectives that were set out.
1: Commissioner, it may not be the most important issue in the rooms, but publicly the debate continues to rage on over expansion of the CFP, which you well know. Can you tell us where we are today?
2: I will. So first of all, I do think we need to answer this question. If you recall back in the 4-team playoff days, probably what, 16, 17, it bubbles up. We need more than 4. We had a conversation at the national championship in Santa Clara, which, what is that, 2019 perhaps, where the direction was to go study. And then we had COVID, it stayed quiet. What's interesting is almost since making the 12-team decision, there's this constant churn of what's going to be more. And so I think that's a lesson that whatever destination is decided upon, we just need to make a decision and put the format to bed for a while, and then let's play football. With that said, I began the week saying there's no decisions on the CFP that will be made here. There are ideas still. So there's the remaining at 12, which we've done. There's the 16-team model. There's the 24-team model that's introduced. I think we have, at least from my perspective, a responsibility to even look maybe at different numbers and possibilities. We also need to understand, is there really media marketplace interest in these new games? And sitting here right now, we don't know. And you don't want to launch something and then have miss on the level of interest. And so that's a really important, I used the phrase this morning, data point with the head football coaches. In the CFP metric presentation, we heard all about data points. And I said, that's the wrong phrase. But that's an important piece of information. You know, we know that people have asked questions about our conference championship game. We can make decisions about that. It has been an important game. We need to understand what's the CFP going to do in the future before we have any conversations about our championship game at this point. The calendar in December and January, we went through probably 6 different possible calendars with our football coaches this morning, and we'll do some of it tomorrow with athletics directors and presidents, just to show some of the complexity that exists around where playoff games might be placed. I would expect that information will develop during the summer, and we can make a decision without an extension to either stay at 12 or to expand sometime during the football season. Maybe not ideal, because you don't want, you know, a Wednesday story about, hey, they've settled on the format in the midst of the football season to detract from the games. But to have the right kind of information to make the right kind of decisions, that's what I shared today with our coaches.
1: I think we know where we are at 12. 16 is adds a little bit, but I'm particularly interested in your conversations and what you know, at least at this moment, about 24, because a lot of people are just giving random answers. Right. It's more. That's great if you're 7-5, but it's hard for most people to grasp it, other than apparently some of the commissioners of other leagues.
2: Well, remember last year when we left, we did set a direction based on the conversation at that point focused on 16. And I've recited that as our position, because we've not taken any other votes to change that position. So that's our focus. What I've never said is, like, we're ultimately opposed to some other number. You know, 14 was a number that was out there that's been forgotten about. You know, 24 is out there, 20. 28 was out there probably mid-late June last year. With all of those numbers, like we did with the 12-team playoff, the question is, what's the impact? How many teams are brought into the equation in November? How many more games have kind of a high consequence? How many games in whatever setting might have a reduced consequence? And we see some of that in the NFL, where late in the season, last 2 or 3 weeks, teams know they're not in the playoffs or they're locked into a playoff position, so players aren't playing. We don't have a lot of that during the regular season in college football. We do need to understand not only the number of games, but as I said earlier, where those games fit.
1: Right.
2: And there's all kinds of speculation, but early December right now is complicated with conference championship games, Army-Navy that follows, and there's an executive order about not infringing upon Army-Navy's opportunity. And then in week three, you're into NFL Saturdays. And we've used week three right now. So just adding games has to be synced up with marketplace interest, how those games are scheduled, which is preparation, recovery, and where they're played from an interest standpoint. And oh, by the way, January 1 is a special day for college football. And so some of these opinions where, well, we're just going to finish by this date, January 1, the whole day, is a special day for college football, and I think that should rightly be on our minds. All of those things tie together with numbers. January 1, the whole day, is a special day for college football, and I think that should rightly be on our minds. All of those things tie together with numbers. Some of it's about clarity of numbers.

0: folks. That's a compliment, but since you perceptually do hold all the cards, I mean, how do you work through a conclusion?
1: It really is about the information that informs a decision. The reality is we have to make a judgment about direction, and you want as much information, helpful information, to inform a decision, but ultimately this will be a judgment decision. And I don't mean to repeat COVID, because it's probably why I don't have as much hair as I used to, or at least what I have is gray. But I said at the beginning of that experience, you'll have more information, but our advisor said you're going to have to make judgments and live with them. And so that's, I don't put a particularly high degree of stock in who holds what cards. I just want all of us to make a good decision. I saw some comments from Mike Elko about kind of self-interest and looking out for the game. That's part of why I look at this as important to get right, just like I did with 12, which I think we did. We expanded to 12 at the right time for the demands of the game. Do the demands and expectations support continued growth? And what's the information that supports that? To me, that's the simple part of the equation. And then you have to make a judgment.
0: We'll leave it there. I know you have more medium.
1: It's beautiful out here.
0: I've
1: been in an air-conditioned room freezing. This is the best I felt.
0: I'm afraid the longer we keep you, the more angry those wolves in the media room will get. Finishing that, and you've referenced COVID one or two times, and it's a fascinating correlation considering how this league led. Are you in a position like you were then to lead us through this? Because people are counting on you whether you want them to or not.
1: The presidents and chancellors have said, the leadership in COVID, we stepped out as a league and we led. So there's been a lot of conversation about the SEC is going to break away or do this. Now, the SEC needs to lead. That's been the message. And so the parallels have been introduced, and I've authored a little bit of a document for our presidents to consider what's the same and what's different. And I told them as they were kind of giving that charge, I said, what you missed during COVID is the enormous amount of time I spent on my front porch with my head in my hands listening to you two asking, how in the world did I get myself into this position? Because there was so much difficulty.
0: Is there a particular track that motivated you the most?
1: It was the little things that give you away, which was from, I think, the Experience album and the Innocent Experience. So it's a newer one that maybe not have been as popular, but there's a line in there that you'd wake up at 4 in the morning and all my innocence was gone. And, you looked out into the world and kind of the pressures came. That's my paraphrasing. And I'm like, yeah, I'm waking up at 4 in the morning because I can't go back to sleep thinking about things. So today it was 3:30 and your mind's occupied with what are the directions, what are the solutions. Those are maybe the hidden parts of leadership that when we're on TV and interacting, it seems one way. When you're handing out trophies, it seems another. But there are lonely moments in those times. And I've accepted that responsibility. And I just shared with our presidents, I'm accused of bias in media interviews, right? Well, and people ask, how do you look out for the good of football? So let me just, America, I am biased because I think the Southeastern Conference is special. There's absolutely nothing wrong with that perspective. We have a responsibility for college athletics as well, and I think we all understand that. But I think our fans across 12 states, fans of 16 universities who've made really well-informed decisions, should understand how important this moment is, and the opportunities for us to lead are there. And you know what? That's easy to say. It's hard to do. But it's important. And I think for 93-plus years, we've had high points, we've had low points, but we've always been able to function as a great unit, and that's the challenge right now.
0: Commissioner, thank you.
1: Absolutely.
0: Thank you very much. The Commissioner of the Southeastern Conference, Greg Sankey. We're coming right back.
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1: And we are back. A couple of minutes remaining here. And always great as the day ends here at the beach. Kirby Smart joining us right now. And Coach, you heard a lot today. And I'm particularly interested in the CFP trying to explain how they do things, because there have been years when it simply was impossible to understand their explanation. Did you learn anything today?
2: Well, I think they have an impossible task.
1: Okay.
2: To get that right, somebody's going to say they did it wrong, right? So I did enjoy it. I'm an analytics and statistics guy and numbers guy. They talked a lot about metrics and things that they use. I don't know that anybody in the room feels any better coming out, but we're going to 9 games, so we're going to find out a lot here in the next couple of years.
1: I only bring it up because a couple of years ago, you probably had the best team in the country, and you lost a game late in a bonus game, and you had to watch it from home, which to me still seems like a travesty.
2: That's a tough one. 2-time national champ back-to-back, go undefeated and lose one and you're out. And it's funny because people say the precedent's been set, you can't play in that game and slide out of the playoffs. And I said, oh yes, you can. It happened. It was only a 14 playoff, but it did happen. So it makes it tough. They got a hard job. So whether it's, I don't care if it's 12, 16, 24, or 4, there's always been a great debate of who was left out. And it's interesting when you look at the numbers of the teams last year, you know, that it came down to. Everybody's got a really good argument for why they should have been there.
1: A year ago, the 9 games was topic number one, and right after we left, it happened. You alluded to it. How do you calculate or factor that in to what that extra game, and it could be anyone? You got Alabama for the 3rd year, second time in 3 years, and Tuscaloosa, which is hard to do in the current structure, but you got it.
2: Yeah, I got it. No, it's going to be very interesting to look back at this time next year of what the 9 game did, because there's so many people that believe your strength of schedule and all the numbers, and well, you can play yourself into the playoffs. You got another opportunity to play a great team. And I don't know if there's enough belief that that's actually the case, as opposed to winning all your games, even if you schedule non-conference. And look at some of the models of the teams that have played absolutely nobody non-conference, and it helped them get in. So is it a loss column playoff, or is it a strength of schedule and who you play? Does it really matter?
1: What is the future of that? Because you've played everyone, Notre Dame, Oregon, Clemson. It's an endless stream of early games, and you still have Georgia Tech at the end. As you calculate where you are, as you listen to all these experts, I mean, are those is that bonus game worth playing anymore?
2: If you look at the numbers, absolutely not. There was a couple stats thrown out in our meeting of teams that have been 20-0 in out-of-conference games, and how big a benefit that was for them, because they didn't really play anybody. And then I'm a enthusiast to play in these big games. I think fans want them. I think TV wants them. The players, if you ask them, they want them. But so many people are self-preservation. I have to make the playoffs. I have to make the playoffs. So are we trying to do what's best to make the playoffs, or are we trying to do what's best for the fan base, TV, and players? Because the Texas-Ohio State, I mean, how awesome is that? And now we're all going to run from that? I just don't think you want to reward that. We've got to – if we're not already waiting it enough to play a really good schedule, we need to double that weight. We need to give more emphasis to that, because I think that's what the consumer wants. That's what the players want. We enjoy those more. I wish you could see more of those.
1: Yeah, I mean, somebody said that you were in the meeting. I wasn't, that Miami was rewarded for beating Florida while Texas was penalized for losing Florida this past year.
2: That would probably be true, but again, those are metrics, and those are only a small portion of the decision-making process. I'm more interested who's on the committee, okay, who's controlling the conversations, and how much of the metrics playing into it versus the conversations, the eyeball test, they say, you know, because I'm like, okay, well, what does this committee consist of? How much football do they know? How much football do they watch? And then how much are they relying on analytics and these numbers, statistics? Because that's a small portion of it.
1: I mean, I know you're obviously in the playoffs, but I mean, you've talked to these people on the committee. What happens? Because it's like a jury. Somebody is going to move the room one way or the other.
2: That's what's concerning to me. I don't know how much people move. I'm not in that room. You know, I don't have a lot of input on how things go down and what decisions are made. We hear about stacking teams, you know, head-to-head. That makes perfect sense. But then after head-to-head, it goes to all these other metrics or conversations controlling the room. And I think that's what the great debate is in college football, and which makes it interesting, but also makes it hard to pinpoint or tell teams why they didn't get in.
1: Coach Kirby Smart, everybody focuses on something right now. It's the national debate about the playoffs, the self-governance, the calendar. I mean, you obviously deal with all of this. As you look at the complexities of the game, I mean, what stands out to you as something that has to be fixed?
2: Oh, my biggest fear is that we're going to lose all the non-revenue sports and all the opportunities for young people to go to college and be student athletes. Is that fair? I expressed this earlier to the media. It's concerning to me because I think the experience you have at college is unique. I think when you've got a gymnast and a swimmer, or diver, a female tennis player, a male tennis player, whoever, in the classrooms, in the same circles with men's basketball and men's football, it's very unique. That's my biggest thing I want to fix. I want to make sure that college athletic programs continue and get to flourish, and you get to see all these great sporting events and all the Olympic sports and all the development we do for our country. I just love that. I love the playing for that. And I get nervous that the athletic departments aren't going to be able to survive. They're just not going to be able to function, and they're going to start cutting those. Now, that might be good for football, but I don't know if that's good for the all of athletic programs.
1: Your president was here 2 hours ago, and he's certainly at the tip of this industry in terms of influence and importance. And he talked about it, if we don't get something solved very quickly, it would be total anarchy. And he said, right now, we're close to that. You're obviously in the middle of it all, yeah, trying to deal with it, adjusting and changing on the fly. Where are we, and how much more can the sport deal with if something isn't implemented?
2: I don't know. I'm not all-knowing enough to understand everything that President Moorhead is talking about. He is a passionate enthusiast of getting college sports fixed in some way. My concern is that the rate that teams are spending to see our rate, say this is what we were year two, this is what we were year three, this is what we were year four, it is not sustainable. Now, will it ever level off? Everybody said it would level off when the cap came. Everybody said it would even off and spending would curtail. That has not happened, not in men's basketball and in football. That has not happened. It's continued to grow at a really large rate, which is great for those student athletes. I just don't know that that's going to continue and athletic departments be able to function. And at what point are we sacrificing their experience? You know, the amount of money we were able to spend on their health care, their lifting, their nutrition, and all the things we had. The mental part is really tough on these kids.
1: You adjusted almost immediately once we went to this era. That was 4 or 5 years ago, and things are way beyond. As you look back and reflect, and your success rate is pretty extraordinary, but what have you learned and noticed about the difference now that players are not only commanding money but large sums of money? Is it different? Is it more difficult to coach?
2: There's a different motivation. I don't know. If you get the right kind of kid, it doesn't change at all. But I was looking uniquely at our class from, I think it was 2022, as they came in, and we had some of the numbers of what those guys were coming in at NIL-wise, and looking now, it's staggering the difference. And it's that rate of growth, but then it's also how those kids approach things. I don't think they see that in year 3, 4, 5, that earning power could now be gone. And what am I going to do? Did I get my degree? Did I do all the things outside of football to put myself in the best position? And that's tough. But I know it's changing, and it's changing fast. And at the rate it's going, schools are going to spend themselves out of money.
1: Finally, I mean, your record speaks for itself, but do you have to adjust, or are you still the same coach you were 2018, 2019, 2020 before all this happened?
2: I don't know that my coaching has changed. I think the strategy of the program, the management of things, everybody's trying to figure out maybe a better way to do it. We're certainly not as deep as we've been in those years. Right. But I don't think the coaching has changed. I think it's more about the strategy and the ways we recruit. I mean, it's changed really fast in terms of how you recruit and what your method is.
1: Coach, always great to see you. Thank you.
2: Appreciate it.
1: Kirby Smart joining us here. Quick break. We'll take have one more segment, and we'll be back with the Auburn head coach after this.
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1: Jerry Moorhead is the president of the University of Georgia, one of the most influential people in intercollegiate athletics. He has headed so many important committees and has spent so much time in D.C. and elsewhere trying to make sense out of this world. And I know some of your comments, not so much even recently, but over the last year, have gotten a lot of attention about where you think we are and where we need to go.
2: Well, unfortunately, we haven't gone anywhere. We're stuck. We're having basically the same conversations we were having a year ago, and that's very frustrating. I hope out of this meeting we don't end saying, well, we're going to wait before we start actually planning the next steps, because we've waited on Congress. We'll probably get a bill from Cruz and Cantwell. Some say it may come as early as this week. But even if we get that bill introduced, it's got to get through the Senate and it's got to get through the House. I think in the meantime, the SEC's got to start taking some definitive steps to create something other than the Wild West.
1: And it's an easy question for me to ask, and it's incredibly complex for you to answer. So how does that work?
2: You know, I can't give you all the details. I think we would have to form a group. And the group would have to start working on this. Obviously, the commissioner would be the person at the top of this food chain. But until we make a decision that we can't tolerate the status quo any longer and that we are going to be in the process of planning for what's next, we're still going to be in this no man's land.
1: And I know it's frustrating for all of us, but you in particular, because the SEC has always really led. And this seems like a moment in time, President Moorhead, where they could do it again. It's complex. It's controversial. But where, if assuming that everybody could get on the same page, where potentially would this lead us?
2: Well, Commissioner Sankey led us out of COVID, and we had a football season. I think he can lead us through this process. But it's going to start with us all agreeing that we are going to follow the rules that we established in the SEC. The problem with the House settlement is that we agreed on caps, and now everybody is talking about blowing the caps, having a luxury tax, all sorts of ideas other than what's in the House settlement. We all signed the House settlement, right, Paul, and now we're agreeing we can't follow the House settlement. The House settlement said we were going to regulate third-party NIL deals, and now we have schools that aren't even submitting their third-party NIL deals, and nothing is happening to those schools. I've even heard at this meeting that we have schools that get their deals turned down and they still make the payments. And who's checking to see if that's happening? I mean, there are a lot of issues that have got to be tackled, and they've got to be tackled very soon, or we're going to have nothing but anarchy in college athletics.
1: And I really am enthusiastic hearing you talk like that, but we have fairly close to anarchy right now. It's not
2: true.
1: It's rough, but you're portending it could be a lot worse if something isn't done. But you stood at the head of one of the most respected universities in the SEC and in the country, and you're talking the way a college educator and leader should, especially with a business and legal background. But some of your colleagues that you'll sit with this week may nod their head, but it's at their universities where some of this anarchy is happening. So what can be done about that?
2: Well, I think we could start with the CSC actually enforcing the agreement that we all signed. They keep waiting on a participation document to be signed by all the schools. We signed that a year ago in the SEC. Nothing came of it. We didn't get the other conferences to come on board. But I think it's got to start with us agreeing on a set of principles, and it has to be around tampering. It has to be around real caps. It has to be around the notion that we're going to actually do what the House settlement said we were going to do.
1: Talking to President Moorhead, the University of Georgia president, and someone who has sat in so many meetings everywhere, including Washington, D.C., I know how much you wanted to see something accomplished there. It's not over yet, but it's getting late, especially with an election coming up. Assuming that this bill does not sail through, and right now almost nothing does, mm-hmm. Where does that leave college athletics, who so much lean on intervention from Washington, D.C.?
2: So, first, we have to hope that Cruz and Cantwell put out a bill, mm-hmm. and we have to hope that the bill is reasonable. It needs to be dealing with preemption of state action. It needs to be dealing with antitrust protections. It needs to have protections for the health care of student athletes. Once it starts moving beyond those parameters, then we're going to have trouble, and I fear we might have trouble, depending upon what they propose. But then that bill has got to get through the Senate, it's got to then get through the House, and it's got to happen in a pretty short period of time, because we're going to have the fall elections upon us, and then a new Congress. And so while that is going on, the SEC needs to be working on Plan B. And what will we do if that all fails? We can't wait until it fails. We need to come out of this meeting with the understanding that we're going to set up rules, and that we're going to abide by those rules, we're going to enforce those rules, and that we're going to move forward in a more structured fashion than we have.
1: And I feel like I'm asking you the same thing over and over again. I'm not, but I think we both want the same thing. But you know, I'm a pundit. I'm not a college president, but I'm highly suspicious.
2: You would have been a great college president.
1: I appreciate that. But it just seems like you and others, you're not alone. You have some company in that president's room, but there are some who may say the right things in those rooms, but there's no evidence of it when you get outside that room.
2: Well, the presidents have to be in lockstep with their athletic directors. I have a great athletic director. We see the world the same way. Our head football coach sees the world the same way. We want some level of order to be established in college athletics again. I believe our commissioner shares that view. But I hope we don't leave Destin without a plan moving forward.
1: So in terms of, let's give Congress the due that they're entitled to, but assuming that they disappoint us again, what would a Plan B look like?
2: I think that we would develop either an extreme plan would be to pull out completely, but I think that's not the plan
1: that, of the NCAA, or
2: right, and I don't think that's really where we're headed. But I do think we could create a plan where we're going to superimpose in the SEC a number of rules that the CSC has failed to properly follow and enforce, and we could do at least that. Still have the CSC there, potentially still have the NCAA there, but we would operate and actually try to create an enforcement mechanism ourselves of rules that we can abide by. Now, when we do that, it may be the case that other leagues will then follow suit and do similar things, and that would be perfectly permissible under antitrust law. We just can't all do it together.
1: In terms of enforcement, and you know, there's a healthy dose of skepticism that any league at this moment in time would really have, you know, significant procedures laid out that would hurt the member institutions. I know that has to happen, but I'm asking you a lot of questions that you're
2: right.
1: You're only a part of, but you're certainly at the vanguard of the conversation. How do you enforce these rules within a conference?
2: Look, there are plenty of ways to enforce it. You start by saying, if you don't follow these rules, you're not going to be competing in our league. And I think if we all took those rules seriously, we could come to an understanding in the president's group, in the athletic director's group. But we can't operate the way we're operating now because we've got some institutions that are either not reporting their third-party deals at all, or if they report them and get them turned down, they're still doing them. I mean, some of the stories you hear are just outrageous. The CSC should have operated in a fashion where when they hear about a deal, it's being reported on social media, they are immediately involved in verifying the parameters of that deal and determining whether it's legitimate. And that kind of work is just not happening as far as I can tell. Instead, they're worrying about $5,000 and $10,000 deals that don't really matter.
1: Before you go, you mentioned anarchy down the road. I don't know. I don't want to put words in your mouth, but how would you describe where we are today?
2: Pretty close to anarchy. I think time's running out on us. You and I had this same conversation a year ago. What have we accomplished in the last year? Nothing. Absolutely no progress. I'd say we're in a worse position now than we were a year ago, and that's concerning to me.
1: Hmm. President Moorhead from the University of Georgia with some very sobering comments. Thank you for coming by, as always.
2: Thank you. Great to see you.
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11: Here is your latest Middle Tennessee weather. Saturday brings a 50% chance of showers and thunderstorms, mainly after 10 a.m. Patchy fog clears before 8 a.m., leaving partly sunny skies and a high near 84. Sunday sees a 60% chance of showers and thunderstorms, with highs again near 84. 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
1: And we're back here at SEC Spring Meetings, day one coming to an end. That football has not moved, and that's not what our next guest wants to see happen. I'm exhausted just watching that tape we had on a minute ago of Coach Will Stein and some of these practices. Coach, good to see you again.
2: Good to see you, too. Hope you enjoyed dinner last night.
1: Yeah, I ran into the coach and his wife last night. They were just trying to take in the sights.
2: What'd you order?
1: I had the grouper.
2: What about good?
1: You? Yeah, it was really good.
2: We had the T-bone, I think it was, or the prime rib, some sort of steak. It's really good.
1: Well, it was great. It was great to meet both of you. Well, let's talk a little about the season. Everyone is raving about Kentucky, and people say, well, they could be. I know that doesn't matter to you, but how do you feel about what you've seen so far and what you're about to see again?
2: Yeah, I mean, so far, so good. We're undefeated right now. We haven't played a game. So that obviously helps. Everybody's buzzing, and as they should be. We've been doing really well in recruiting. We had a great spring practice, had a great spring game, great turnout in Big Blue Nation. And I love our kids. I love how they've prepared up to this point. I love their work ethic. Their commitment to this team has been really excellent. So we're going to get them back here in the next week and start our summer strength and conditioning program and get rocking towards fall.
1: Coach, I asked you this the last time we talked, anticipating all the things that you would be checking for the first time. You had a meeting earlier in the year with the other coaches, so today wasn't the first time. But it still had to be pretty interesting to sit there as the head coach of Kentucky with some of the giants in the industry.
2: It definitely is. I mean, I would be lying if I told you it wasn't pretty surreal when I'm placed in between Kirby Smart and Lane Kiffin. as a kid growing up, obviously loving college football and having so much respect for both those guys, not just them, but Sark and Mike Elko, and I know your drink was just on here, and I think that's what's really cool about the SEC. It's not just great players and great fan bases, but elite coaches, and just really surreal for me to even be in that room.
1: Drink said that everybody, I mean, I was looking for gossip. He said everybody was collegial and having fun. This is not just freshman orientation. I mean, you're it's real. I mean, what is it like to just in the chatter? What do you guys talk about when the meetings are in between sessions?
2: Just like any type of locker room talk. I was talking with John Summerall about Morgan Wallen and the concert down there in Gainesville and how he's got Urban Meyer in his box with them. And so just the chatter and, checking in on them and their families, their wives, asking about their kids, and just a lot of us just moved to our new destination.
1: Right.
2: So just talking about the houses and everything that you would with any type of friend.
1: Any gossip on Morgan Wallen and Summerall? Because he did Saban in Tuscaloosa, he did Spurrier and Tebow in Florida. I mean, it's just...
2: Well, I mean, no, I mean, he obviously enjoyed it, and I know Coach Meyer was in the box with him, and they had a blast just like I did. I went to Morgan Wallen up in Indy, so I was able to see the concert as well. But, there's not a lot of gossip.
1: You know he's a Tennessee fan.
2: Morgan Wallen is? Yeah. Well, I do know that Luke Combs is, not Morgan, but Luke Combs' piano player is a big Kentucky fan.
1: Is he?
2: And when they played in Neyland Stadium, they did a whole, introduce the band. And they panned the piano player, and he's rocking a Big Blue Nation sweatshirt. I think he got booed pretty loudly in Neyland. So
1: that is fascinating.
2: But yeah, I mean, not a lot of gossip. I think just the big discussion points, just like you talk about on your show, and everybody talks about on Twitter and across the country, or college football playoffs. We obviously talk about the calendar and how it can potentially change with recruiting and different periods of contact and evaluation periods, and there's just the natural governance stuff that they want to talk about. But it's interesting to be in these meetings and to hear the loud talking points. And I think there's a lot of facts about how we need a few more people in the playoffs, from this league, because it is the best league in America, and the 9-game schedule obviously gives different challenges for guys in this league. We're all fighting the good fight.
1: Yeah, in terms of that, and there's a million reasons to expand, but what would it mean at a school like Kentucky to get things back cooking? Or a couple of years ago, Kentucky would have been a playoff team.
2: Totally. Yeah. I mean, I think this league's so hard. You have 9 conference games. We play Louisville at the end of the year, who's, you know, Jeff Brom's done a great job over there. So it's like, to me, we got to go bigger, to me.
1: Okay.
2: You know, especially for us, where, you know, you look at Coach Stoops' career, there would probably have been a few times, if it was at 16, that they would have definitely gotten in. Even if it was at 12, you know, a few years ago when they won 10.
1: Yeah, I don't think there's any question. I mean, he had, what, a couple of 10 win seasons. Yeah, they would have been on the. We were up there, I don't know what year it was, you might remember, when Kentucky played Georgia, literally for the SEC East.
3: Yeah, 2018.
1: 18. I mean, it was an amazing scene.
2: Right. So, yeah, I mean, I think, you know, the natural push is to go to 16, which, again, I think would be beneficial for us and really for our league to get at least another 1, 2, maybe even 3 teams in the college football playoff.
1: In the new paradigm where it used to be a good bowl game, now it's, I mean, you were at Oregon, so you were in the playoffs, and you understand that all. But to get into that play, is that somewhat becoming the new standard where you have to at least get close?
2: I think so.
1: Okay.
2: I do. I think fan bases across the country all want a shot at the title.
1: Right.
2: Every team does. And not to say that going to an elite bowl game is bad, because right, it's not. But I do think getting to the college football playoffs is the goal of every team. And then to advance through it and to give yourself a chance to play for a title is what everybody wants to do.
1: Coach, great to talk to you again. Can't wait to, hopefully we'll see you this fall and obviously in Tampa. So it still sounds weird to be going to Tampa, but
2: that's right.
1: We'll see you this summer. Thank you so much.
2: Thanks, Paul. Thanks for having me.
1: You bet. Great to see you.
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8: I think so. 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
1: We are back from Miramar Beach. I don't know who's up there, but they have a good view. I can tell you that. Alex Goish joins us. We've been really looking forward to talking to the new Auburn coach. So much, so many expectations and so much enthusiasm. All the things that you have no control over. You're a football coach, but it's great to see you. And how do you feel your first meetings as a head coach, as an SEC head coach?
2: Yeah, I think the first day I thought we were going to solve every problem. We got to, I'm the last one on here, we hadn't solved a thing.
1: No. Heard a lot of conversations that will go with the wind, but let's talk a little bit about your first couple of months, because you brought so much enthusiasm, so much excitement to a program that desperately needed it. I know that's not all you have to do. You got to turn this program around, but how would you evaluate the first few months?
2: Yeah, it's been a fascinating first six and a half months. You know, came in, put our head down, went to work, and I think it's helped tremendously. This is my second time doing it. It's helped tremendously that over half our staff I brought with. Majority of the other half I've worked with before. Had a plan, worked off of that plan, auto-corrected a lot on the plan. I think the 2 years at Tennessee helped. I think purely the recruiting and knowing what you were walking into, I would tell you that's probably the biggest thing that prepared me to go in, because that is probably the biggest difference. But I like where we're at. We got a really, really good football team that's young in some areas, veteran in some areas, but they're enthusiastic. I think when you walk in and the entire program knows you need change, it's easier to then have change. And it's been neat. It's been, you know, for years everybody said, man, Auburn's different, Auburn's unique, Auburn's different, and slowly but surely I'm figuring that out.
1: I saw that one of the more famous alums came to see you the other day, Tim Cook, who's been the head of Apple for a number of years. That had to be interesting. Did you ask him about your battery on your iPhone? Or?
2: You know what? I actually had the luxury of going out there to see him.
1: Oh, did you really?
2: Yeah, so we got to see Apple headquarters and got to spend a couple hours with him. And, man, the passion for Auburn's real. He's as big of a football guy as there is. And man, probably knew more than I thought he did in terms of what goes on day to day. He's got decent access to social media. And we did not talk about battery life, although I probably should have addressed it. But
1: I bring it up because I met him at Auburn years ago, and we became friendly, and we spent a lot of time doing a documentary for the SEC Network. And I was at a party with him, and literally some guy walked up, and I'm having this talk about Steve Jobs, and said, hey, could you help me? I mean, my battery, I get out of the way, man. I don't want to talk. Nobody wants to talk about that. Buy a new iPhone.
2: Yeah, but it was. We talked about the new orange backing on the iPhone. I got one. He's got one. Every person.
1: He says, hey, could you help me? I mean, my battery, I get out of the way, man. I don't want to talk. Nobody wants to talk about that. Buy a new iPhone.
2: Yeah, but it was. We talked about the new orange backing on the iPhone. I got one. He's got one. Every person in Auburn's got the same exact orange backing. So he was

0: after, I think, the kick six game. And he said, "That's that young man right there will take this for the whole his whole." And that's what it's about. And he made such an impression on that football team back then.
1: Yeah, he like I said, he had questions. How are we offensively? How are we defensively? He knows football, and he was clear about his expectations. He wants Auburn football back to competing for SEC titles and being in the national conversation.
0: And everyone does, but I ask you because you know what Cignetti did, bringing a lot of his players and coaches over. Some have compared this. That's quite a comparison, but it's also there's some ingredients on what you have with a quarterback, with a lot of your former players and coaches on that. How does that? I know you got to do a lot more than bring some folks over who have been very successful, but it's a good start, though.
1: Yeah, I think it gives you a level of comfort. Certainly, offensively, there's 11 guys that have been through this. Some, Chaz Nimrod, this is his fifth year with us, where it's truly his fifth year in the system, quarterback fourth year. You know, we've got some skill guys that are in their third year. It gives you some continuity offensively. Defensively gives you some guys that are big pieces in the sense of just culture. You know, I think more than anything schematically or even football-wise, it's those guys sitting in the locker room. And Paul, we had some incredibly tough winter workouts, had some incredibly tough practices, as tough as I've been through intentionally. And for those guys to walk in the locker room and you know, the guys that either came in through the portal, came in as high school guys, or the 60-some that were here a year ago, for those guys to say, man, like, that guy's out of his mind, or, man, is that guy for real? And if nothing else, those 13 guys to be able to say, man, it's just trust the plan, or it sounds tacky or corny, but trust the process more than anything else. Like, hey, he's in it for the right reasons. Just give him a shot. For those guys, when it's your peers saying that rather than the coaches saying that, I think it could be monumental. To compare it to Coach Cignetti and what they did in Indiana, I would say probably, if that's the expectation, awesome. What those guys did in that two-year runs that they've had so far is as unprecedented as can be. And I'm okay if that's the expectation. Like, you come to Auburn, you come to this conference because you want real expectations. So I'm okay with that. If that's the floor of where we get to in 2 years, I'd be happy. I think you'd be happy. We maybe be talking about Auburn more often.
0: No, and I was telling you off the air, I've covered Auburn for many, many years when I came to Birmingham, and it's just too special for it not to be successful. And you know that now. You knew it a little bit, you know, watching it from Tennessee, but now that you've experienced, we just have a couple of seconds left, just how do you measure success?
1: Yeah, I think that's the biggest question I think I've maybe had a hard time truly answering. I think if we leave year one and we've laid a foundation with truly an identity, I think it's a successful year one. I'm going to get judged on wins and losses. I know that's the game we choose to coach, but we got to have an identity. We got to leave year one with a true identity of who we are.
0: Coach, what a pleasure to get a chance to talk. I hope we can do it again soon. Thank you very much and all the very best.
1: I appreciate it. War Damn Eagle.
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1: We're back. A windswept Miramar Beach, Florida, as we head to the final hour. This is all coaches. We've had presidents and ADs and extremely knowledgeable sportscasters. We got a coach here.
2: Absolutely.
1: The man who I think came up with the 2014 playoff or is being blamed for it, Coach Strink from Missouri. Good to see you.
2: Well, you know what happens? You have a good idea, and then they screw it up, you know, with some details. And I think that's the issue right now with the 2014 playoff is I'm not sure that the details are exactly right for it to make a lot of sense. I think we got to get more data-driven than just idea-driven. And I think that's where I appreciate Commissioner Sankey and his leadership is that he operates based out of data and principle. You can look back to his tenure as the commissioner during the COVID transition. I mean, we're not playing football if it's not for Commissioner Sankey. And he was data-driven, and he was very good at what he does. And so I'm gonna let him speak for us in the SEC and go through his leadership principles.
1: So I'm not going to ask you a lot of prosaic questions about, you know, what. I just want to know a couple of things. Some gossip.
2: Okay, good.
1: Because I mean, you're always like one to let us know, like what's going on in those. You know, like are people talking to that coach that switched jobs last year? Is he welcome now that he walked out? I mean, what's the real vibe in that room?
2: Oh, you know what? It's a pretty jovial room, honestly.
1: Really?
2: Yeah. You know, I actually said this earlier. I remember one of my first meetings was the Jimbo Fisher versus Nick Saban,
1: right.
2: Cold War III. And there's no Cold War in that room. I mean, it's all pretty jovial. I think there's
1: Pretty
2: good laughs.
1: Because, I mean, all you guys are, like, making $10 million a year.
2: So.
1: I mean, what is there to worry about if you get fired and you walk away with $50 million? We all love jobs like that.
2: Well, you better be careful, because if I get fired, I'm trying to take your job. So.
1: You're welcome any day of the week if you want to sit in here.
2: I don't know if I'd make as much money as I do now. I know what you. I saw your new deal's worth. It's pretty good.
1: Well, it's not. It's minuscule compared to what.
2: Yeah.
1: I mean, every time I hate to go off on you, but every time I look up, Eli Drinkwitz getting another extension. I mean, it's like. I mean, you beat Kansas. He just been extended for 10 more years.
2: That's a hell of a win.
1: That was a big win.
2: That was a big day. No, I do think, there's a lot of strong relationships. I think some of the natural jokes between the staff, like even Sarkisian and Pete Golding, the whole basket weaving conversation, I think that's kind of, there's a lot more conversations within our group, more pointed towards what's for the greater good.
1: That used to be you, though.
2: Like, it used to be me.
1: I mean, I once described you as like the modern day Spurrier. I mean, quipping.
2: Yeah.
1: But you've now that you're starting to win a lot more, you've gotten quieter.
2: No, I think it's that everybody else's profile has gotten so much bigger, you know? I mean, Sark's won a few more. He's been to a couple semifinals. He can make some jokes like that.
1: So after that well-crafted question, I got nothing out of you from, I mean,
2: everybody still talks to Lane.
1: So no jokes about what Lane's doing?
2: No, there's no jokes about Lane. The only joke right now is BV walked in with a neck brace, and I don't know if you've seen that.
1: No.
2: Yeah, so he had surgery. There may or may not be a lawsuit versus, he said, a couple of former coaches for having to do Oklahoma drill back in the day. But other than that, there wasn't any really a lot more conversations about CFP and how that works and you know, what are the criteria for making it. And then, you know, really more legislative stuff. College football calendars.
1: Pretty boring stuff.
2: Pretty boring, to be honest. Pretty boring. Yeah. No natural rivalries right now in that room. I think the biggest news of the day, Lane actually made this joke, was Jeff Levy and Pete Golding were actually laughing, talking to each other. And, you know, they're not supposed to do that, being big Egg Bowl rivals. So, I mean, I thought that was pretty interesting. Yeah.
1: You would be a good TV analyst.
2: And Lane said to him, hey, they can't don't let anybody see y'all get on the elevator together. That's not going to be good for the rivalry. So, you know, he's doing some mentorship, too.
1: Lane?
2: Yeah. He actually sent out a group text asking if anybody wanted to do yoga tomorrow morning at 6 a.m. Not very many takers on that. But so see, like he's moving into his mentoring years.
1: What about? I mean, you and him.
2: I'm gonna go for a walk. I'm not a yoga guy.
1: No, not a yoga guy.
2: No, I'm not. I can't do that.
1: See, what I'm trying to do here is, you know, Kiffin used to show up here and there would be like 10 minutes of awkward. I'm trying to make you the new Kiffin.
2: Nope, not happening. I can feel. I can feel the void. Don't worry about it.
1: You would be good on TV.
2: You think so?
1: I mean, I'm not encouraging that, but I mean, whenever.
2: Well, if we don't start beating top 25 teams, they're going to put my ass on TV, so. There you go.
1: That's what
2: are you not getting Kiffin on here because you went in on him pretty good?
1: I don't know. I heard from him the other day and said that he was planning on being, but we haven't heard back from him since then.
2: I mean, honestly, I think it would be a big disappointment to the SEC and to your show if we can't keep that going.
1: I'll just go on the record saying I really don't care.
2: I know you don't care, but the viewers want to see it.
1: Yeah.
2: It's like
1: I mean, what you just said here is the top story of the day, top quote of the afternoon. So we,
2: yeah, well, I know Lane can top it. I know he can. I know y'all's two chemistry and awkwardness.
1: Coach Strink joining us. Thank you so much. This was the most entertaining conversation of the day. So I'm in your debt.
2: Well, I appreciate it. And if you didn't like the conversation, just go get a local judge and see if they'll overturn the conversation and make me come back.
1: We will. Thank you, Coach.
2: M-I-Z.
1: We'll be right back. More to come after this.
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1: Another day here at the beach. The weather is less stormy, but inside there are plenty of conversations and a great deal of turmoil as we say hello to you. Day two of the SEC spring meetings. And a couple of years ago, even before Texas was officially in the SEC, about a month and a half before, this gentleman sitting next to me, Chris Del Conte, came up here and dropped a bomb on this place when he was sitting with his friend Joe Castiglione, saying that the OU-Texas game, I don't know your exact words, but we made the most out of it, even though you didn't really say what we tried to get you to say. But it was a great introduction to you, though.
2: Well, we were just discussing that rivalry. I don't think you had seen that rivalry yet, we know your affinity for the Iron Bowl, which is a great rivalry. I was just saying this is one that is equally as special.
1: Well, it was interpreted as if you had said it was...
2: You interpreted it that way. Well, I was just saying.
1: I just said that you're not even in the SEC yet, and already you're coming in here like all Longhorns do, horns first.
2: That was not the case, but yes, a Longhorn does come in horns first. I, on the other hand, was just saying, have you been in that rivalry? You said no, and I said it's pretty special.
1: And I will confirm it lived up.
2: It lived up. It's a state fair. Yeah, that game. It's incredible.
1: No, listen. I was giving you a hard time, but there's not much that we have been disappointed with the addition of Texas to this league, and I know it's been great for you as well.
2: Oh, it's been awesome. We're so excited for the opportunity. It's the best league in college athletics, top to bottom, and it's been enjoyable.
1: Well, let's talk a little bit about what has been going on here, Chris, because a lot of times we chisel it down to two or three things, but there are more things going on than the laundry list that you see on your TV ticker. How would you describe your meetings so far?
2: I mean, they've been very, very productive, but we're just in such a unique time in college sport. You know, I talk about this all the time. There's 39 different state laws regulating college athletics right now. If the NCAA deems a kid ineligible, an institution will just go down to the local judge and try to get an injunction. That's not what we've signed up for. So when you think about looking for governance, what we're looking for is structure. And in a world right now that's rapidly went to an unstructured environment. So I think part of the conversations this week with our presidents, chancellors, our great commissioners, just trying to find what does the ecosystem look like, and we can find structure within that system.
1: And I know that the questions are easy. The answers are not. But how does that happen? How do we get to that point?
2: Well, how did we get to that point?
1: No, how do we get to the next point? I know how we got here.
2: Right. Well, I think part of that is going out, what are our options?
1: Okay.
2: Right? And I think that's what we're diving into. What are the options? And that's those are the conversations. So here are the options. Right in the middle of those meetings, the Senator Cantwell Cruz bill came through. And that was, okay, that was a welcome addition to at least welcome support to providing some clarity. But I think we have to look at that. If that does not pass the Senate and the House, then what's next? And I think that's what we have to be prepared for, is what is next.
1: And I just talked to one of the people that are the co-sponsors of that bill, in addition to Cantwell and Cruz, and they feel fairly optimistic, but we've heard that before about a myriad of things. Assuming it doesn't get through in short term and try predicting Congress, you might as well just go to a casino. What's the answer?
2: That's what the discussions are for, because I think at the end of the day, it's easy for me to say, here's what my suggestion is. You have 16 institutions in a room with great presidents, and chancellors are very bright, and said, okay, what does it look like? And that's what the whole weekend's been about, is trying to find what is next. Hope is not a strategy. And what we have to come forward is, okay, if this doesn't take place, here are the ramifications, and here's what we should do. And then those are the ramifications if we do those things. And that's what the weekend's been all about. This whole week's been about those meetings.
1: And we had a president here yesterday, Jerry Moorhead, very well respected at Georgia, saying he feels like we are we are in anarchy right now in college athletics. We got there quickly, or maybe it's been building for some time. You've been part of it. I'm not blaming you. You've been a very prominent athletic director at a number of schools. Is there a way to work through this without the system breaking?
2: I believe so. There's a book. I always go back to history repeats itself. There's a book called The Big Time. And in 1972, with the advent of the start of Title IX, antitrust and free agency in baseball, the advent of television, what looked like. In 83, we had the Oklahoma-Georgia suit with television. Sure. We've had this periods of time where we can go back and study what took place there. The difference, this all happened in such a short time frame. We always had rules and regulations within the NCAA that we could at least work our way through. Now, the NCAA, they blame the NCAA. The NCAA is us. Right. We wrote the rules. We voted them in. The difference is we broke the rules and we lawyered up to fight the rules that we broke as institutions. So now we're saying, what can we do? And Dr. Moorhead is saying, here's an option.
1: Right.
2: And we had to look deeply in that option. And that's what the discussions are taking place right now is, okay, this is an option. And what are the ramifications of this option? Here's the options of congressional help. Anytime you go to Congress for help or looking for a narrow antitrust exemption, I think the most important thing coming out of Congress is a narrow antitrust exemption to help us govern the rules that we have on the books. Because when you have chaos, as you described, there's 39 different state laws interpreting what they want for their localized institution. In NIL, that space we're in right now, there's also different state laws for NIL relatively to what our state is, to where Georgia, to Florida, to Canada, to Canada, might as well be Canada, California. Everyone is in a different way of looking what that looks like, and that is not what we're ever signed up for or what we're used to.
1: A few more minutes with Chris Del Conte, the athletic director at the University of Texas. Just the football season is around the corner, and I know that there's so much optimism. Your job is to manage, not to coach. But just talk for a moment about Steve Sarkisian and the attention that this program gets and what it means.
2: Well, you know, there's a saying in Texas. It's the winning traditions of the University of Texas shall not be entrusted to the timid nor the weak. And that embodies the entire athletic program. Last year, we talked about the great hype. I mean, everyone forgets we lost 13 kids to the NFL.
1: Right.
2: The previous year, 12. Those 25 kids, you start to look at what we had coming back, and the hype was there. And I'm really so proud of Arch because he was under extreme scrutiny. They had written him off. And to watch that person just persevere and move forward, especially in the world of social media and what that looks like. Coach Sarkisian has tremendous culture. Every single time, regardless if it's this year, next year, or three previous years, Texas is back. I mean, we have a bullseye on the on our chest because it's Texas.
1: Right.
2: And our job is to live up to those expectations. And when you don't, people, they come crashing down. And then that's the job is tough because I'm running an enterprise based on people's passion. Rational people become irrational when it comes to their passion. And you got to love that. And that's what makes the engine go.
1: We do. And we always love talking to you. Hope to see you very soon. Thank you, Chris Del Conte, joining us.
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6: This is a Game Nashville Sports Network weather update. Here is your latest Middle Tennessee weather. Saturday brings a 50% chance of showers and thunderstorms, mainly after 10 a.m. Patchy fog clears before 8 a.m., leaving partly sunny skies and a high near 84. Sunday sees a 60% chance of showers and thunderstorms, with highs again near 84. 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
1: And welcome back as we continue second half of day two of SEC spring meetings. It's been a very eventful 2 days, and we've talked to a number of the leaders in the league, but we're extremely delighted to say hello to Candace Lee, who we last saw in Nashville during the season, the athletic director at Vanderbilt. And I don't want to start off with difficult questions. I'm not even going to ask you how you reacted, because I want to. Your mom is here.
2: She is.
1: And I want to know how mom reacted recently when you were named the best athletic director in the country by the Sports Business Journal.
2: Oh, well, my mom and my dad and my husband and everybody who makes up my village was really proud, and I'm very grateful. So thank you. Thank you for starting with that.
1: I feel like I know you well enough that I wasn't going to get much of an answer from you on this, but so I thought I might even bring mom up here, because I think she would probably be a little more effusive. But and I know these are the reasons you are selected is because of the whole body of work. But that has been quite a journey, and yeah. What a year for Vanderbilt.
2: Thank you. I mean, I you're right. I try to keep it in the middle. I try to do that. But I am really grateful for the recognition, because it is a testament to what we've done.
1: Right.
2: And I'm really proud of that. And, you know, as the athletic director, you get to sort of stand in front and take the good and the bad. But I'm standing there on behalf of all of our coaches and our student athletes and our chancellor and our other leaders that made it possible.
1: And I know that there's probably a good book or a documentary and all this, but the journey to where you are now, it's never easy, and I've got a chance to meet a couple of times with your chancellor. I know he's a key part of it. So many other people are as well. But when there were not many believers, how did you keep the faith and get other people to buy in?
2: You know, I felt like if Vanderbilt gave itself an opportunity, great things would happen. Couldn't guarantee you exactly what it would look like, but I did believe if we invested, we would see the fruits of those labor. All you want to do is give yourself a chance to compete. You know, but you have to invest to do that. And so it was not easy, but I did feel confident that if we would continue investing, be clear on our vision, have alignment, have the right people in place, we would give ourselves a chance. And that's all you can ask for.
1: Was there a moment where you work so hard to get with your staff and your family and to get to a point where you finally felt like, okay, now we're getting buy-in, now we've got to push this Boulder a little more?
2: I mean, really, from the very beginning, when I sat down with Chancellor Dearmeyer and we embarked on this journey together. So I've now been in the position for 6 years, and we essentially began it together.
1: Right.
2: We did begin it together. I knew we were going to go. We knew we had to be aggressive. So I knew that. I mean, when I took the job, every single thing that the chancellor said I would be given the opportunity to do, it has happened. And so, you know, it's not easy, but if you feel confident that you can lock arms, right, and you're forging a path and there's clarity on the path, even when it's hard, and it's been hard,
1: yeah.
2: It's been hard. I think that, you know, that confidence will prevail. And, you know, we haven't arrived. You know, I'm very pleased with the progress we're making on the journey, but we still have a lot of work to do.
1: So what's the chancellor? Because he isn't just some person who grew up following college football. He's a world-renowned economist. He comes from elsewhere. But he's a believer, and he's also doing great things for the university. We talked the last time I saw him about opening up branches in New York and other places.
2: That's right.
1: It's an amazing story, but you had to get him to believe. And for somebody who had been to the University of Chicago and other places that you know, maybe in the 1920s they were in the Big Ten, but they aren't anymore. What was the most important thing you had to convey to him? Because he had to say, okay, we will do this.
2: Well, he is a businessman, first and foremost. And what had to be made clear is that there would be return on this investment.
1: Okay.
2: And he believed in athletics as a big proponent for increasing awareness about the university and, you know, igniting communities and creating pride and recruiting and retaining students and talented faculty. Like, he understands athletics as an important part of CORE. And so, you know, if you can make the return on investment clear, that's what we did.
1: And, I mean, you had a lot of things working your way, but you, and I grew up in West Tennessee, and mm-hmm. there was a time when Nashville was just someplace you went through on the way to Knoxville.
2: Mm-hmm.
1: Now it's where everybody stops.
2: No, that's
1: most
2: right.
1: of them never leave.
2: That's right.
1: How important was that large, growing, vibrant community to what you had to accomplish?
2: I think it was a really important part of the trajectory of the university, and so, you know, our leadership has understood that Vanderbilt needs to play an active role in Nashville and vice versa for us to accomplish what we want. And so timing is everything, because you're right that the trajectory of the city is just incredible, but Vanderbilt wants to be active in that, right? And I think at times perhaps we had been more on the sidelines. And so just trying to seize every opportunity that we have, and Nashville is a significant one.
1: And I don't want to take away from any other sport, because your basketball program this year has just set the world on fire and on all levels. I talked to Tim Corbin a week ago. Mm-hmm. And we know what he's done with national championships. Mm-hmm. But the hiring of Clark Lee was very important, mm-hmm. and if not critical. When you think back on that, I mean, here's somebody that played at Vanderbilt, as a proud graduate. What went into your conversations and your decision on that?
2: Well, you know, Clark was my first hire. I think I've hired, I think, seven head coaches now. Clark was my first. I think this is really important to say, because I think it pertains to both myself and to Clark. We are very proud Vanderbilt alums, right? And Clark also is a native of Nashville. But so of course, the affiliation with the university is meaningful, but I didn't hire him because he went to Vanderbilt.
3: Right.
2: That's a bonus, and the fact that he's from Nashville is bonus, but I hired him because he's the best person for the job. And he has clear domain expertise. He's an awesome leader. He creates healthy culture. He's a phenomenal partner. And he and I have the same vision. You can get anything done with alignment. And so the alignment was very clear. And so that was, it just so happens that we're both Vanderbilt grads. But really, I hope what people see is leaders and winners who are deeply committed and purposeful.
1: Before you go, where we lose Mom over there?
2: Mom is over there on the...
1: I don't mean to overdo that, but I just can't imagine watching your career as a young player, watching you grow up, have a family, be a mother, and then just bring it full circle back to this moment in time for your mom.
2: You know, my mom, I've been coming to Destin for a long time, you know, for many years as the SWA, and early, I wasn't married at the time, my mom would come, and so she's familiar with this place, and you know, since have gotten married, I have a son who's married. I think it's just a reminder. It is a full circle moment, but I'm just so thankful. I have an incredible husband. I have an incredible father, an incredible mother, an incredible son, and now an incredible daughter-in-law. I have incredible in-laws. Like, I'm very, very blessed. And so everything that I do, I appreciate all of those people pouring into me. And so I'm glad that they get to celebrate, but it's just a blessing. So thank you for asking about that.
1: Candace Story Lee is SBJ's Athletic Director of the Year, and I know that's a group effort, but that had to be an amazing moment. Congratulations
2: thank
1: again.
2: You,
1: thank
2: Matt.
1: You for coming
2: I really
1: by.
2: Appreciate it. Thank you, Paul.
1: We'll take a short break. We're live here at SEC Spring Meetings. We'll be right back.
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1: And one more hour to go as a final look at the hotel where all the conversation has taken place with the commissioner of the Southeastern Conference. I want to talk about the CFP in a second, but it was a year ago when we talked to you and everybody was raging about 8 versus 9. I'm just curious, as you have had a year to digest it and spend all the time with everybody here that matters, what are your thoughts on where we have come from?
2: Well, we left here not making a decision about 8 versus 9. That was done in August. When you look at our charge, which was fairness and balance, we met both. The competitive win-loss disparity between our team's records is narrowed greatly from the divisional days and even from the last couple of years. We also will rotate our teams through their opponents. You know, every 2 years, our fans will see their favorite team play everyone else in the league, and they'll see over 4 years their favorite team play all of the opponents at home at least once. And we, you know, we still haven't sent Georgia to College Station, for example. That's an outlier, and there are reasons for that. But we'll get into this cycle where we've added a game that there'll be high intensity around and high level of interest. And I think that's good for the fans. Now, I've had the conversation with coaches over the last 2 days about that decision-making, the pathway to the college football playoff more difficult. You know, we have to see what that means. We did spend a lot of time on the selection protocol and process with the coaches yesterday. I think the CFP has some progress that can be made there in educating folks and explaining and maybe improving the metrics and consideration. But I think people are excited about the football season. When you think we've got the expectation of a game against an autonomy 4 opponent, and then our 9 conference games, a couple of preparatory opportunities for teams and other non-conference games. I think there's a recognition it's going to be difficult, but a recognition that we achieved the objectives that were set out.
1: Commissioner, it may not be the most important issue in the rooms, but publicly the debate continues to rage on over expansion of the CFP, which you well know. Can you tell us where we are today?
2: I will. So first of all, I do think we need to answer this question. If you recall back in the 4-team playoff days, probably what, 16, 17, it bubbles up. We need more than 4. We had a conversation at the national championship in Santa Clara, which, what is that, 2019 perhaps, where the direction was to go study. And then we had COVID, it stayed quiet. What's interesting is almost since making the 12-team decision, there's this constant churn of what's going to be more. And so I think that's a lesson that whatever destination is decided upon, we just need to make a decision and put the format to bed for a while, and then let's play football. With that said, I began the week saying there's no decisions on the CFP that will be made here. There are ideas still. So there's the remaining at 12, which we've done. There's the 16-team model. There's the 24-team model that's introduced. I think we have, at least from my perspective, a responsibility to even look maybe at different numbers and possibilities. We also need to understand, is there really media marketplace interest in these new games? And sitting here right now, we don't know. And you don't want to launch something and then have miss on the level of interest. And so that's a really important, I used the phrase this morning, data point with the head football coaches. And the CFP metric presentation, we heard all about data points. And I said, that's the wrong phrase. But that's an important piece of information. You know, we know that people have asked questions about our conference championship game. We can make decisions about that. It has been an important game. We need to understand what's the CFP going to do in the future before we have any conversations about our championship game at this point. The calendar in December and January, we went through probably 6 different possible calendars with our football coaches this morning, and we'll do some of it tomorrow with athletics directors and presidents, just to show some of the complexity that exists around where playoff games might be placed. I would expect that information will develop during the summer, and we can make a decision without an extension to either stay at 12.
3: 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We've got that.
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2: And there's all kinds of speculation, but early December right now is complicated with conference championship games, Army-Navy that follows, and there's an executive order about not infringing upon Army-Navy's opportunity. And then in week three, you're into NFL Saturdays. And we've used week three right now. So just adding games has to be synced up with marketplace interest, how those games are scheduled, which is preparation, recovery, and where they're played from an interest standpoint. And oh, by the way, January 1 is a special day for college football. And so some of these opinions where, well, we're just going to finish by this date, January 1, the whole day, is a special day for college football, and I think that should rightly be on our minds. All of those things tie together with numbers. Some of it's about clarity of numbers. Could there be another idea emerge between now and decision date? Yeah, there could be. Because maybe some of this information informs a direction other than what has been introduced for consideration at this time.
11: I always hate to ask you what's been reported because...
2: Ask me anyway, so go ahead.
11: I
2: give you permission.
11: I mean, I was on a show this morning on ESPN, and the host said, you know, Greg Sankey holds the cards. That's a compliment, but since you perceptually do hold all the cards, I mean, how do you work through a conclusion?
2: It really is about the information that informs the decision. The reality is we have to make a judgment about direction. And you want as much information, helpful information, to inform a decision. But ultimately, this will be a judgment decision. And I don't mean to repeat COVID, because it's probably why I don't have as much hair as I used to, or at least what I have is gray. But I said at the beginning of that experience, you'll have more information, but our advisor said you're going to have to make judgments and live with them. And so that's, I have as much hair as I used to, or at least what I have is gray. But I said at the beginning of that experience, you'll have more information, but our advisor said you're going to have to make judgments and live with them. And so that's, I don't put a particular...

0: actions support continued growth, and what's the information that supports that? To me, that's the simple part of the equation. And then you have to make a judgment.
1: We'll leave it there. I know you have more medium.
0: It's beautiful out here.
1: I've
0: been in an air-conditioned room freezing. This is the best I felt.
1: I'm afraid the longer we keep you, the more the more angry those wolves in the media room will get.
0: Yeah.
1: Finishing that, and you've referenced COVID one or two times, and it's a fascinating correlation considering how this league led. Are you in a position like you were then to lead us through this? Because people are counting on you whether you want them to or not.
0: The presidents and chancellors have said, you know, this is, you know, the leadership in COVID, we stepped out as a league and we led. So there's been a lot of conversation about the SEC is going to break away or do this. No, the SEC needs to lead. That's been the message. And so the parallels have been introduced, and I've authored a little bit of a document for our presidents to consider what's the same and what's different. And I told them as they were kind of giving that charge, I said, what you missed during COVID is the enormous amount of time I spent on my front porch with my head in my hands listening to you two asking, how in the world did I get myself into this position? Because there was so much difficulty.
1: Is there a particular track that motivated you the most from?
0: Oh, yeah. It was the little things that give you away, which was from, I think, the Experience album and the Innocent Experience. So it's a newer one that maybe not have been as popular, but there's a line in there that you'd wake up at 4 a.m. and all my innocence was gone. And, you know, you looked out into the world and kind of the pressures came. That's my paraphrasing. And I'm like, yeah, I'm waking up at 4 a.m. because I can't go back to sleep thinking about things. So today it was 3:30 and your mind's occupied with what are the directions, what are the solutions. Those are maybe the hidden parts of leadership that when we're on TV and interacting, you know, it seems one way. When you're handing out trophies, it seems another. But, you know, there are lonely moments in those times. And I've accepted that responsibility. And I just shared with our presidents, you know what, I'm accused of bias in media interviews, right? Well, and people ask, how do you look out for the good of football? So let me just, America, I am biased because I think the Southeastern Conference is special. There's absolutely nothing wrong with that perspective. We have a responsibility for college athletics as well, and I think we all understand that. But I think our fans across 12 states, fans of 16 universities who've made really well-informed decisions, should understand how important this moment is, and the opportunities for us to lead are there. And you know what? That's easy to say. It's hard to do. But it's important. And I think for 93-plus years, we've had high points, we've had low points, but we've always been able to function as a great unit, and that's the challenge right now.
1: Commissioner, thank you.
0: Absolutely.
1: Thank you very much. The Commissioner of the Southeastern Conference, Greg Sankey. We're coming right back.
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15: Finally cleared the hurdle, this group of Carolina Hurricanes. The top team in the Eastern Conference are going to the Stanley Cup Final as they beat the Montreal Canadiens 6-1. They win the series 4-1, answering all of the questions and closing the book on all of the doubters. 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
16: 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The Hurricanes get back to their first Stanley Cup Final since 2006. Well, they will face the Golden Knights. Game one will be in Carolina on Tuesday, 8 Eastern on ABC. On to the NBA, where the Thunder will be without star wing Jalen Williams because of a hamstring injury for Game 7 against the Spurs in OKC. Coverage begins 7:30 p.m. Eastern with tip-off at 8 East on ESPN Radio and the ESPN app. And according to ESPN, Shams Charania, Cavs general manager Mike Gansey finalized a multi-year deal to become the new president of basketball operations for the Sixers, replacing Daryl Morey. Gansey was instrumental in helping to build Cleveland, who made it to the East Final before losing in 4 games to the Knicks after a 52-win season that included the front office making a blockbuster trade at the deadline to send Darius Garland to the L.A. Clippers for James Harden. Gansey has risen through the ranks in the front office since joining the team in 2011 and 2012.
17: Hey, it's Michelle Smallman, and coming up Monday, while we rightfully praise Jalen Brunson for getting the Knicks in the finals, I'll tell you the other players on the Knicks who deserve just as much love. It's on Sportsmanlike, 6 a.m. Eastern, right here on ESPN Radio, ESPN2, and ESPNU.

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14: Here we go. That's right. You are now talking with TD. I'm your host, Teron Davenport. We are back in the house once again on the cusp of another opportunity to see the Titans on the football field, OTAs. We got to see them last week. We'll go over some things from that. I think we need to get into the Wandale Robinson, the Carnell Tate, the Cam Ward combo. We need to get into that and also just make sure we get a good understanding of that Brian Daboll and Cam Ward relationship that's budding. We got Robert Saleh talking on that. We'll hear from Cam Ward. We'll hear from Wandale Robinson. We will also hear from Chris Sanders and Run TMC. I want to get into that receiver and quarterback relationship. I'm sure he'll take us back down memory lane as he typically does. And it's always a cool trip, right, to get to go inside some of the things that happened back in the day when the Titans, you know, were first here. So we'll get all that going. We got Jake over here making it happen as well. And Jake, I think we need to start off, obviously, with the quarterback and Cam Ward. He was able to throw on Thursday. He looked good. He made all of the throws. There were a couple things that stood out to me, and I'll just start with this. You know what? I'm going to push that to later. But the fact that he found Carnell Tate for what would have been 3 different touchdowns, I think that's very encouraging. A lot of talk coming out of it is now they found their wide receiver one. I'm not going to go that far. I think they found something to build upon him, become a wide receiver one. But Carnell Tate, his initial impression, I think, was very positive.
15: Yeah, I mean, it's the start of the journey. It's the first chance for them, really, to do stuff in front of us,
14: right,
15: media. And, well, we got to see their connection. The first part of the true offseason, when it revs up through the summer before we get to the season, it's the first stepping stone. It's one thing to do it now where pressure is light, everyone's kumbaya, And the critical thing is when, if it continues and it progresses through the summer, and then once they're actually facing not just the defense on the Tynes more seriously in scrimmages, but in the preseason games, and then in regular season when they're facing other teams who want nothing but to stop them again and again and shut down this first round pick wide receiver more than anything else. They do not want to get embarrassed by a rookie wide receiver, especially week one.
14: It all happens in phases, right? You have phase one, OTA is where they are now. And I always say this, you got to keep it tempered. You want to be excited about what's going on, but at the same time, you have to understand what you're watching. And I used to always go through this with Stillman where I say, hey, man, don't get too high, don't get too low. And ironically, I had to tell Stillman, don't get too high after seeing what Carnell Tate was able to do. And look, to your point, being able to do that in 7-on-7, solid. Being able to do that in team period, solid. But understand, these are all favorable situations. Also, you got to understand, it's not a full defense that's out. It's a defense that they and themselves are learning a new scheme. So there's all types of factors to make you curb your enthusiasm. But when you're a team, when you're a fan of a team that has been 3-14 over the last 2 years, in each of the last 2 years, 6-28, I get it. You're going to get excited. The thing that stood out to me the most about Carnell Tate is how strong his hands are. I really appreciated the way he caught everything with his hands. There was a slant that he ran, and he caught it, and it was a pretty interesting. And you know, I will go touch on the Dable situation. We're going to get more into it in the final segment, but there was a time where Dable told Cam exactly what was going to happen. He said, he's going to go here, that guy's going to go with him, and this is going to happen, and that just hit Carnell. You'll be fine. He's going to be open. And the exact thing happened, and it was just so cool once the play was over. Well, the play was over. Dable said, he said it wasn't a touchdown. He wanted to run another play, and Ward was able to buy some time a couple plays later and hit. The defense shut the first one down. Then Ward bought some time and hit Tate in the back of the end zone, went up to get it. Joshua Williams was in play, but his hands were so strong, he snapped the ball out of his hand. But when Cam jogged over to the sideline, seeing that exchange, and the day we're heading out, like I told you, that was something. And we're going to get back to that later. But that play in which he caught it, and also the play that they actually ruled a touchdown, were good examples of what Tate brings to the table. And I don't care if it's routes on air, 7-on-7, team period. When you're catching the football with your hands, you're going to have success. And to have the strong hands the way he did in that period, team period, you know, we're talking low red zone. It's a slant, man, like you're in traffic. It wasn't any like catching it with his body. It was all hands. You know, and that's what you got to do. And to do that as a rookie shows supreme confidence to me. So I think that's a really good thing. He obviously, he was able to get open on another one where it was a double move. There was a mishap in coverage, some type of miscommunication. He was wide open underneath Ward, or over top, rather. Ward launched a shot. He ran underneath it, hauled it in, and it was a big play. And Dable, he showed that jerk that I think he has, that I know he has, and that I think is going to come into display where they're going to do everything they can to make themselves right. It's not about proving anybody wrong, because look, there was so much criticism about Carnell Tate being a number 4 pick. I don't think they're out to prove anybody wrong. They want to prove themselves right. And because of that, I think Tate's going to get a good amount of targets. But the one thing that's really going to have a lot, among other things, of influence on this is Wan'Dale Robinson. And I that, to me, is still a work in progress. Before we actually get to Wan'Dale Robinson, let's hear what Cam Ward had to say about Tate when I asked him how he's going to him so early and what the message is that that's establishing to the rookie receiver. Here's Cam on Tate.
13: Did we talk about Tate?
14: Tate, Cornell Tate, yeah.
13: I just think he'll have an explosive year just because he'll get a lot of one-on-one matchups. That's what we want. We want guys to come down and play man because we think they can beat him. And I think just him in this system, he's going to have a lot of feel to have a lot of freelance within his routes, field spaces, sit down. And for a rookie coming in his position, I think this is one of the best offenses he could be in just because he's going to be coached, but he's not going to be overcoached. He's going to still be able to play football how he sees it. He listens to the quarterback, and he's going to be a great target for him.
14: So if you notice what Cam said is this scheme is really good for him, and he feels like there's going to be early success. The thing I love most about that, he said, hey, man, he's going to get the one-on-one matchups. I invite that because we feel we could beat it. I love that he said that. And that's what you want, right? If a team has the audacity to play you one-on-one, it's just like the Jordan meme, right, where he was looking at the tablet and he said, and I took that personally. And that's what you as a receiver and quarterback do. If you dare come and line up in front of me and you ain't, I look over top, you don't have any safety help over top, my job is to destroy you. And that's what I'm going to do. So I love that confidence there. But then along with playing over top is playing the intermediate and the short passing game on third and you know, anywhere from 5 to 10 to those types of situations. Being able to convert those is critical. And that's where Wandale Robinson comes into play. And he's a pseudo tight end, you know, so to speak, because he's working that middle of the field between the hashes and being able to be on the same page, right? Ward is going to expect him to break outside when the coverage is leaning inside and vice versa. If that doesn't happen and the receiver breaks the wrong way and the DB reads it, it's an interception and then everybody looks bad. So you do want to avoid that. I did see a couple quick passes from Ward to Robinson across the middle. They tried on a seam route and it was just slightly behind. And that's an area, extreme area for improvement with Ward is those seam routes. But they try to hit Robinson on a seam route. It was a little behind. It's one of those plays where, yeah, as a quarterback, you got to make it easier. But as a receiver, you got to make your quarterback whole. Just the same as sometimes he's going to make you look good by giving you a very catchable ball. The ones that are a little behind, you got to be able to turn around and get it. Now, it was just practice. The yin to the yang of not getting too high is not getting too low. It's one drop. But it is an area where they have to continue to improve that chemistry and being on the same page because of where Wandale Robinson works, how much traffic tends to be in there. I asked Robinson about that whole concept of being on the same page and being the slot guy for Cam Ward. And here's what he had to say on Thursday.
16: I mean, it's been great. Pretty much just about every day we're watching whatever went on in practice, whatever reads we may have. Being in the slot, I have a lot of different options to go a lot of different places, and just making sure we're on the same page with all of that is a pretty big deal, and I feel like we're coming along at it pretty well, too.
14: Has there been a time, I know it's early, but has there been a time where maybe like you went in, he thought you were going out or anything like that? And if so, how did he address that with you?
16: I mean, maybe early on, but pretty much just about after all those like type of option routes, I'll go back to him like, hey, did you like what I did there? Mm-hmm. Is there anything you wanted me to do right here? So just getting all the feedback from him, whatever he needs me to do to go out there and get open and be a valuable target.
14: So, Jake, to your point, right, you talked about how, yeah, it's cool to see them do it now, but you want to see when adversity strikes and see when the stakes are higher. And I think that relationship building, right? It's cool to see them getting on the same page now, but how are they going to act? That's why I asked him, hey, has there been a moment where you broke one way and he thought you were going to break the other way? And how did he respond to that? Because that's going to be the key. The way they're able to disagree, it's just like a relationship, man. Like you and your lady, it's not always going to be perfect. There's going to be times where you got to hold her hand and look her in the eye and talk her through that moment. Or she's going to have to, you know, put her hand on your back and rub your back and talk you through a moment. Those are times that have to happen. And just the same quarterback and receiver, there are going to be times where you got to disagree and you got to say, hey, for the bigger picture of this offense, we want to understand what happened there. Now, yeah, I OD'd on you. You know what I mean? I crashed out on you and gave you some words you probably didn't like. But understanding that it's all big within a big scheme of things of being successful as an offense, that's something that they have to be able to work through. So I'm curious how that's going to work. That's going to be the same thing with Brian Daboll and Cam Ward. And we know Daboll's fiery. I'll actually, in the final segment, when we dig into Daboll a little bit more, I'll give you a situation where you saw like, oh, okay, this is where it could get a little muddy in the water, and let's see how they swim through it, and they managed to swim through it. But, yeah, I just think, you know, when you look at those three, they're key to the passing game. And then once you factor in Calvin Ridley, who I'm anxious to see him because I feel like he has something to prove because he's kind of like the forgotten. Everybody was like, cut Calvin, cut Calvin, cut Calvin. There are a few of us, Jake, who are saying, you know what? It actually wouldn't be a bad idea to keep him, obviously at a better rate. And that's what they were able to agree to. He knew that being in this offense was going to help him. So that's another thing. Ridley wasn't at Thursday's OTAs. Alec Iemanner, Chimere DK, those two were also not involved in team period and 7-on-7. But that's good because that gives other guys, a la Rondell Robinson, a la Carnell Tate, and KJ Osborne also. He worked a lot at you know, some of the spots where you would normally see Ridley. So it gives these guys a little bit more opportunity to get acclimated, and we'll see how that continued to work out. And, oh, by the way, Will Levis was in practice too, and he actually had a couple nights. He had a really nice throw to Bryce Oliver on a deep over. It was beautiful, man, beautiful. Hit him right over the shoulder on the pass, and it was a big play. And Levis, you know, I think he's going to be all right. I think he's going to be all right for another team. They're going to showcase him a lot this preseason, and I think that's going to be in hopes of getting him to be able to find an opportunity somewhere else and a team giving him that opportunity via trade. But, you know, when you look at the preseason, there's going to be a couple joint practices that they're working on opening up with the 49ers. Now, obviously, that won't be a joint practice, but it is going to be an away game in San Francisco. So you have that, well, Santa Clara. And then look at what you got. Joint practices, the world champion, Super Bowl champion, Seattle Seahawks, coming to Nashville. So that'd be a joint practice. What better way to see where you are than against one of the best defenses in the league? And then they'll follow it up with the week three against the Chicago Bears here as well. So Saleh said he wanted to have joint practices with both of them. So that'd be a great opportunity for Will Levis to show off, but also just for the Titans to gauge themselves, two high quality teams. So definitely a good idea there for Robert Saleh. We're going to go ahead and go to a break. We'll come back with Run TMC, talk a little bit more about this receiver quarterback relationship.
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22: 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You're now talking with TD.

0: Here we go. As the lights dim and the music fades. And now, coming to you live, starting at shooting guard for your Memphis Grizzlies, out of USC, number 32, OJ Mayo.
1: And now, starting with coming to America, Samuel L.
0: What did Arsenio tell him? Freeze, you disease. My nostrils. Yo, that was hilarious,
1: like
0: man.
1: That man had an afro. What do you have, like, what kind of hat he had on?
0: I don't know, man. He looked terrible, bad. Man. Yo, early days Samuel L. Jackson, boy. Remember he played Gator in Mo Better Blues? He said, I'll do it, because I'm a crackhead.
1: Oh, my God. Hey, let's see if you remember another movie he played. He played in School Days. Remember that?
0: Yes.
1: Remember when he was at that McDonald's and he had the curl back?
0: Yo, School Days was the movie, man.
1: What? Come on, man. They don't know about School Days.
0: He's a hero. Yo, Samuel Jackson was an early Spike Lee fixture. I'm not going to hold you.
1: Three brothers in the house. Yes. Three brothers in the house. Good God, yes. Okay, I'm good.
0: Oh, boy. Now that we got that out of the way, let's talk a little bit about the QB receiver relationship.
1: Yeah.
0: Because I think it's actually, we'll start there. I want to get into the seed oil thing, too, but we'll get to that next. But so. Last Thursday, Carnell Tate had a really – he had a solid day. You know, he caught passes in all phases, moved him across the formation. Everything was caught with his hands. He was smooth. Everything looked good. Cam Ward said that he wanted Tate to understand early that he's a guy that he's going to go to.
1: Wow.
0: Tell me about your thoughts on those comments.
1: Those are huge statements. You know what I mean? Because basically saying that I trust you already. I mean, you see what I'm saying? I mean, when a quarterback says that I trust you already, that means he trusts you to be in the right spot. If I got a 15-yard comeback, I expect you to be at 15. If I'm running a post and taking the top off the defense and the safety comes up, I expect you to be in that window. So when you have a quarterback that says that to your receiver and your rookie coming in, basically said, I trust you in every facet of the game. Those are huge, huge words.
0: As a rookie receiver, you know, put yourself in those shoes. Mm-hmm. Cam Ward is telling you that. How do you receive that?
1: Oh, man, I receive it good, and I'm going to tell you why. I remember 1995. First of all, my quarterback didn't talk to me. It was Chris Chandler. So what I did is, and I hate to say that, what I did is I played so well that he had to trust me. I'm going to tell you why. We're playing the Cincinnati Bengals, and they were in a cover three, and I ran the post, and the safety came up. And he threw it for like 56 yards. And then on the next series, they blitz. And I read the side adjust, and I run the fade, and I score. And then that was the first time he talked to me, say, Chris, great release. Way to look at the safety come down. You know, way to run the post and use your head at the top of the route. That those are the things you want your quarterback to say. Basically, he was saying that even though I didn't talk to you as a rookie coming in, I trust you because I saw your technique. I saw you in the right spot. I saw you make the big catch. So now we switch to Cam and Tate. It's the exact same thing. I expect you to be in the back of the end zone when you're running a crossing route and catch it in tiptoe in the end zone. Why? Because you're the guy that I'm expecting to make the play.
0: But how tough is that when you have a guy that just doesn't talk to you and you're going through that process and trying to feel your way out and become a part of the team?
1: It made me angry because the thing about it is your quarterback is supposed to be the leader of your team. He's supposed to lead and say, okay, I need you to do this. I need you to run the slant like this. I need you to run the choice route like this. He wasn't giving me anything, so I had to learn from Steve McNair. I had to learn from my quarterback. I mean, from my receiver coach. I had to learn from the veteran guys. So instead of getting it from my quarterback that I need to have the same eyes with, I had to learn in different aspects to get it done. And it was hard because you want your quarterback to trust. You want your quarterback to talk to. You want that. But when you have a guy that says, man, you're a rookie, I'm not talking to no rookie, then I'm like, man, you made it about you as opposed to the team.
0: You mentioned seeing things through the eyes of the quarterback. Mm-hmm. That's something that Brian Daboll said was like the initial thing that he needed to do.
1: Yeah.
0: When you hear that, like, how encouraging is that? And then you turn it to, so there was, and I talked about it in the opening session, there was a point in practice on Thursday where, last Thursday, where Brian Daboll, you heard him into the mic saying, hey, you know, this receiver is going to go here, that guy's going to go with him, and he's going to go in this place, and he's going to go, and that's going to free it up right there. All you need to do is just make a nice, clean throw, and Carnell's going to catch it, and it's going to be a touchdown. And if that didn't happen exactly, I don't know what did. So when you have that type of synergy early, like, how encouraging is that?
1: It very is, because now you have a quarterback that feels comfortable. So when you have a quarterback that feels comfortable and you're getting the proper instruction to where you run the post or whatever route that you run and it comes open exactly like your offensive coordinator said, it makes you feel comfortable and trust what he says. So if he says, you know what, the play might not be there, use your check down. So instead of playing, listen, instead of playing hero ball, you listen to your coach and take the check down. You see what I'm saying? So it makes you trust your quarterback. It makes you say, oh, not your quarterback, your offensive coordinator. Why? Because everything that he explains comes to fruition. So that's why I love about what you just said.
0: I thought it was pretty significant, too, because on the flip side of that, you got Cam Ward after that practice saying, hey, look, man, like, I wanted to see the game through the eyes of a play caller, understand the why to his calling that play.
1: Man, that's prime time, because when he called the play, it went exactly to what he said. So now here's what's going to happen. Once your offensive coordinator talks you through things, talks you through coverages, talks you through, you know, the formations, all of a sudden the training wheels come off. So now you're in a tight situation, and you have to make the play. So now you remember what happened in training camp, what the quarterback said. Okay, I put you in this formation. I put you in this situation. Now watch it come to fruition that happened a long time ago when I first started building a relationship with you. Because a lot of times with offensive coordinators, instead of connecting, they automatically want to correct. So what Daboll is doing is he's connected with him, and then he's saying, I'm going to correct you, because he's given him the eyes of an offensive coordinator. So now when you have the offensive eyes as a coordinator, then you can let your skill set come to fruition. Why? Because you're listening to your offensive coordinator.
0: Yeah, you're seeing the big picture. That's when you have that ability to kind of read the whole book, so to speak. I think that really helps. Let me ask you, Wandale Robinson, slot receiver, what do you think is the most critical part of them getting on the same page, and how unique is that slot receiver and quarterback relationship?
1: I mean, you definitely have to be on the same page. I'm going to tell you why, is because he's going to be the chain mover. And when I say the chain mover, when it's third and five and, you know, there needs to be a quick throw, he's going to have the suddenness to get in and out of his cut, to have the choice routes or little seams or find a little voice to where if your quarterback in trouble, he's going to keep the chains moving. So even though he's not a big guy, he's not a tall guy, but he's got those quick feet to kind of get in those windows to where if the blitz is coming and they're bringing the whole house, you got a receiver that's going to be in that position. So now you got Carnell Tate on the outside, and then you got Robinson on the inside. It's just a comfort level that you feel to where you know that those guys are going to be in the right space, when things are going haywire. And that's what I love about Robinson.
0: Yeah, to be able to throw to a spot and know he's going to read it the same way and be there. Because if not, I mean, we saw it, right, with Larry Brown and Neil O'Donnell back in 95, right, where he threw it to the spot and everybody said, what the heck was Neil O'Donnell thinking? He was just thrown to the spot. The receiver didn't get there, or it was a miscommunication. Larry Brown picked it off, and it looked like an easy pick. But, in fact, it was a play that just went bad.
1: Yeah, but see, I've been in the huddle with Neil O'Donnell. When he was with the Tennessee Titans, he's like, man, if you don't get in the right spot, I'm not throwing to you. I mean, that's how direct he was. And you don't want a quarterback to get upset with you. He'd be like, okay, Chris, I'm calling the play, and regardless of the coverage, I'm throwing it to you. You want him to trust you like that. But when he's unsure that you're not going to be in the right spot, he's unsure that you're going to have a bust. If he's unsure that when they blitz and you don't do a side adjust, then he's not going to trust you anymore, because when they're blitzing and you don't do the side adjust, he gets hit in the mouth. We don't get a first down. He just gets hit in the mouth. So your quarterback has to trust your slot guy and trust all the players that are on the field.
0: That relationship, man, is it's so critical. And like you said, it's like the gateway to extra opportunities for everyone else, because that third and five, you convert that. Now you got a whole nother series of plays. And, I mean, you put together 10, 15-play drives, you could do that multiple times. Like, that's basically in two drives a quarter of your offensive plays on a day.
1: Absolutely. And then you just like you said, you're saying that you got to make sure these guys are on the same page. Can I give you a story? I know this is kind of not off the subject, but it's a point that I'm making.
0: No,
1: this was in 1999. We were playing the Atlanta Falcons, and in the meeting room, the safety kept blitzing. They stayed in the cover three, but one of the safeties would shift down and blitz. So here's what Steve Menier said. Chris, check this out. You know, when he blitzes, whatever route is on, I want you to run a slant, because if you catch it, nobody's going to be there. And I said, okay. So we get into the game. Whew, everything that he said, they started to shift over. The safety blitzes. The safety starts to come down. Our eyes connect. He said, here we go. So when that safety blitzed, I ran the side of just caught a slant, 56-yard touchdown. Why? Because we were on the same page. Your quarterback stood up and said, I want you to do this, and now you execute. So that's what you love about guys being on the same page.
0: Right. Being on the same page, seeing it the same, connecting, and the results when that happens.
1: Yeah.
0: It's just like, man.
1: Yeah.
0: Is that all it takes? Like, that's what you're thinking. You're like, wow. Is that what happens when we are in sync the way we need to be?
1: Yeah, it's about being in sync, but it starts in the practice room. It starts in the communication. It comes into talking to your receiver and your quarterback consistently after every play. Be like, man, okay, man, what were you thinking on that? If I run the post, if I run the dig, and there's somebody in that window, where do I want the football? And when you have guys and the guys that are on the same page with the quarterback and receiver, it makes it easier because it's a trust factor. We have the same eyes. I'm at the proper depth. I'm in the window. I'm throwing it to a spot to where the receiver likes it. So when you have all those things that are coming into fruition, now it's a recipe for success.
0: So Robert Saleh said one of the first things that he did was flush seed oil out of the building. Now, a lot of people are like, what the heck is he talking about? I had no clue.
1: Yeah.
0: The benefits. Imani Hooker said that he feels lighter and just sometimes with the seed oil, you feel off. Now, seed oil is generally looked at as a negative because it's associated with processed foods.
1: Okay.
0: Right. So we're talking about canola oil, sunflower oil, soybean oil, corn oil. What else can qualify there? Sesame seed oil, which I actually cook with myself.
1: Okay.
0: Grape seed oil. All of these are said to cause inflammation. Mm-hmm. And again, they're directly associated with that's what you fry your food. You want to fry that chicken, you're frying it in basically those oils.
1: Yeah.
0: They're in chips, they're in crackers, they're in frozen meals, they're in cereals, ketchup, barbecue sauce.
1: What can you eat? What can you eat?
0: I mean, it comes down to, honestly, moderation, in my opinion.
1: I agree.
0: But to cut it out totally is very interesting. What do you make of this change that has happened?
1: I mean, he wants to win in every facet. So I know a little bit about seed oil. I know it has a lot of omega-6 in there, stuff like that, that gives inflammation. I know a little bit about that. But, you know, I agree with you. It all depends on moderation, because I'm going to eat a chicken leg with some oil on it in a minute. But here's the thing. You know what I'm saying? I just am. But if you look at Derrick Henry, that's probably why Derrick Henry is lasting so long, because he probably doesn't have that in his diet. So I may look at it as to where I'm not going to do that, but maybe if I would take the time to learn about it, even though I don't know, I learn about it, because you look at a Derrick Henry, a Eddie George. Eddie George, he took care of his body. When you take care of your body, it's not just acupuncture or getting in a cold tub. That's great. It's about what you put in your body, because your body's a temple. So I would learn about it, and if it's benefiting the team and making the team better and keeping guys healthy and preventing injuries, then as a team, I'm going to listen to the coach. I'm going to listen to my nutritionist, whoever it is, to say, okay, you need to take this out of your diet to make you perform better. And if that's the case, I'm with it 100%.
0: And, you know, to me, for this to be such an extreme decision, right, just completely cutting it out of the building. He clearly, Salah has clearly done his research on it. I tell you what, though, as to your point, is like, what can you eat? You know, and I know that they're so in the locker room. Well, outside of the locker room, there's a table that they have, and there's all kinds of, you know, things on there. You got you know, first they have their custom shakes that are made for them.
1: Yeah.
0: Then you have the Stinger waffle cookie, which is like an energy. You know what is the most popular item on that table? Besides Freeze Pops. When I say these guys are big kids, they're big kids. The most popular thing on the table besides Freeze Pops are Crustables. Uncrustables.
1: I cannot eat those.
0: Well, here's the thing. And Jake gives it a thumbs down, too. Here's the thing. Those have seed oils in it.
1: What you going to do?
0: So I'm curious how they're going to circumvent that. I tell you one way. And look, I'm going to give a free shout out because they're sending me some samples.
1: Yeah.
0: Jams PB&J snacks is basically an Uncrustable. It's just like those, but there's no seed oils on there. So we're going to see what it's hitting for. But that's one way that they could circumvent it. But it just goes to show you, like, how, to your point, it's like, what can you eat? And now you're stuck trying to find alternatives to something as basic as a peanut butter and jelly snack. You know? Go ahead.
1: But I just think you said something so profound. Moderation, and maybe during the season I don't do as much. You know what I'm saying? So, you know, I think it's a good idea if it's going to help the team and keep prevent from injuries. I think that you just got to do it in moderation. You made a great point about that. But also during the season, maybe I cut back a little bit, you know, because it benefits not just me, but it helps my team.
0: Yeah. Yeah, and that's the thing, man. Like, when you talk about these Uncrustables, I'm looking at an email that Jams has sent me, right?
1: Yeah.
0: They said NFL teams go through anywhere from 3,600 to 4,300 Uncrustables a week. So if you factor in training camp, now this isn't data that the teams share, like as far as a year.
1: Yeah.
0: But if you factor in training camp, you're talking about 80,000 Uncrustables a year. That's a lot of peanut butter and jelly. A lot of seed oil.
1: I'm mad.
0: So we'll see what the adjustment they make is for this. So that's a question I'm going to have to ask. But, yeah, I mean, one other thing before we get out of here. Cam Ward, he had the diet change. What are your thoughts on what he said as far as it impacting his durability, his speed, everything?
1: He looks nifty. I mean, I watch him do a naked or a rollout or a boot, and he just looks so much faster, so much quicker. I mean, just his hips last year were good, but they look even better. I mean, when he's rolling out, I'm not comparing none of him, but he looks like a miniature Steve McNair. I mean, when he rolls out, he just looks so smooth and looks so comfortable and just moving so quickly. Good feet, quick feet, good hips. And for him losing those 10 pounds, I think it's going to benefit him, not for just, you know, having swift hits, but for durability.
0: Well, since you mentioned it, I sent you the clip. You didn't respond, but there was a Steve McNair to Chris Sanders touchdown I came across on IG.
1: Yeah,
0: corner of the end zone. I said, oh, look at this dude right here. Broke out onto his customary get down and shoot one up to the Lord. Give thanks, man.
1: Sir. Yeah, that was a double move, too, against the Detroit Lions.
0: Caught him with the whoop, whoop.
1: There you go. And the secondary, the DB got mad at the safety because he wasn't there. Man, what? You know how fast he is, man. Come on, man. 80 pump, dog.
0: There you have it right there. We'll be back next week with more Run TMC.
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0: Back from the break, talking with TD. That's one of my favorite tracks right there, man. Rather Unique by AZ. That Do or Die album, man. I take you back to 96, going into 97. Throwback for real. Rather Unique. And that's something that, Pete Skoronski is showing himself to be, right? He's set to become the second Titans first-round pick since, 2019 to make it to a second contract, man. Jeffrey Simmons was the last guy to do that. Before him, it was Taylor Lewan in 2014. And before Lewan, it was Derek Morgan in 2010. That's crazy to think that from 2010 to 13 years of first round picks. One, Derek Morgan, Taylor Lewan, Jeffrey Simmons. 4 for 13 is a bad number. But nevertheless, the Titans, as we know, has exercised Skoronski's option, fifth year option. He's probably going to get an extension at some point. If they're smart, they'll get in front of Jeffrey Simmons and get him an extension as well. We're not going to get into that extensively, but the thing I like is Skoronski's like, hey, man, put that on my agents. I'm going to let them go, and that's their job. My job is to play football, and that's exactly what he's been doing, and he's playing football for a new coach. There's a new sheriff in town, a new play caller in Brian Daboll, and we obviously know that the relationship – that he has with Cam Ward is something that really is the catalyst. It's the key to this whole organization's success. We touched on a little bit in the beginning and in the first segment, and I want to get back to it now in this segment. And one of the situations that I saw that really stood out to me was the one I described where Daboll told Cam Ward what was going to happen, and it happened just the same. The confidence that gives you, as Chris Sanders talked about, the confidence that gives you in your play call to where you feel like he's such a savant in that He could tell you what's going to happen, and it happens. You start to believe that's going to happen. You see it happen. You pull the trigger and go. Now, granted, there are going to be times where he says something's going to happen. It doesn't happen. How does Cam Ward react to it is going to be a big thing. But I love the fact that these are two strong personalities. And Robert Saleh said something that was key. And we got to see a little bit of it during practice. And obviously things are going well. But listen to this that Robert Saleh had to say about the relationship, Brian Daboll and Cam Ward.
13: It's been great. Everything's going to be great right now. You know, like I've said before, guys, I'll say to you guys that the true character of everybody in this building will be revealed in that person. And right now, things are good. Everyone feels good. Everyone's receptive. Everyone's paying attention. And there's a lot of good dialogue. And right now is a great opportunity to build that trust. And there'll be bumps in the road. And it'll be exciting to see how those interactions take place when that happens.
0: So at this point, Jake, you're in OTAs. There's not really much adversity you're going to come across. There aren't too many significant bumps in the road that you're going to come across. But it does give you an opportunity to see something. So here's what happened. The Titans went 2 minute. They went tempo for a period. First team got their chance. Second team got their chance. Third team got their chance. Cam Ward, Will Levis, Hendon Hooker. No Mitch Trubisky at practice last Thursday. But the second play, Gunnar Helm ran a deep over. Like he ran a route and Ward found him on the opposite hash. It was a very well-placed throw. It was one of the ones where you're like, I think his arm is just fine. Like one of those types of throws. Right? You know, as an offense, there was a little bit of celebration. Man, Brian Daboll went ballistic on the sideline. And he was yelling to them to, you know, get set, execute the next play. We got to go. We got to go. We got to roll. Let's roll. And Cam Ward took the chastisement, looked at Daboll, received the play. Well, I didn't receive the play. Proceeded to, you know, make the check at the line. It was an incompletion. Defense, the secondary had shut it down. They had to throw it away. Next play, that slant to Carnell Tate. That series right there, you got Cam Ward doing something well. Brian Daboll not praising him for it. Tell him, hey, look, man, basically this is what I expected you to do. That's why I called this next play. Get to the line and call it and execute it. You had the incompletion because the defense shut it down, but then he bounced back and said, hey, look, this is going to happen. It happened. He hit Tate on the slant underneath the coverage. Would have been a touchdown. They will say, oh, wait a minute. This team was ranked 25th in the league last year in goal-to-go efficiency. Now, that Tate play should have been in the end zone. In essence, they ruled it like 3 or 4 yards out. And so he said, oh, no, that's not a touchdown. We're going to call another one. And they called another one, and that was the touchdown where Tate caught the ball in the back of the end zone. That exchange is a good glimpse into how these two are going to handle adversity. Now, granted, it's going to be a much larger scale, right, whether it's an interception. And Daboll's like, what the hell are you doing? And saying, what the hell are you doing? Because he genuinely wants to know what happened to see it through the eyes of the quarterback, et cetera, et cetera. And then you got Cam coming back like, hey, I want to see it through your eyes. Why did you call this play? What's the concept behind it? What's the reasoning behind it? What's the situation behind it? These are all things that lead into a productive situation. And I think when you look at Brian Daboll and his history, right, 2008 Jets QB coach working with Brett Favre. It's a pretty productive year for Brett Favre with that Jets team. You look at being on the offensive staff with Tom Brady, you know, working with the tight ends and then the receivers. You look at, obviously, the big one with Josh Allen, right, taking a guy who was a raw prospect, all the traits, helping him become a perennial MVP. You look at last year, Jackson Dart, a guy who had, you know, a lot of upside, but needed to have some things streamlined to work for him. RPO heavy and those types of things, run heavy, those things, pretty successful. The thing that he said was the common trait and all of that was seeing things through the eyes of the quarterback. So it's no wonder. Now, first and foremost, it was about building a relationship. Because, you know, if I don't like you and you yell at me, I'm not going to receive it. I mean, certain people, if I don't like you, if I like you and you yell at me, I'm not going to receive it. There's certain ways you got to know how to push the button for each individual person. You're not going to know that button to push if you don't know that person. And so that's why he said the first thing I have to do is build the relationship with the young man. And that's what they have been doing up until this point. That's what they'll continue to do is build that relationship, that respect level, right? And this is something that we know dates back to leading up to the draft last year. So many touch points, top 30 visit there at Miami's workout, combine. It was very clear that Brian Daboll was very fond of Cam Ward. Loves the fight, loves the moxie, football intelligence, the ability to extend plays. There's so much that he loves about Cam and has made very clear that he loves about Cam. So that relationship is easy to build, but it's going to be about how can they maintain that relationship and that understanding that they both have a common goal, and that's to be great. Whether it's Daboll helping make this offense great and then moving on to another team, whatever it may be, the bottom line is they want success. And that's what Cam said, right? He said when I asked him about, you know, working with Daboll, you know, he said that he's always going to put us in the best situation. And then he also said that Daboll just wants to get the ball in the end zone. He wants to win and score points, make it easier for the defense. I don't think that's a tough thing to grasp, a tough concept to grasp. It's just going to be about maximizing the talent that's on the team. And they're not the Bengals, right? You don't got Ja'Marr Chase and T. Higgins and Andre Yosefas on the team. But you know what? You got Carnell Tate, Wandell Robinson, Calvin Ridley. What are you going to do with that from a passing perspective? You got Gunnar Helm running routes. You got Tajay Spears catching the ball out of the backfield. Tony Pollard running the ball. How are you going to maximize this team's offensive ability? That's really the question with Brian Daboll. But I will say this, the offensive line plays a big role in that, and they have to figure out the right side of that guard, center, guard trio. As Skoronski said, right now it seems like Austin Slotman has the inside track. You know, he's getting the bulk at center. Cordell Volson, Jackson Slater. At some point, Fernando Carmona is going to be in the mix at right guard. I asked Sala about rookies contributing because we know Pat Coogan is there too, the center from Indiana. Sala said the cream always rises to the top. So he's not one of those guys that's going to block a rookie from winning a job. It's just the rookie's going to have to win the job. And it's going to be a little difficult for an offensive lineman to win the job now, right? You can show your consistency and your steps are right and you're in the right place, but what you do once you're in that place is a different story. So difficult for an offensive lineman to win the job now, right? You can show your consistency and your steps are right and you're in the right place. But what you do once you're in that place is a different story. That's a different conversation that we'll have down the line.

0: but you don't always go from worst to first in one season. So just keep hanging along and watch how this thing develops. We'll be back next week to talk a little more about the next group of OTAs and the next things to arise. So until then, we appreciate you tuning in. 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

0: And we got my man Brad Gilmore here with me. They call him the Boat. And, you know, as always, I want to thank everybody for stepping inside the Hall of Fame, getting your champagne wishes. Caviar dreams, man. How you feel, dog? How you feel?
1: I'm feeling good, BT. You know what? We had a nice, relaxing weekend. I was actually at the Houston Rockets game on Saturday. I want to give a big shout-out to my guy, Kevin Durant. I was there. I saw the basket when Kevin Durant broke Michael Jordan's all-time scoring record, moving to number 5 all-time, only behind Kobe Bryant, Karl Malone, Kareem Abdul-Jabbar, and LeBron James. So one of the greats of all time.
0: Hell yeah, man. Awesome, man. You know, I had a weekend. I was in New York City. Man, I'm going to tell you, I had the roughest landing in all of my years of flying.
1: Really?
0: Landing in New York City. And then I was just looking on an Air Canada flight. Landed today in New York City, and it skidded and ran into a fire truck, killed pilot and the co-pilot. 77 people, thank God, lived through that that thing. And I tell you, when we landed, it sounded like the plane without the landing gear hit the ground. I mean, it was like boom, like loud as like a bomb exploding. And I was half asleep, and it woke me up immediately. It was like being in a washing machine, just getting thrown all around. And I was like, whoa, bro. But that's what I got through that. And then my driver, was taking me to the hotel, and, he's driving. He's in the HOV lane, but he's driving over the white line. And it's a car behind us, and it's blowing, if you use, like, just crazy. Going, you know how New York is. They blowing like crazy. And I asked the guy, bro, are you okay? He goes, yes, sir, I'm okay. I said, hey, bro, are you really okay? Because I'm looking at my phone, because I put it in the hotel with my GPS on just to see exactly how much longer I got to be in the back of this car. Or do I need to get out right now? You know what I'm saying? But the people... The people in New York City, man, at the big event, I must say, I had a great time. I had a great time in New York City with a lot of my fans and friends. And it was just so freaking awesome. I got a chance to hang out with Goldberg for a minute. Road Dogg, got Jesse Road Dogg, talk with him for a minute. And so many, man, so many more. It was just an amazing Tony Garea, one of my favorite people in the world. I got a chance to see him. I just hadn't seen him in so many years since he left the company. But man, it was just an awesome time in New York for me this weekend.
1: How did old Goldberg look? Did he look like he could still go another round?
0: He looked great, man. And I was like, bro, I need you. He's like, bro, just call me. We got to get Goldberg down to Reality Wrestling, do a signing, a special guest. General manager or something, just one night, you know. So I'm definitely ran into David Otunga, you know. No, man, but we chatted it up, and we rode back to the airport together. And what's crazy was guy put me in the car, and we ended up going to JFK, and my flight was at LaGuardia. And I was so mad because we had to drop Jackie off, and I understood that, but I was like, bro, you should have put me on a day. I could have called an Uber, and I was really, really hot because I looked at my phone and I had literally 35 minutes from JFK to LaGuardia before the flight started boarding. So I'm bubbling hot. And we had to drop David Otunga off at his gate, which was going to be another, I don't know, maybe 5 minutes or so to get around to it. But David said, nah, let me out right here. Let me out right here, man, so you guys can try to catch that flight. You know, I'll figure out how to get over to the other terminal. Man, I gave him such a big hug. I appreciated him so much for that, man. You know what I mean? So David's not a bad guy, man. David's not a bad guy. And I have zero beef with David. When we saw each other, it was like, what's up? You know, and that's the beauty of, you know, men and respect. You know what I mean? Really, seriously.
1: Yeah, shout out to David Otunga, man. We should get Otunga on the show.
0: If it wasn't for David, I wouldn't have made that flight.
1: And you would have been breaking everything you could have afforded.
0: I would not have made that flight if it wasn't for David, because when I got to the gate, they had already closed the door. But it was still 4 minutes left on the clock. And the lady came back up and she let, you know, the remaining passengers in.
1: Oh man, that would have been.
0: It was like six of them. And 4 minutes, that 4 minutes was precious. Can you imagine? Seriously.
1: God, yeah, man. That's like that. You know, that almost happened to me one time. The door was closing as I was at Atlanta Airport, you know, running to my Delta flight, and the door was closing. And I said, no, wait, wait. And I like reached my hand out. I felt like I was Mr. Fantastic. Like I thought my arm was going to reach all the way across and stop the door. And she stopped it for me. Thank God. And you know what, Book, too? With everything going on in the airports, you were blessed to even have that 4 minutes to make it to the. How was security at JFK?
0: You know what?
1: Or LaGuardia?
0: The terminal that I went out of, it was zero people there. It was amazing.
1: Lucky.
0: I was so lucky. I had four people in front of me in security when I was in it. And they got there, like, we got there almost at the same time. It was a family. And I almost beat them. And, but they had two securities working, so I got in pretty quick and got through security, you know, relatively quick. And I rushed that gate, man. I got there, and when I saw that door closed, my heart just sank, and I was like, oh man, I'm complaining big time, you know, because I'm a 2 million miler, so I feel like I work there. So I'm getting ready to call somebody. I'm getting ready to call somebody. I'm on the phone. You know, I'm getting ready to get reunited and tell them, hey, man, this ain't right. You know, whatever, you know. But I got home. I got home safe. So nah, it was good. It was good.
1: Well, Book, go ahead.
0: Go ahead. No, go ahead.
1: I was going to say, you know, over the weekend, we lost a great member of the wrestling fraternity, one of the greatest tag team wrestlers of all time, Dennis Condrey. Who was a part of the Midnight Express with Bobby Eaton and Jim Cornette was their manager. He passed away in his early 70s. So we send our condolences. Did you know Dennis? Did y'all ever rub shoulders anywhere?
0: Hey, we've met 76 years old. Dennis Condrey passed away. You know, I never got a chance to really, really network with Dennis like I did with Bobby Eaton. Mm-hmm. Because Bobby Eaton did so much time down at WCW. You know, with the Blue Bloods and whatnot. I got a chance to just kick it with him and learn from him and watch, you know, how he went out and performed. With Dennis Condrey, I watched him explicitly. And Beautiful Bobby and Loverboy Dennis and the Midnight Express going against Rock and Roll Express. Those guys, they were the Bible, the blueprint for professional tag team wrestling. And my brother, we watched those guys like over and over and over. Midnight Express was our favorite tag team, perhaps of all times, you know, along with the Minnesota Wrecking Crew. It's just amazing. Just amazing what those guys brought to me and made me feel when I was a youngster watching the game. As far as tag team wrestling, my brother and I would not have been really, really, you know, honed in as far as tag team wrestling if it wasn't for, you know, Dennis and Bobby. In no way, you know, we would have been the tag team we became if it wasn't for, you know, of course, the Rock and Roll Express had a lot to do with it, but the Midnight Express, those guys, they really brought tag team wrestling to life and made it so real to me when I was watching it as a young person. So I pay condolences, you know, to him and his family. I attribute, you know, tag team wrestling, you know, and pretty much everything that my brother and I did, you know, to, you know, Dennis and Bobby, those guys get the praise, you know, as far as tag team wrestling from me. Cause I know I would not have been thinking about anything as far as tag team wrestling if it wasn't for Dennis and Bobby. Those guys, literally will be an imprint, you know, seared in my brain for the rest of my life. So I'm just so sad to see him go, you know, but it just let me know that we're all mortal, you know. Hug your kids, you know, and tell them you love them every day, because you just never know when that day is going to come.
1: You don't. And Dennis Condrey, again, the Midnight versus Rock and Roll is like one of the most legendary feuds in pro wrestling history, like especially tag team. And I know they also, Midnight had a lot of run-ins with the Road Warriors at one time. Had that infamous scaffold match in Mid-South with Jim Cornette falling from the Have you ever seen that clip of Cornette falling from the scaffold? Boss Man misses him, and he doesn't catch him. But but you know, I know Dennis Condrey and his family, and I think Dax Harwood actually as well helped launch a GoFundMe to pay for the funeral expenses, and I think they're really, really, really close to their goal of 55,000. And so I'm going to go ahead and put the link to that in the chat if anybody wants to give 5, 10, 15, 20 bucks to Dennis Condrey's family so they can get that funeral paid for and they can send him to that 20 by 20 in the sky in grand fashion.
0: Big time, man. Big ups to Dennis Condrey. Midnight Express. Stick around, guys. We're in the Hall of Fame. We'll be back in a minute.
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0: And joining me on the line right now is a man whose movie is just days away. We are so excited for it. It is called The Breadwinner. He's one of the great stand-up comedians of our day, and he joins me on the line right now, Nate Bargatze. Nate, how you doing this morning?
1: Doing great. Thanks for having me, Brad.
0: Hey, I appreciate you, man. And look, congratulations on the movie. I will tell you, when I first saw the trailer for the film, I was in the theater, and I was like, man, this is the one. This reminds me of the movies that I remember love going to the theater to see. Just a great feel-good comedy. I'm assuming this was sort of the inspiration. It's like, I want to bring the family out to the theater again and give them that experience.
1: Yeah, definitely. I mean, you know, it was... You know, when you go back and watch old movies, it's like there's a lot of comedies, you know, especially like very inspired with John Hughes and Home Alone. And, you know, it's Mr. Mom is Plane, Trains, Automobile. Like, he just made so much stuff that you went and watched and you loved. And so it's definitely trying to make, you know, I feel there's a hole in that kind of department where they're not making stuff like that anymore. And, you know, some fun comedies that everybody can go to. And so, yeah, that's what we're trying to do. And, I mean, this is the first movie to, you know, give it a go.
0: No, absolutely, man. You got to go all the way with it. And to me, I'm with you. The John Hughes run, I mean, that's something that needs to be studied in the history of movies. He was on such an insane run in the 80s and into the 90s. But then you're right, too. When you have a film like this, comedies in the theaters, I think they used to be so much more prevalent. And to come back with and have something like this, and working with Eric Appel, who Eric, for people who don't know, he also did the Weird Al Yankovic movie. It was so funny that it started as a Funny or Die sketch. So how did you two link up? Why was he the right guy to kind of help guide this ship?
1: Yeah, we just, you know, he was like someone, like, because him coming off Weird Al, like, I think a lot of people really wanted to work with him. And then we met and we just really hit it off. We crossed, we weren't around each other, but we have a lot of mutual friends, and we were both in New York around the same time. We just never kind of crossed paths. I don't even know how we didn't meet, but so it was, you know, when you meet someone that's like weirdly was in New York at an exact time you were for all this time, and then knew just kind of all the same people, we just really, really hit it off. And he's someone that knows how to have fun and like play. So like, that was the fun part of this was he was very much like letting us play and, you know, be, you know, especially as it, like a comic, because it's like, well, I can get where I'm trying to throw 1,000 jokes in. And then it's like, all right, people, we got to move on. But it's allowing that was just very, very fun. And we had Colin Jost and Will Forte and Kumail Nanjiani. And so you had a lot of comics in it. So it just made it like just a very fun, it made it a very fun environment.
0: Well, I mean, to me, that's also like in a comedy, you know, I think about guys like Harold Ramis, you know, who was so good as a comic director. You know, when you, I mean, Ghostbusters, I don't think you can get better than that. And to me, like even movies like Caddyshack back in the day where, you know, it kind of seemed like those guys were just firing and it was up to the director to catch it and move on when they needed to. But to me, you gotta, as a comic, you know, it can be funny on the page, but something about getting in the room there and getting to play around, that's where you're going to get some of the great jokes.
1: Yeah. Once you see it, I mean, that's like, you know, that was the interesting thing about even with this movie was, when you start acting, you know, cause I haven't really done, I mean, I haven't done acting. I've only done like SNL. And, so it was, we did those pre-tapes and those are probably your closest form of doing it. You have an idea, but like doing a movie and like seeing a whole house. Yeah. I mean, you can really like feel it. And then you're in there and you're like, all right, I'm around. Like, this is a kitchen. And so I'm in the kitchen, you know, whatever you are. And so, yeah, you can definitely start adding some stuff and you just feel kind of, well, you know, you get comfortable and then it's, yeah, you start making some jokes. And yeah, I agree. That's why, especially those movies back then. I mean, it was just, Colin Jost was very good at that. He always had a lot of jokes, and Kumail would have jokes, that they would throw out.
0: Right. And like, again, you just need that energy on set and to have, you know, all those great comedic minds and let Eric kind of let y'all cook and then pull it back whenever you need to. But that, I mean, that's where you find some of the best stuff. For you, when you were putting this movie together, The Breadwinner, again, in theaters this Friday, when you're putting this movie together, did you kind of approach it in the same way you would approach a stand up? Like, hey, here's the premise. Here's the premise, and there's enough meat on that bone for me to be able to get enough into the story and enough funny in there. Is that kind of how you looked at it?
1: Yeah. Yeah, you know, I talked about my family so much like with my stand-up, and so I think this way was just an easier... I was like, the thing with movies is that went forward is like, not that I'm playing kind of myself in this and... You know, to an exaggerated sense, like, but we have three daughters. I have one in real life, but it's like when you go into movies, it's like I can make the family a little more fictional, and that's what I like about it. And then, especially with this kind of vehicle as the movie, is I can pull my stand up, and all my stand up kind of just fits in this world very easily. And so that's what was nice, was be able to kind of, you know, you have theater kind of put, you know, not the movies, all the stand up, but there's elements to it. And it was very, you know, inspired and kind of came from that. It gave you starting off points, basically. And that was that helps you to kind of, you know, get moving and have a plan.
0: We're talking to Nate Bargatze, whose film, The Breadwinner, is in theaters this Friday. And also in the Houston area, he will be here at the Toyota Center for two nights, June 18th and 19th. You can get tickets for those shows still right now at the Toyota Center. Again, that's June 18th and 19th. You mentioned something, though, right there that it, to me, and I'm sure you've heard this comparison before, but like you have a lot of Seinfeld DNA in the best of ways, right? And to me, what you just mentioned about I'm bringing my stand-up to the screen is what really made Jerry so successful with the sitcom. Seinfeld was essentially his act adapted, and how the comedian got his material is, you know, the premise of that show, and he was able to put so much into it. Do you look to Jerry sometimes as like, oh, here's kind of a guy who I aspire to be like in any way? Because there's so much, I feel like, connective tissue between the two of you.
1: Yeah, yeah. I mean, he's like the guy for me. So, like, I mean, everything I do, like, even with stand-up, it was like, I mean, I studied him very much. And and now I've got to know him. So, it's the coolest thing ever. So, but, yeah, he's definitely, I mean, someone that, you know, he loves stand-up so much. And I love it so much. So, like, when you get to talk about it, like, he loves talking about, you know, jokes and how to make them work, why they work. He's very curious, which is very, you know, for someone especially that's been in it as long as he has, he's very, like, he wants to know, like, what, you know, how do you get ready for the show? What do you do when you're all, you know, because I want to see your world, and which is very funny because it's like, just it's side funny, do whatever, you know. You're always like, you can do whatever you want. Like, just, you know, I mean, even if he, like, even if I was headlining, I would be like, why don't you go last? but it's just his curiosity. And that's what's very funny. Someone that's still moving very forward and still trying to just learn more and more and more. And so that, like, seeing that, I think has helped me just, you know, do that too, even now. Like, you can easily get in your own little world and just be like, nah, let me try to find the new, you know, your act should be evolving and all this. And so, yeah, he's been a great resource, and it's been insane to even get to know him.
0: I can only imagine. He's one of my favorites of all time, if not my favorite, and he's one of the great stand-ups ever. So to have him, you know, and have his ear, I'm sure is a crazy thing for you sometimes. But you know what, man? I will ask you this. This is my final question for you. You talk about improv on the set. You're talking about feeling the moment. Again, we're talking to Nate. The movie is The Breadwinner. It's out this Friday. He'll be in Houston June 18th and 19th at Toyota Center. When you were taping that one stand-up special, I don't know if it was at the Universal lot or wherever it may have been, where the planes kept flying over, when that was happening in the moment, were you like, oh, this is amazing, this is gonna just be such a great little, you know, piece that I could have never planned? Or were you not too pleased?
1: It was helicopters.
0: Helicopters.
1: And they, you know, in the moment, I don't know if you think of anything. You're just thinking of like trying to, because at first I try to ignore it, because it was just, you know, you're like, I don't know if you could hear it on the, you know, the taping and all this stuff. And so at first you try to ignore it, then it just got so crazy. We found out. So then you just kind of got to address it. So, I mean, I don't know if you kind of just go with it in the moment and then you see, and right when I got done doing it, I was like, all right, that stuff is pretty funny and, you know, it worked out. So then it was, you know, it was exciting to have some kind of element like that, especially during that time where we're filming stuff outside during COVID and all this. But we ended up finding, I met that guy that was flying over. It was a police chick. So that's why they were flying over. We found that's why they wouldn't leave.
0: Amazing. Sometimes those little moments. It was the chopper looking for a convict of some kind, allegedly. But anyway, The Breadwinner is out in theaters this Friday. Again, he's going to be in Houston June 18th and 19th. Nate, I really appreciate you taking the time this morning. Congratulations on all your success and congrats on the movie.
1: Thank you.
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10: One, two, one, two.

0: of the screen, and he is coming back to television with a documentary series premiering this Monday on the History Channel. It's called History's Greatest Machines. It is with Dolph Lundgren, and that's who joins me today. Sir, how are you?
1: Very well, thank you.
0: Well, look, congratulations on the series. You have a lot going on right now. You know, you have the series coming out, a memoir's just been announced. You have a vodka that you're doing. You're staying busy. Has this always just been the Dolph Lundgren way of I'm always going to stay doing something?
1: I think so, to some degree. I mean, some years are more busier than others. Like, yes, it turned out that I have a book and a documentary, and they're both, especially the doc was delayed, and then you have Masters of the Universe opening. Just turned out to be the same week as this series is premiering. So there's a lot of stuff going on.
0: For you, Master of the Universe, I think for me growing up, I loved that the original Master of the Universe film. What is it like? Do you still get people coming up to you all the time about that role and now with the new movie coming out?
1: Yeah, I think so. I think apart from the Rocky IV picture, and maybe Expendables, I think the one that people, especially lately, people are really interested in is He-Man and Masters of the Universe, even before they announced a new picture. So it's kind of slowly gotten more traction, that whole franchise.
0: What do you think it is? Why do you think that people love He-Man so much?
1: You know, I think it has to do with the fact that it's a superhero, but it's also a fairy tale. So it has both. It has like a charming kind of component that some of the other Marvel characters maybe don't have. You know, they're a little more just badass, whereas He-Man is Prince, so he's a good guy. He's Prince Adam and He-Man, so you have that universe that I think people respond to, you know, very mythological.
0: No, absolutely. But you know what? Let's talk about things that aren't mythological, things that really came to be, and that's History's Greatest Machines. For people who might not know, talk about what this docuseries is really about.
1: Well, it's about history's greatest machines. It's about human endeavors. It's about humans coming up with these wonderful machines that kind of separated us and brought us from, you know, living in caves, you know, hitting each other over the head with clubs to, you know, ended up going to the moon and curing disease and unfortunately fighting wars against each other and so forth. So, yeah, I think it's a fascinating subject. You know, I was really excited to be part of it.
0: You know, one of my favorite quotes comes from President John F. Kennedy, where he was talking about going to the moon. And he said, we choose to go to the moon, not because it is easy, but because it is hard. Right. And it's that human ingenuity, like you said, that is just such a testament to the human experience, the human spirit. But when you talk about some of the specific things that y'all go into in this docuseries, I mean, it covers everything from going to the moon to the printing press. Right. What did you find most interesting about the series?
1: But first of all, it was great to be able to do something technological because, you know, I'm a chemical engineer by education, and I just haven't worked much as it. I've been running around with an assault rifle or a sword or something, you know, 30 years. Go figure. So now, I can kind of speak a little bit from my education. I think on a personal level, I really like history of war. I mean, my dad was an officer, and I always read about that when I was a kid. I studied in college as a minor. So I love the war machines, you know, the especially in the first episode, the aerial attackers, you know, like the B-17 and F-35. It's interesting how find out how they work. And also, you know, obviously the World War II is always fascinating. So, I mean, I love those things personally. So that's kind of what I took away, what I was really interested to learn about. But then you have all the spy gadgets too, and that's cool. And of course, cars and huge machines. There's so much, you know, so there's enough for everybody.
0: You know, like going through something like this, I think there's, like you said, with your background and actually being able to kind of put your mind to it or flex a different muscle, if you will, during this series, I always love these things because I find out so much more than I'm like you. I'm a history junkie. My grandfather was in World War II, so I love that period of history. And to see, again, I think we take it for granted, some of the technology we have today, but what they were able to do almost 100 years ago, it's just incredible, the engineering feats that they were able to accomplish.
1: Yeah, no, I agree, especially with World War II, because you have the pressure of finding, feeling civilization is at stake. So, the development, if you look at the world in 1939 as opposed to 1945, so that's only 6 years. So it would be like between 2020 and now. I mean, it went from, horses and cavalry to nuclear weapons and jet fighters in 6 years.
0: Yeah.
1: So that's crazy. I mean, really, if you look at it, if you think about it, and that's kind of fascinating to me.
0: Yeah, we weren't riding on horses and using bayonets anymore, right? We found out different
1: No.
0: ways to do things.
1: But we were like at the beginning of the Second World War, that
0: Right.
1: have the old British helmets and the bayonets and yeah, horse-drawn artillery.
0: It's fascinating and it's incredible. And that's History's Greatest Machines. It's coming to the History Channel on June 1st. But when you talk about fights worth fighting, the memoir, talk about kind of putting that together. I mean, was that a more difficult process than maybe you thought it was going to be, having to really put pens to paper and go through the arduous process of writing?
1: Yeah, it was hard work. I've written scripts, and I think I've written a few from scratch, mostly rewritten stuff as a director. And I wrote a book, a training book, workout book, like about 15 years ago. But obviously, when you're talking about your life, you're trying to go back and you're trying to tell the story from an emotional point of view, but also it has to be correct. And yeah, it's a daunting experience, especially in my life where I've done so many things and lived so many places. And I did have somebody help me with it, which was great. But finally, I had to sit down and I had to go through every line, every word, every date, every person, everything to make sure it was correct. And also I have each chapter starts with a quote, so I wanted to find, I love quotes, like I like to famous quotes where you have somebody, whether it's Winston Churchill or Marilyn Monroe or somebody who's been through the mill, like I guess I have, speak about life. It's always interesting to put other people's perspective there next to your own,
0: Yeah, to have that prism to view it through.
1: Yeah. So it was a tough experience. At the same time, it was quite fulfilling because, I would sit there and read through a certain, say, section about my childhood or something, and it would bring back memories that usually you don't have time to sit and think about because most of us think about the future and we're planning for the future, and I don't like to look back too much usually. So, but sitting there kind of really remembering, how I felt when I was 12 years old or something, it was nice, and it was a little bit made me feel good about myself and what I've accomplished, which I really don't really look at it that way. I think I don't congratulate myself, but I did feel that I've been through a few hard fights, and got through it.
0: Well, you have, sir. You absolutely have. And you know what? Your career is fascinating, and I cannot wait to read the memoir. And lastly, again, we have History's Greatest Machines, we have Fights Worth Fighting, and we also have Hard Cut Vodka. This is another thing you got to put your kind of education and background into creating this, American-made vodka.
1: Yeah, hard cut vodka. It's Idaho potato vodka. Only 1% of all vodkas in America are made from potato because it's a little more difficult, a little more expensive, but it's creamier and tastes better, much better. Yeah, it's a project I was doing with my wife, and she was her idea. And this is started back in 2021 or so, 2020. And yeah, it's a great, it's being an entrepreneur, and I've never done that before, really, except in the film business. But here it is, actually selling a consumer product. And because of a fella named Al Capone back in the 20s, 100 years ago, things got complicated.
0: A little bit.
1: The federal government came in and said, "Hey, if you want to sell liquor, we're going to make it hard for you. We're going to check on everything." So it was just great in one way, but there's a lot of hoops to go through. But it was also a challenge, I think, to form a company, raise money, And I'm actually the CEO of the company as well, so I'm running it on a daily basis. It's a big challenge. Actually, one of my biggest.
0: Well, you seem to take on all challenges at all times, and that's what we've loved about your career always. So again, congratulations on everything you have going on. Hard Cut Vodka, History's Greatest Machines, Fights Worth Fighting, everything that you have going on. I appreciate your time this morning.
1: Thank you very much. Nice speaking to you, Brad. Thanks.
0: You too. You do, Dolph. Thank you so much.
1: Take care.
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9: This report is sponsored by IBM. As the pace of AI accelerates, CEOs are rethinking how their leadership teams operate, how decisions are made, and how organizations are structured. IBM's annual CEO study shows that adopting new tools is no longer enough. Leaders are actively redesigning decision-making structures, clarifying accountability, and reshaping the C-suite to drive greater business impact. The study found that 76% of organizations now have a chief AI officer, up from 26% a year ago, and nearly two-thirds of CEOs say they are comfortable using AI to help inform major strategic decisions. The study also showed that organizations with an AI-first leadership approach are scaling more AI initiatives than their peers. The message is clear. 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

0: to me in Booker T. I got a lot of heat for riding, rolling up in my Cybertruck, too.
1: Wait, what? From who?
0: I don't know why. You know, just fans. You know, a lot of fans hate the Cybertruck. I don't know why. Maybe they think I'm, you know, I don't know what they think, but I'm like this here, guys. I'm like this here for you young people, okay? For you young people out there. I've been waiting on the future since I was a kid. I'm not going to die without having this self-drive mode and all this stuff to get me around town. I'm not leaving without it. Okay. So I'm trying all the gadgets before I get up out of this place. Okay. Okay. So don't hate me for riding in a Cybertruck. And I'm going to tell you, it feels like one of those cars back, like a Continental. LTD from back in the day, how much room it got in is huge. Oh, it's nice. Huge. Yeah, yeah. I mean, my knee ain't hurting when I'm, you know, you can say whatever you want to say about the truck, but I like it. And I'm going to keep driving. I'm thinking about getting the Model X.
1: Just do it. Definitely. You know, it's funny when people like, it's not like you're antagonizing folks. You know, you're just driving around in your whip. You know, you're not saying nothing. You know, you're not making anybody upset. I don't understand why people get mad. You know what I mean?
0: It's crazy. It's crazy, man. You know what I mean? It's crazy. You know, when you hear people talk like that, you know, and he drives up in a Cybertruck, and now I really don't know if I really don't like him. It's like, are you kidding me? Are you kidding me? I mean, like I say, I don't know how old the person was that said that, but like I say, for me, I'm going to get a chance. The hoverboard, all that, I'm getting it. You know what I mean? Any kind of, you know, gadget that come out, you know, I'm going to get it. I was the first one of the boys to have a GPS on the road. I'm serious. So my thing is, if it's something that's future related, if I can get a car that can fly before I can get up out of here, I'm getting one.
1: You're doing it. Yeah. Facts.
0: I'm serious.
1: Again, I remember going golfing with you years ago, and we get up to the tee, and this is exactly what Booker does. Booker gets up to the tee and he's got his bag there, you know, by the clubs, and he goes, you know, he's looking at his wrist, and I go, what are you looking at? You know, I thought he's checking the time. I'm like, we made our tee time, we're good. And you had some watch that would tell you the exact amount of yards to the pin in every course in the world, and it would know it by GPS and would know what hole you were on.
0: Yeah.
1: That was crazy.
0: I gotta have all the gadgets. I'm serious. I just went playing last week for the first time in literally almost 2 years. That's the first thing I did was, you know, put charge my watch up.
1: What was the driver that we got really hyped about for a minute? Do you remember?
0: What is it?
1: It was some commercial that we played that we thought was so funny. And we worked ourselves into a shoot because you ended up getting one. I got one. My dad got one. Like, we worked ourselves into thinking, what was it called? Oh, the hammer. It was called the hammer. Boom!
0: You just set a good 400 yards. You ain't got to work. You don't have to have a you know, good form. You ain't got to have nothing. Just hit it.
1: Oh, that was so funny. Boom! The hammer. Oh,
0: man, those infomercials, man.
1: They got us.
0: You know, they got so much money out of me. It ain't funny, man. I got this machine right here next to me. It's called a coach. Like a freaking machine you should have in the gym or something. It's called a coach. It has helped me not one damn bit out of these years.
1: And coach nothing. Yeah.
0: I'm serious. Simulator right here, everything, you know.
1: But hey, yo, before we're about to get to Super Chats, this is our last segment. So before we move on, I do want to ask you, after we wrapped up last Monday, Monday Night Raw went down. And something that you and I feel like, been talking about for months actually ended up, it looks like it's going to happen, which is Brock Lesnar put out an open challenge to anybody on the roster a few weeks ago. And then he was messing with Seth Rollins on Monday Night Raw. And then the Ruler came out, Oba Femi. Oba walked in the ring. He and Brock had a little, what do you call it, kind of little scuffle. And it ended with Oba Femi power bombing the Beast, Brock Lesnar. and pointing to the WrestleMania sign, and it's official. The Ruler versus the Beast at WrestleMania.
0: I love Oprah's interest, man.
1: Oh, it's awesome.
0: It's just so freaking cool with all the smoke and the lights. Yeah. You know, just perfect, you know, just totally just outlining him. You can't really see him totally. It's amazing, you know, how they make that. That's the magic. That's the magic of WWE. But yeah, what Brock Lesnar did for Oba Femi too on that night was, you know, it was it made me feel good. As far as, like I say, Brock Lesnar is one of the guys that's going to be able to really show Oba Femi what it really means to be a monster, a beast. If anybody could teach Oba Femi, you know, and give him those little bitty things that he's going to need to catapult himself to that next level, it's going to be somebody like Brock Lesnar. Brock Lesnar's been a student of the game for so many years, not just this game, but just wrestling in general. You know what I mean? So Brock Lesnar, I don't know what he is as a coach, but I can imagine he could be a hell of a coach. I'm dead serious. So I like the matchup.
1: Well, also, when you talk about what Brock did for Oba, for Brock, look, it could have easily been like, hey, Brock, this is what we want you to do. You know, we want you to go out there, blah, blah, blah. We want Oba to powerbomb you. And he could have pulled the vet wrestling veteran classic, that doesn't work for me, brother, right? And he could have. He could have said, that doesn't work for me. And nobody really would have questioned it, because it's like, all right, Brock, what do you want to do? Right? You mean you're the A side in this, you know, no disrespect, but like, you know, he's the star. Oba's the star on the rise. And Brock, no, he made Oba look like $100,000,000 in that segment. And
0: yeah,
1: it's a testament also. It puts Oba in the best possible light going into WrestleMania. And it's a testament to Brock Lesnar. The people who, I've said this for years, people hate on Brock Lesnar all the time. And I'm like, look at how he sells for other people. Yes, he conquers. Yes, he beats The Undertaker and he beats up John Cena. But when it's a younger guy or a smaller guy on the come up, Brock sells around for him. Unless it was Ricochet in Saudi Arabia. And that's not a shot to Ricochet. That's the only time I didn't see Brock shine anybody up. He beat Ricochet in like 90 seconds, right? But other than that, other than that, he always, go watch him and Kofi in the Beast from the East special, not the WWE title, like the special. He will move around for you, you know, and what he did to
0: Oba. I mean, one thing Brock has been, he's been very, very smart as far as knowing how to protect his character. All right. And that's the one thing so many people do not understand as far as protecting that character. This is a guy that's, you know, a legitimate UFC champion. Okay, so he's got to be able to protect his character in professional wrestling to really make you legitimately buy him in professional. So many guys like the Cain Velasquez has come through the WWE who just did not understand what that meant, you know, as far as professional wrestling as well as MMA and combining the two. He's done it very, very well, but there again, Brock Lesnar's had some great teachers along the way.
1: Yeah.
0: He's had some great partners to go out there and work with. And trust me, Brock Lesnar had to respect those guys in order for those guys to work with him, to teach him to get to that next level. One thing the Miz said, you know, about him, you know, being put out in the hallway and him having to dress in the closet or whatever. And he said the reason why he didn't get upset about it, he said, because he needed those guys to teach him. Those same guys. So he was smart enough to get all the teaching and then go get a mansion and look at those guys and say, look at me now.
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3: 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This one is back and it is gone. 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
10: 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I remember. 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Say, for instance, yeah. There's a play that happened in that stadium. You can refer back to me. I remember in 1999.

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0: 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And I know they're calling it Titan blue now or whatever. 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And that disappoints me.
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12: Weekend Huddle here with you on this Saturday morning. Good morning, everyone. Connor Newt, Nick Frazier, Brandon Bigsby in with you today. We are broadcasting from the Busy Bee Plumbing, Heating, and Air Conditioning Game Nashville Studios, home of the $99 yearly Beehive membership, where the buzz is always about great service. And it may be late May, but there is still a lot of sports to talk about. I mean, we're looking at it right now, Frazier. The college baseball tournament, which has been madness through one day, but without further ado, how are you today, Dr. Crane?
13: I'm feeling pretty good. After watching a lot of college baseball yesterday, I mean, we were talking before the show, it just seems like it is the year of the mid-majors.
12: It seems like it.
13: I mean, this is prime example what the NIL is for, to even the playing field a little bit from the big dogs to the puppies. That's what this is about, and I love to freaking see it.
12: Yeah, I mean, it's hard for me to complain today because yesterday was just a magnificent baseball day for me. Three things happened for me. Kentucky wins on a wild pitch against Wake Forest. Tennessee loses to Eastern Carolina, mid-major. And, of course, what I want to start with today, the beloved, America's favorite team, everyone take your tarps off, St. Louis Cardinals take game one against the rival, the hated Chicago Cubs. And what was a barn burner? It was, I think it was, what, 6-4?
13: Yes.
12: But it was like 4-4 after two or something like that?
13: Yeah, they ended up scoring one run in the ninth inning. Just, it was a sacrifice run in a roundabout way. So 6-5 was the final. And on get the dustpans out. Get ready. Like, yeah. I was telling you, I convinced you yesterday. Let's get a little sweep action up in here.
12: Well, Parker Kelly and I are going head-to-head here. He says they're going to sweep us. And I said, well, we're going to sweep you. So
13: nay, nay.
12: I have the lead early. Ultimately, what's going to happen is someone's going to win 2 out of 3, just because that's how it is. But how could you not be excited about St. Louis Cardinals baseball? Also, NASCAR is in the city right now, and I'm not going to lie to you. I didn't keep up with it last night just because I'm not a huge NASCAR guy. Brandon Bigsby's a huge NASCAR guy, so I'm sure he can tell us who won the truck race last night. But NASCAR is in the city, and hopefully the rain holds off this weekend because it's pretty big.
13: Yeah, I don't know why we're living in Seattle now, but this is Nashville. Let's not bring the rain.
12: Right. Brandon Bigsby filling in for Christian Skelton today, who's off at a family reunion, I think is where he is. Brandon, how you doing?
14: Doing good, doing good. Early morning, but happy to be here. By the way, it was Lane Riggs that won last night. He passed Rajah Karuf with 2 laps to go. So
12: okay, I have no idea who either of those people are.
14: Actually, a pretty good finish to that race. Ended it quite late, so I didn't see it until after on Twitter.
12: Yeah, I was going to ask, how much did it get delayed with the rain last night?
14: It did not start until I think around like 9:30, give or take. So it didn't end until almost midnight, apparently.
12: Ooh, but Colin Kadoof.
14: Yeah, he had a late one. He had a late one last night.
13: I have a quick question about the Truck Series races.
14: Yeah.
13: When it comes to the points given, I'm looking here in the standings. Caruth didn't get any points. Is that just the current standings of the point race, or is that
14: so
13: after the race?
14: The reason that is that Rajah Caruth, he actually races in the O'Reilly Series. So there's three different tiers. There's the Cup Series, which is like the major league, so to speak. The O'Reilly Series, which is kind of like AAA, and then the Truck Series, which is like AA. Caruth races in the O'Reilly Series, and drivers can only be points eligible for one series, and they have to declare themselves for that series. So originally, he was actually not supposed to be racing. It was supposed to be Kyle Busch racing that truck.
13: Gotcha.
14: But obviously, with everything that happened, he was the one to come in and fill in last night. So
12: I saw they put his graphic up last night for that truck, which I think is either it's a mistake or it's pretty cool. But regardless, rest in peace to Kyle Busch. I mean, the Cardinals, I know, a little bit of a segue, but we could talk all day about the Cardinals, but that's why I wanted to open with it. The thing that kind of blew my mind last night, Nelson Velasquez, who just got called up from Memphis, and I think we kind of know what he is at this point, his very first at-bat as a St. Louis Cardinal in the big show, a homer to deep right. How about that?
13: Look, that's all St. Louis Cardinals, that's all they do is just breed really good players, and especially a guy like that that has really refined his game in Memphis and now is up at the top level. I think it's a top-notch thing to see develop in at Busch Stadium. And I mean, you could even mention guys like Lars Nootbaar, even Blaze Jordan. Like, Lars is coming off his IL stint with his double Achilles surgeries that he had, which is kind of crazy to think about, and he's now playing baseball again. But you look at guys like Blaze Jordan, Mason Wynn, Jordan Walker, all those guys had to mature in Memphis, and now look where they're at.
12: Well, it was a big hit last night for Jose Fermin in the top of the ninth to kind of get that insurance run. So they're fun to watch. I didn't believe you at first when you said it at the beginning of this season, but as time goes on and they solidify that status in the NL Central as kind of one of the top teams, they're, you know, a sweep will probably sure them up a spot in second for the time being, right behind Milwaukee.
13: Mm-hmm.
12: This is a playoff team. This team wants to win, and if you want to call it a, quote, rebuild year, you can do so. But I would say it's a pretty damn good rebuild year if they're competing for a playoff spot.
13: And it's interesting that we bring up the rebuild aspect of all this, because Major League Baseball had a meeting. They proposed the salary cap and the salary floor.
12: Yep.
13: If I'm not mistaken, the number was $171.2 million for a salary floor. And for the salary cap, it's $245 million. So you got to wonder, there's, I think, roughly 11 teams in Major League Baseball right now, maybe a little bit more, maybe 15, that need to get to that salary floor, because the St. Louis Cardinals, you know, roster right now is nowhere near $171 million.
12: I think they have the lowest payroll in the entire major leagues.
13: Yes. So,
12: but I want to talk about that for a second, because I'm glad you brought that up. The CBA negotiations between MLB and, you know, the proposed hard cap, salary cap floor, what do you think that does for baseball? Is that a good thing? Is that a bad thing? You think we're going to end up not playing baseball next season because of this? What are your thoughts on that?
13: I think we will see no baseball next season just because of the current deals we've seen with guys like Connor Griffin, who have received those grandfathered in contracts. Mm. I mean, you look at it and you say, all right, if you're the St. Louis Cardinals in this case, J.J. Weatherholt's your rookie, you probably need to sign him to a long-term deal before you can kind of look at the salary cap. Because I think what's going to happen, and I have to read a little bit more into this from what the baseball writers have you know, written about, it's that those grandfathered in contracts don't go against the salary cap. And I don't know how you're going to factor all that in. Is that just a separate entity? Or are you going to have to restructure those grandfathered in contracts to basically reflect the salary cap? That's what I think is logical, is if you bring in that salary cap at $245 million per team, you're going to have to restructure those grandfathered in contracts. And maybe those are the last of the deferred money. I think that's the best way to describe it.
12: That's the main thing.
13: Because you look at the Los Angeles Dodgers, the only way for them to kind of get into the salary cap momentum of things is to have deferred money for all these players. And again, Shohei Ohtani's $700 million deal that he signed that was 10 years, that's going on for 10 years, he deferred $680 million of that. So only $20 million of it, he's getting paid $2 million a season. That's the only way they're able to kind of, you know, finagle the system. So I wonder how that's all going to play out.
12: Yeah, the hard cap is interesting to me because I think I read there are five current teams that are well over the proposed cap.
13: Yes.
12: And they're all big market teams. You have Atlanta, you have Los Angeles, both New York teams, and I think the other one might be Toronto.
13: And yeah, Philly. There's six.
12: Okay, there's six. And they're all big market teams. So what's interesting to me is, are they going to allow those grandfathered in contracts, or are we going to have to see a lot of pay cuts and or a lot of people released and or, you know, restructured contracts? It's interesting to me. So I'm with you. I don't think we're going to be playing baseball next year. I think we're headed towards a lockout.
13: Yeah.
12: It's a massive deal in the sport, contrary to what people on ESPN radio will tell you, which I heard the other day. Some guy was like, oh, they'll figure it out. It's not a big deal. I'm like, this is massive. But anyways,
13: here's my one thing you could say about maybe having baseball next season. This is a very fast-forward movement of it. Major League Baseball has to expand a new franchise. Because if that's the case, then you have to designate one or two players off each team that are one of the highest-paying players on that roster. Then you furlough them over to a franchise that needs it, which is an expansion.
12: Which, I think I know a city that would be willing to take on an expansion franchise. We're living in it.
13: Indeed.
12: Nashville, Tennessee. 615-737-1025 is the phone number. 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Let's go to our phone lines. Our buddy Adam in Portland is on the line waiting for us. Adam, what's going on?
9: Well, it's like you guys are live on location in St. Louis. What's with all that love, dude? That's weird. Like, the Braves are dominating, dude. Like, if you're going to open with baseball, you should read the whole page, man. This is the deal, man. And hey, as far as them locking out, I would love it. I love baseball, but I'm so sick of it. Hey, it's the same thing with football, man. Can a quarterback not live off of $10 million a year? Why does it have to be 60 now? Like, it's sick, man. Like, it's to the point where that makes that part not fun. And the thing that I loved about college football, and I understand that players were getting ripped off, but I love that they were playing for their schools. Now, it's semi-professional football, too, and it's all about the money. Look at the quarterback that left Tennessee, and it just wrecked his name all over money. And I'm sitting here going, like, it's all professional. Nobody, it's not a passionate thing anymore. So, no, I think I would love to see a lockout in baseball and set some type of a precedent.
12: Thanks for the call, Adam. Yeah, I think I understand what he's saying there. I wouldn't love it personally, but I understand what he's saying. The league wants to make an example and say, you know, the market for athletes in general has gone way too far northward. We need to establish something, and I think the establishment of a salary cap will help a lot of that. It's just a matter of you're going to have to negotiate with the Players Association. You're going to have to negotiate with the networks. A lot of negotiations need to go around the league for it to be, you know, a proposed cap for that to hit. So there's a lot that needs to go into motion for, you know, a salary cap and whatever the MLB is trying to propose in the CBA. That's why I think there's just not enough time. I think the deadline is in December.
13: I think December 1st is the deadline.
12: December of this year? Okay, so we got this season, but in conclusion, Cardinals need to sign J.J. Weatherholt to a big deal before December 1st.
13: Exactly. Unless, you know, Heim Bloom has something up his sleeve, I don't know. But yeah, Adam's right. Atlanta's one of the best teams in baseball right now. They're first in their division, 39-19. Walt Weiss has done a really good job with that team. And it's interesting to see how baseball has evolved. And we bring in the finances of it all. He even spoke on he's tired of seeing quarterbacks that are getting paid $60 million when they probably should only be getting paid $10.
12: Yeah.
13: Here's the factor I counter to that. And that's the taxes aspect of it all. You have players like Matthew Stafford who live in Los Angeles that are probably getting taxed out the wazoo when it comes to stuff like that. So you're probably going to have to get paid X amount of dollars over to what you think they're supposed to be paid to counteract with the taxes. And that's why I think you're going to see a little bit of pushback when it comes to a salary cap and a salary floor in Major League Baseball for teams out west.
12: 615-737-1025 is the phone number. A lot of Redbird fans on the text lines today. Phil says, remind Adam of the ring count between the Cards and the Braves. That's why we're talking birds, baby. Well, the reason we're talking birds is because Nick Frazier and I are born and bred St. Louis people. And yes, it does sound like we're live and local from St. Louis. Hopefully we can get that done this summer. That'll be fun.
13: Did you hear the news, by the way, about Emos?
12: I did not.
13: It's coming to Nashville.
12: Really?
13: Yeah.
12: Oh, let's go.
13: I'll tell you more about it in the break. But, I mean, I was jaw dropped when I saw the news.
12: Oh, I'm so excited now. You just made my day.
13: You're welcome.
12: I know they sell it at Aldi's, but you just made my day. I want the real thing.
13: I talked to the manager, and he said, oh, it's a test run. We're just seeing if people liked it in Nashville. Well, you know, when you get people like us that go and buy 20 pizzas at once, yeah, it's going to be a hit.
12: Like I always tell you, Nashville is a four-team hotbed for Major League Baseball. Cardinals, Cubs, Braves, Reds. Those are the four. And there's probably more Braves than the other three, but still a hotbed. So I think you'll find some St. Louis locals headed there, and I will, in fact, be one of them. 615-737-1025 is the phone number. We got a lot to talk about today. I want to do a little bit of temperature check on Carnell Tate. I'm sure you saw the post yesterday. And, of course, the Titans are only going to post the good plays. But a couple of pretty amazing catches from Carnell Tate. So I want to ask the question. Now that we're about a month removed and we've gotten kind of a preview of Carnell Tate in OTAs, do you feel better about the pick? We'll talk about that coming up later in the show, probably up next, actually. I got you today with Newt's Notes at 9:45, and then we'll do a little bit of a look around college baseball as the tournament is underway. I believe we have a game going on right now, Oklahoma and the Citadel in the bottom of the first. No score there, obviously, but we're going to have a fun show today. And then, of course, we'll wrap things up with Where Are They Now. But coming up next, let's do a temperature check on Mr. Carnell Tate from Ohio State. We'll do that coming up next right here on the Weekend Huddle. Connor Newt, Nick Frazier, Brandon Bigsby here with you on 102.5 The Game.
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15: Here is your latest Middle Tennessee weather. Saturday brings a 50% chance of showers and thunderstorms, mainly after 10 a.m. Patchy fog clears before 8 a.m., leaving partly sunny skies and a high near 84. Sunday sees a 60% chance of showers and thunderstorms, with highs again near 84. From the Game Nashville Sports Network, I'm Selma Bouvier.
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0: 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Connor Newton, Nick Frazier, Brandon Bigsby here with you today. So I want to do a little bit of a temperature check on Carnell Tate. Obviously, we've seen the videos put out by the Titans, some spectacular catches from him at OTAs. And I think a lot of people are overreacting just a little bit. I mean, it's two clips from one practice, and he looked really good. Don't get me wrong. I was one of them. I thought, oh my God, that is a great catch. If you don't know what I'm referencing, there's a clip going around Twitter right now of Cam Ward with, first off, a perfectly placed ball. Carnell Tate, with defenders draped all over him, catches it one-handed in stride. Fantastic catch. And a lot of people are saying, oh my God, we got our receiver. We got him. I'm not there yet. I got to see him in a real NFL game setting. But I want to do kind of a temperature check on this. Now that we're about a month removed from the NFL draft, and we've seen what Carnell Tate is capable of on the practice field, do you feel better or worse, or the same, about the pick of Carnell Tate at 4?
1: Feel about the same. I mean, there's not much you're really going to grab from OTAs and just, you know, back and forth hand fighting with a receiver and cornerback. I mean, yes, the thing you can kind of really grab from that is he getting out of his release? Is the break good enough for him? And the coaches, are they satisfied with that? I think, yeah, that is something you can really gravitate towards. But as for right now, I feel about the same. I know Cam Ward has mentioned some comments about how this is going to be a big year for a guy like Carnell Tate and how he can make those contested catches, which is a good sight to see and hear from, you know, your franchise quarterback in that case. But no, I'm about even keel. Same where I was when the draft. I mean, was I surprised during the draft when they got him at 4 overall? Sure. But I still think he's a top-quality wide receiver.
0: I feel a little bit better just because I think I understand the thought process that went through the Titans regime when they drafted him. I think they obviously wanted Jeremiah Love. We could talk about this forever. They obviously wanted to take Love. Love was taken at 3. But I think ultimately they went into this draft thinking, we have to get Cam Ward some help on some level. And Carnell Tate, obviously we know, was the best offensive player available at the time. And I think there were teams willing to trade up, in maybe not in front of the Titans, but right behind the Titans if they didn't take him to get him. So I understand the thought process. Cam Ward needs a running mate. They got it for him in Carnell Tate. And in seeing some of the plays that he's made in practice, again, maybe it's a product of he's really good. Maybe it's a product of, you know, there's a lack of actual defensive starters on the field at an optional OTA, and we'll get to that in just a minute. But I feel better about it. I think he's going to be a really good wide receiver. I'm not ready to call him a Hall of Famer just yet, like some people on Twitter are, but I feel good about it. I think the development, if he develops the right way with Cam Ward, if both of them continue to grow, if both of them build a chemistry together, I think there could be something special there. Now, it's worth noting that when we get to training camp, there's always a training camp darling. Maybe Carnell Tate is that. I just hope he's not one of those like Justin Hunter. Remember Justin Hunter?
1: Oh, yeah.
0: Who dominated training camp. And then we learned it wasn't because Justin Hunter was that good. It's because the secondary was that bad. Remember Racy McMath? We learned the same thing with him. I don't think that's going to be the case for a receiver you took at number 4 overall, just because Justin Hunter and Racy McMath were taken much later. But I do believe we are going to be magnifying the impact of Carnell Tate this offseason just because we haven't seen him in an NFL game setting and because we want things to be the way that they're supposed to be.
1: Yeah, and you mentioned Justin Hunter and Racy McMath, which, again, is perfect in this conversation because both of those guys were contested catch type players in college.
0: Yep.
1: Like even Justin Hunter, when he played against I think it was the Chargers here in Nashville, was his rookie year or second year. He had that crazy back shoulder contested catch that won the Titans the game, and you just think, oh my goodness, that's the wide receiver of the future. But again, you mentioned the secondary is not great. You look at the secondary now at the Titans: Cordarrelle Flott, Alante Taylor, Amani Hooker, Kevin Winston Jr. Mm-hmm. You can kind of start piecing together that, yeah, this secondary actually has something that has some substance to it, where they can actually get a good gauge at how good is this wide receiver? How good is this is Wandell Robinson? And they can both, you know, build off of that, where they can grow as players and say, look, I think this works better in its own coverage. And if you're a wide receiver, hey, you see this little pocket right here behind the linebacker, that's a good place to just sit your route and turn, like stuff like that. I think those are things you're going to grab during OTAs. And again, does it change my opinion on Carnell Tate a little bit? Maybe. I think it's just, for me, too early to call. But, I mean, to your question about the NFL draft, do I feel a little bit different? Sure, I feel optimistic. I'm not saying I'm optimistically concerned. I'm optimistic about it. But I'll just, it's a wait-and-see game for me, unfortunately.
0: It's hard not to be optimistic about it because I don't think we've really seen the negatives yet.
1: Sure.
0: And some of that is a lack of media availability, and that's no one's fault there. I understand it. They've been out there 2 days. But obviously the Titans account is not going to post anything bad about, you know, what happened today. Like, Will Levis, I think, threw two just disastrous interceptions yesterday. You're not going to hear the official Titans account reporting that. Now you're going to hear some reporters covering the team, of course, do that. But I haven't heard anything really bad about Carnell Tate in the 2 days that the media has been exposed to. I've heard he's had a couple drops, but yesterday I heard he started with a couple of drops and then elevated himself throughout the rest of the practice and was capable of finishing out with a really good day. So I feel good about it because the adaptability I think he presents. He, like Cam Ward, I think has that mindset of short-term memory loss where they don't let the bad plays affect them. They have a bad play, they forget about it, move on, and make the next one great. Cam Ward didn't have a particularly great day yesterday, it sounds like. But he made some great throws and ended up having a fine day in the quarterback position. So I feel a lot better about Carnell Tate. Maybe not a lot better. I feel a little bit better about the pick just because I understand the thought process that went behind it now.
1: Yeah, the one thing that is going to hinder Carnell Tate in this conversation is not Carnell Tate. It's Cam Ward.
0: Yep.
1: And this was something I brought up to Joe 2-3 weeks ago. Yeah, I'd say about a week and a half ago. Not 3 weeks ago. A week and a half ago. It's the accuracy of his throws. If they're back shoulder throws, make sure they're back shoulder. If you're catching them, if you're throwing it in stride, make sure it's in stride. And the number one thing that I've obviously wanting to stress in this conversation, make sure it's a tight spiral.
0: Yep.
1: Because every single time, and again, this is just, you know, ball watching from videos that were posted, but it just seems like every ball that Cam's thrown, minus the two that they've shown yesterday and Wednesday, they were not tight spirals.
0: Yeah.
1: Minus those two.
0: Got a little bit of a wibble wobble to it. I didn't see that yesterday in the one where he one hand caught it, which is good. You're tightening up that spiral. But if you don't have a tight spiral in the NFL, there's a high percentage chance that an elite linebacker or your secondary is going to pick you off. So I think that's a good point by you there. 615-737-1025 is the phone number. I want to deepen this. Is Carnell Tate's success that we've been seeing in OTAs a testament to how good Carnell Tate is, or the lack of defensive starters that are actually out there on the field? We'll get to that coming up next, right here on the Weekend Huddle on 102.5 The Game.
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0: Welcome back in Weekend Huddle here on 102.5 The Game. Connor Newton, Nick Frazier, Brandon Bigsby here with you. We're talking Titans offseason and, of course, our offseason coverage presented by Tennessee Brew Works, the official craft beer of the football offseason coverage on ESPN 102.5 The Game. We're talking Carnell Tate, and a month removed from the draft, and given what we've seen of him on, I guess we could say film, is that a value?
1: Yeah.
0: A valid thing to say. Valued. Yeah. Words are hard today.
1: Let's apply.
0: it applies. We're talking about, do you feel better about the pick? And I think there's one factor we need to factor in. It is optional OTAs. There are not every defensive starter that the Titans have out there on the field against Carnell Tate. So, given the success we've seen him have on the practice field, is it because he is that good, or is it because there's a lack of defensive starters at the position guarding him?
1: I would say it's more the defensive cornerbacks right now. Yes, you have your cornerstones in Flott along with Alante Taylor, but you have guys like Micah Robinson who have, you know, been those rotational guys in, on that defense. And again, if Carnell Tate's going up against Micah Robinson, 9 times out of 10, I'm taking Carnell Tate over Micah Robinson to guard a guy like that. And that is another reason why I think we're seeing Carnell Tate adapt to the NFL OTA practices so well, is because he's, I'm not saying he's not going up against great talent, it's just that the matchups, it favors him. Let's just put it that way. I'm trying to be nice about this. If I'm Carnell Tate, you take advantage of every opportunity that you're given, and I think that's what he's doing. So I think it does bring more value to him as a player. And if you're a fan, you're thinking, yeah, I'm all about the Carnell Tate train if I keep seeing that. And reading Jim Wyatt's report about OTAs, obviously he notes that there are those two acrobatic grabs that everybody saw online. It said he had one drop, though. So one drop out of like 4 balls that were thrown to him. Again, the guy's mortal. He doesn't, you know.
0: He is human.
1: He doesn't catch everything. But to know that he dropped a ball in OTA practices, it goes to show you that this guy is still adapting to the NFL lifestyle.
0: I think it's a combination of both he is good and you're missing some defensive starters out there. What I saw yesterday with that one catch, that's an NFL catch right there. It doesn't matter who's guarding you. It could be, I don't know, a Dory Jackson, or it could be Patrick Surtain Jr. If you make that catch, that's an NFL catch. It doesn't matter. And kind of like we told you when you said Vanderbilt could beat Tennessee, how many NFL players are on the Tennessee Titans roster?
1: Before it'd be 90, but on a regular
0: they're
1: roster,
0: they're all
1: 53.
0: NFL players. Yeah, they're all NFL players right now. So that's an NFL catch. With that being said, I don't think you're getting the full experience of what he can do against a starting defense just because they're not all out there. But I think he's shown you some capabilities of what he's capable of doing on the field. Again, that's an NFL catch. And every reporter I've seen out there covering, even the negative ones, are raving about Carnell Tate and his performance on the field and how he doesn't look like a slow 40 runner. Like I told you, 40 time and game speed are completely different. It doesn't always pan out. Like, John Ross is the example I always use. John Ross ran a very, very quick straight line test. And then he got out on the NFL field and was terrible. He didn't do anything. The other example of this, Jerry Rice. Jerry Rice ran what? Like a 4.8 40? And became one of the greatest receivers, if not the greatest receiver of all time. So game speed and 40 speed are completely different.
1: 4.58, by the way.
0: Okay. Still.
1: Yeah.
0: Really slow for a receiver. So game speed and 40 speed are completely different, and they don't measure the success a receiver's going to have. The other narrative that I think is being put to rest was the laziest narrative I can think of surrounding Carnell Tate. Oh, he wasn't even the best player on his team. He wasn't the best receiver on his team. Like I told you when that came out, Jeremiah Smith would be the best receiver on about 136 FBS schools. But Carnell Tate is number two for a reason. Ohio State produces receivers. We know this. Look at Jackson Smith and Jigba. Look at Emeka Egbuka. Look at the guys in the NFL right now that played at Ohio State. They're doing well at that receiver position, and some of that is a testament to Brian Hartline, who is no longer there. But Carnell Tate's a Brian Hartline product. I think that's being put to rest because you're seeing what he's capable of doing on an NFL practice field. I don't know what he'll look like on a game field yet, and we won't know for a few months now. But you're seeing good things from him, and I think that's a positive trend. And yes, I think it's a combination of, yes, he is good, and the Titans are missing some defensive pieces out there at an optional OTA, and that's okay. But why don't we just ride with the positive momentum here? Why can't we just look at this prospect and think, yeah, the Titans might actually have something here?
1: Well, that's the thing is, personally to me, I don't know about anybody else, but I feel like I've felt that before, and that's with Corey Davis. I thought the Titans had something in Corey Davis, and then we all saw what happened there. That unfolded in age, like, I'd say, three-week-old milk. Because it wasn't clumpy enough, but it still had the consistency to pour out of the jug. That's kind of how I felt about Corey Davis. As for Carnell Tate, there is a little bit something different with him.
0: Yeah.
1: I agree to you about that. We will see the most out of Carnell Tate going up against other teams when it comes to those 7-on-7 scrimmages. You know, that's where you're going to see the most out of Carnell Tate and truly dictate how good of a receiver he is. Because like I mentioned before in the last segment about Carnell Tate with his, you know, footwork, getting out of your break of the route. I think when you go up against teams, opposing teams in other parts of the NFL, that's where you're going to see, hey, has this really adapted? Has his brain adapted to the NFL way? Or is he still, you know, kind of getting used to things? That's where I will see the most value in evaluating a guy like Carnell Tate.
0: Like I said, I'm not ready to crown him a Hall of Famer. I'm not even ready to crown him the best Titans receiver on the field yet because I haven't seen him in a game. But I like the progress that I've been shown. I like the volume that I've been shown. I like the plays that I've been shown. I look forward to seeing him on the practice field in person this summer when training camp gets going. But as of right now, it's very early. And I'm not ready to say, oh my God, he's going to hit immediately. I'm not ready to say, oh my God, he's going to be a bust, like some media is. Both ways, actually. But I am cautiously optimistic, I think is the word to say. You mentioned it earlier. And
1: cautiously optimistic.
0: Comments on Twitter are saying the same thing. I am cautiously optimistic because, yes, you're right. We have been burned before by this. Corey Davis, Treylon Burks on some level, DGB.
1: Doriel Greenback.
0: Yeah.
1: You even mentioned Justin Hunter. Yes, that was a second-round pick. But
0: Justin Hunter. Yeah, I mean, it's happened before. It could happen again. But this one, for some reason, feels different. Differently abled, I think is the word. He's bigger. He's got hands that I don't think Corey Davis or Treylon Burks had. And I think he just has a connection to the quarterback. And that's the joy in drafting a wide receiver right after you draft your quarterback. They can grow together. So we'll see. But I am cautiously optimistic about the development of Carnell Tate.
1: Yeah, with Carnell Tate, to me, just the way he's able to create separation in his route against defenders, not having the ball in his hands, I think that speaks a lot. It speaks volumes. And that goes back to actually when Brandon was on with me a week or 2 weeks ago about that A-dot stat, the average depth of target. That is something, and is a quality, I'm sure, is a metric that the Titans looked at in the draft room and said, hey, this guy has a top average of A dot, being an A dot receiver. That goes to show you, when you look at the contested catches that he had in college, only having 4 drops in his entire career, along with creating that 12.8 average in yard separation without the ball in his hands, that goes to show you, you can put that into the equation of this offense, including a guy like Wandale Robinson, Chim Dike, even in some cases, Elik Eilemanner. Like I've mentioned with Jake, you and others on this station, you have Elik Eilemanner, Calvin Ridley, see what he can do, and also Carnell Tate. 3 of those wide receivers in that wide receiver room are contested catch type players.
0: Yeah.
1: So when you're in the red zone, you're a really, really big threat when it comes to trying to score.
0: Yeah, I've told you this before. What I like about the Titans wide receiver room is, yes, they are similar, but they're also different. Like, Calvin Ridley is your route runner. Carnell Tate is, you think he can do a little bit of everything, but he's mostly a contested catch specialist. Wandale Robinson's your slot guy. Chim Dike is your big play guy. If you want a big play, just send him on a fly route, throw the ball, see what you can do. And then Elik Eilemanner, I think, is kind of a wild card, but he's similar to Wandale Robinson in that he can run the middle, and you can even plug him outside. But that's what I like. You have versatility there. The other pass catcher that is having a pretty good OTAs, from what I read, our boy, tight end Gunnar Helm, had a big catch yesterday. So I'm excited about the offense under Brian Daboll. I'm curious to see what it looks like. I'm not ready to say, oh my God, they're going to light the league on fire, but I think there are positive things to take away from that. And you're seeing them on the practice field right now. Hopefully we get to see it in a game setting. 615-737-1025 is the phone number. Coming up next, it is My Time to Shine. Newt's Notes, coming up next, right here on the Weekend Huddle on 102.5 The Game.
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8: 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One helped him start a business. 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

0: The last time is not now, but my time is now. Welcome back in. 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Okay, so I may catch a little bit of heat for this one. I love watching the college baseball tournament. I watched a lot of it off and on yesterday. It's fun. It's whimsical, I guess is the adjective I would use. However, this is the one collegiate sport that I cannot convince myself is better than the professional league. I just love the MLB too much. I love Major League Baseball. I love the St. Louis Cardinals. And overall, I just think Major League is in a better spot right now than college baseball is. And some of it is the coverage of college baseball by ESPN. I think it's terrible, especially on the mobile app, because you can't follow specific teams. You have to manually go in, search NCAA baseball, and then it just gives you a list of scores. It's terrible. But overall, I think the game of Major League is just more fun. It's fast-paced. It's more interesting. I know more about it, so that probably helps. I can name maybe not every player in the league. That's impossible. But I can name just about five or six players for every single team, if not more than that. For the college series, it's hard for me to get into just because I don't know too much about every team. Like, I know about a lot of the teams in the SEC and even some beyond that, like UCLA, Georgia Tech. I don't know a lot about it, but I know something about it. But I'm having a hard time really not getting into it, but really trying to separate college baseball from MLB, just because I'll always prefer the majors. I'm having a hard time with this. Am I crazy for this?
1: I mean, you're not too, like, you're not off, like what I'm saying. You're not too offbeat with it. I do like college baseball. Like, as a Mississippi State fan, they're one of the top teams. They're hosting their own regional. They beat Lipscomb yesterday, 10-1. I mean, number 14 team in the nation. Yes, college baseball is too long. I will give you that. I think they need to implement a ghost runner on second. They need to implement, I mean, they have the pitch clock in there already. The time of the game is not, it's not getting any shorter. They need to really situate that. Like yesterday, prime example, Tennessee, Eastern Carolina. Tennessee had so many opportunities to end that ball game, and they didn't.
0: Yeah.
1: And it went to 14 innings, and finally, a pitching staff caved, and ECU hit that, what, two-run homer, three-run homer, to extend the lead to 7-3. I think the product of college baseball is not great, but I think the prospects in the game of college baseball are really good.
0: That's a very fair analysis right there. But this is, you know, I'm a college guy.
1: Oh, yeah.
0: I love college football.
1: Get your own book.
0: I do. I love college basketball. You all know this about me. But baseball is the one sport that I just can't get over the hump with. I like college baseball. I enjoy watching it. Like, I watched all of Kentucky yesterday, and it was a good game. And some of my, I don't want to say disdain, but maybe a little bit of my disinterest comes from Kentucky's not very good this year. They shouldn't really even be in this tournament, in my opinion. And they won yesterday. They're not going to win today. They play West Virginia. I just don't think they're going to do anything. So maybe that's part of it. Like, a couple years ago when they made the College World Series, I was all in. And the Cardinals were really bad, so that helped. But now I think I've always just been raised as a Cardinals guy, as an MLB guy, a guy that follows pretty much all 162, a guy that gets into it. You know, I like to go to the games. And as Major League Baseball has evolved over the years, I think it's just become a more fun game to watch. You have the ABS system. You have a pitch clock. Ghost runner on second, you mentioned. They've banned the shift. The game is just a lot more youthful and a lot more fun than college baseball is. And that's weird to say the word youthful because they're all college kids. But today's season is a perfect example. Look at the youth in the league right now. Even beyond the rookies, like Weatherholt and Griffin, Bobby Witt Jr. is probably the best shortstop in the game right now. Juan Soto is relatively young.
2: James Wood, I think you could throw in that. He's
1: Henry Davis, one of the best catchers in baseball.
2: Henry Davis. I mean, you've got Brendan Donovan over in Seattle. You've got a youth movement going that I think gets a lot of people of my generation into it and a lot of people younger than me into it. Because something I love about dudes is when it comes to baseball, you pick a team when you're little and you ride with it. Like for me and you, it was the Cardinals. For Christian, it was the Reds. For Brandon, it's the Guardians. You pick a team and you ride with it. This is a separate argument, but if Nashville were to bring a team here, I would have a hard time transitioning over to that fan base. I probably would. I'd keep with the Cardinals. But, you know, there's still that tradition and that pageantry in college baseball, but it's not nearly as much as basketball or football. Like, I don't know. Maybe I'm being hard on college baseball, but I'm having a hard time really getting into it the way I can get into Major League Baseball.
1: No, I think you make a great point. I think it's the presentation of it for me. Like, you look at, like you mentioned about ESPN's app, it's hard to find games. Well, if you look at last season when Major League Baseball's contract was over for Sunday Night Baseball with ESPN, it's because ESPN valued another league. They valued another team and another league that could carry those ratings. And look, when you neglect baseball, and yes, you have the ESPN TV along with MLB TV as their little partnership, but when you start subleasing out, you know, TV, not rights, but like TV broadcasts. Like, look at the Cardinals, for example. They have their own TV desk. They have people that cover that team 162, like you're talking about. If college baseball had that, and some of these college programs do if they have the finances to back it, but if you have like SEC Network that's trying to cover the entire conference, you need a dedicated TV, I guess, broadcast for teams.
2: Yeah.
1: Because if you're trying to really grow the game of baseball at the college level, that's what has to take place next. And it kind of falls on the universities.
2: Yeah. Well, first off, a lot of these college baseball games are on ESPN Plus. So you're not going to have as many eyes on it as you would on ESPN or ESPN2. What they do for the call is sometimes they'll have like a student calling it, which isn't super professional in my opinion. Or even better, they'll just feed the radio call into the broadcast. And that kind of loses me because I feel like you should have an on-site production team for a televised game. Sometimes they won't even have a commentary team at all. It'll just be some kid in the stands with a GoPro pointed at the diamond. As ESPN's MLB coverage isn't very good. In fact, they're phasing themselves out of it. But on the app, at least they'll give me alerts like, oh, a score change, or oh, you know, J.J. Weatherholt just hit a two-home run bomb to left. They'll at least give me updates. And I appreciate that because as someone who doesn't own MLB TV and we're out of the viewing market for Cardinals TV, I can't watch every game. I'll get to watch tonight because we're on Fox against the Cubs. But I can't watch every game. And most people I know don't sit down and watch all 162 just because it's so long of a season. But I like to keep up with it. I like to keep tabs on what's going on. Last night, I had my phone next to me while I was getting something done, just eyes glued to it, watching the box score, making sure the Cardinals were going to take down the Cubs. And in fact, they did. You can't do that with college baseball. There's just not much coverage to it. There's not as much, I don't want to say there's not as much tradition, because of course there's tradition, but if you were to ask me what has more tradition, opening day of the St. Louis Cardinals with the Clydesdales running around the field or opening day of Kentucky baseball, I think the answer is obvious there.
1: Yeah, and it depends on the program, too.
2: Like, yeah, that's true.
1: Obviously, so like, I'll use Mississippi State for an example here. They used to have the left field lounge. Now it's the right field lounge. Mississippi State designed the outfield, I guess, stadium seats to have barbecues and you know, different types of example here. They used to have the left field lounge. Now it's the right field lounge. Mississippi State designed the outfield, I guess, stadium seats to have barbecues and you know, different types of grills, even the grill top.

0: gravitate towards a sport that is so not divided, but not brought together.
1: Right. And I think, you know, Major League Baseball has the opportunity. They have bigger markets. Like, I would imagine most people in Los Angeles care way more about the Dodgers than they do UCLA. UCLA is a good team, but I would imagine with the stars that they have out there and the history and the pageantry that that franchise has, they care a lot more about that. It's similar to the NFL versus college football on some level, because a lot of different regions are more NFL focused than they are college focused. Like, obviously right here in Nashville, we're college focused. It's an SEC hotbed, not just Vanderbilt, not just Tennessee, but you've got teams from all over the SEC living right here. Up in New York, I would imagine they're more Jets and Giants than they are Rutgers. Out in Los Angeles, they're probably more Rams, sort of. They're probably more 49ers, actually, than they are UCLA or USC.
0: Chargers take the back fiddle on that one.
1: Yeah, I talked to Jake about this yesterday. He said, I've always just preferred the NFL to college football. And I was like, really? You grew up in Blacksburg, Virginia, which is college football heaven for Virginia Tech fans. And, you know, he told me that Virginia is a state where you feel very passionately about your college, but you live and die by your NFL team. I thought that was interesting. And most of them are, I almost said Redskins. They're Commanders fans out there. So they feel very passionately about that. I don't know. Maybe I'm in the minority here, and I'm not, you know, banking. I'm not
0: bashing.
1: I'm not bashing college baseball. I'm enjoying it right now. I'm watching it. It's 1-1 Citadel in Oklahoma. But I just find it easier to sit down and enjoy the MLB for what it is than I do college baseball. That's just my minor complaint. Not even a complaint, just a observation I have of myself.
0: And it's fair.
1: I know. Judge me for what that is. I wasn't going to come on here and say, college baseball sucks. Why do you people like it? Because I like it. It's enjoyable to me, but it's harder for me to follow because of the coverage. And it's just harder for me because, you know, I grew up an MLB guy. It's hard for me to go back. I've been an MLB guy since I was 3. So it's hard for me to go back.
0: No, I mean, it's spot on. No,
1: absolutely speechless.
0: Yeah, I am. And one more thing to a TV broadcast. To me, I think TV broadcasts are what make the game.
1: Yeah.
0: Okay? And when it comes to college baseball, yes, I mentioned the coverage of it, but the featured stories. You know, we talk about Cardinals. Jim Hayes, Big Cat himself, he is one of those legendary TV guys that does a phenomenal job of feature stories of players on the roster, coaches on staff, even front office people. He'll even go, I believe it was opening day, he was sitting in right field with Mark McGwire and just featuring the team and what his initial thoughts are on the upcoming season at the time. That's what I want to see and hear in the college baseball ranks of it all. And again, it's tough to do that when you have designated channels for the conference and not for the team.
1: In conclusion, when I turn on a college baseball game and I hear the voice of Carl Ravitch, it's immediate turnoff because you both know how much I hate Carl Ravitch. 615-737-1500. Awful. Oh my God, don't even get me started on the rant of Carl Ravitch. Because I don't want to burn any bridges. Maybe he comes on this show or a show one day. But oh my God, how are you so dumb?
0: So if you were at a mall and you were walking down the side of, let's say, an escalator, you're going up the escalator and he's coming down. So like you both are going in different directions and he waves at you and smiles. Are you going to just...
1: No, I'm flipping him doubles.
0: Oh my.
1: Okay. That's a funny story, actually. Christian, if he was here, would be able to tell you. When we were driving to the SEC tournament in basketball this year, we're driving down Broadway and there are Carl and Jimmy walking down the sidewalk. I almost rolled down the window and yelled at them.
0: Oh my.
1: Because I dislike them so much. I think Jimmy's okay. Carl's just dumb. Carl's even worse in baseball than he is basketball.
2: You must be an idiot.
1: No, I'm right on this.
0: Wow.
1: I am absolutely correct on this.
0: Interesting.
1: I mean, I heard Carl last night calling Ole Miss and Arizona State, and he said at least 3 different hitters on Ole Miss were the best hitter in the SEC. I was like, make up your mind. And then there was one point where, you know, they join in from other networks. If you're just joining us from ESPN News, it's been a lot of thunder, lightning, and a lot of loud noises here. I'm like, it's clear.
0: Yeah.
1: There's no rain.
0: Unless he's referring to the style of the game. I mean, then that's
1: it was 1-0.
0: Yeah, no.
1: Or it was 2-0.
0: It's not thunder and lightning.
1: Anyways. There's my minor Carl Ravitch rant. 615-737-1025 is the number.

0: 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We'll do that coming up next, right here on the Weekend Huddle. Connor Newton, Nick Frazier, Brandon Bigsby here with the 101.25 The Game.
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0: 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Connor Newt, Nick Frazier, Brandon Bigsby. And not Carl Ravage. Broadcasting from Busy Bee Plumbing, Heating, Air Conditioning, Game Nashville Studios, home of the $99 yearly Beehive membership, where the buzz is all about great service. I'm glad the world knows about my severe disdain for Mr. Carl Ravage. Safe to say, I don't think he would willingly come on this program anymore. But as we move into hour two, I have a poll question for you, Nick Frazier, that was brought on yesterday at Titans OTAs. I believe it was Easton Freeze that asked Robert Saleh this question. Would you rather have no turnovers in a single season or no injuries?
10: No injuries.
0: Really?
10: No injuries.
0: I would go no turnovers.
10: Really?
0: Mm-hmm.
10: Why is that?
0: Because injuries are going to happen. And if Cam Ward goes down, and, you know, obviously that's the worst possible injury that could happen, and Mitch Trubisky comes in, guess what? You still can't turn the ball over. You can still move the ball down the field with Mitch Trubisky.
10: I
0: understand the injury point, too.
10: I would rather risk the turnovers than the injuries. Because let's say that injury is a severe injury. It leaves him out the whole season. I'm on the camp of no injuries. If you turn the ball over once or twice, I'm cool with it because you got a defense that can back you up. That's my thing.
0: You hope.
10: Oh, no. I can hope and anticipate all I want. I am comfortable with saying I'm cool with that.
0: Yeah. It's such a debate because I think there are pros and cons to both. Who's to say you're going to be able to move the ball with no turnovers? I mean, if your whole offense goes down and we're trotting Hendon Hooker and Julius Chestnut and Xavier Restrepo out there, I have a hard time believing they're going to be able to move the ball as effectively. But
10: Wait a minute. For turnovers, that is. If you go for it on fourth down and you don't get it, that's turnover on downs in the vernacular in that way. So let's say if the Titans were not to, if in your case, not to have any turnovers, does that mean they get to go for it on fourth down and get it every time?
0: That's an interesting question. I think I was thinking of it at least the way it was phrased in interception/fumbles.
10: Right.
0: But
10: I'm just, you're trying to use the same vernacular.
0: Yeah, it's called a turnover on downs for a reason, so that's a good point by you. Injuries, it depends on how severe the injury is. Like if, congratulations, you're avoiding, a twisted ankle, which will keep you out for a couple of days, or congratulations, you're losing an Achilles rupture.
10: Right.
0: Which will keep you out for a year.
10: I mean, that is a good point. It makes me think I might change my answer because of the turnover on down situation. If we're including that in the conversation, then, I mean, you could put Xavier Restrepo at quarterback and you're still getting the first down. You know what I mean?
0: Would you consider missing a field goal a turnover?
10: No. Because, like, you're scoring. You're trying to score.
0: Yeah.
10: And it results in, yes, a change of possession, but it's not a turnover on down.
0: To me, that just means no more interceptions, no more fumbles, no more muffed punts, and you can hopefully still move the ball that way. You know, your whole team could be injured, but like you said, we could put Jeffrey Simmons at quarterback, and we're not turning the ball over. He's going to be slinging it down the field like he's playing backyard football.
10: Bryce Oliver at quarterback.
0: Yeah.
10: Who cares?
0: Let's bring back Nicholas Petit-Frere, put him at QB.
10: Oh, Lord. Yeah. Or bring Andre Dillard back and be the running back.
0: Oh, my God. Andre Dillard – well, not Andre Dillard. Who is it with the Packers that actually turned out really well once he left the Titans?
10: Let's see. Lineman?
0: Yes.
10: That's a great question.
11: Was he a tackle, guard, or center?
0: I believe he was a center.
11: Aaron Brewer.
10: He was in Miami.
0: No, he went to Green Bay.
10: Did he really?
0: And ended up like being a finalist for the offensive line. Oh, it's like Protector of the Year or something like that.
10: Good for him.
0: So, continues the narrative of the Titans are a cesspool and a closed environment of bad talent until they leave, and then they end up being really good.
10: Yeah, Brewer's with the Dolphins.
0: Is he?
10: Yeah. So, I could maybe the colors are a bit off, but yeah.
0: Regardless.
10: So, you get an award, you said?
0: Yeah, or he was a finalist for an award. That's what Jake told me yesterday.
10: Good for him.
0: Good for Aaron Brewer. Wouldn't you like to have him back on the roster?
10: Tougher than a $2 steak? No, thanks.
11: I found it, actually. He was named a finalist for the inaugural Protector of the Year Award.
0: Yeah.
11: For 2025. He was with the Dolphins this past season.
0: Okay.
11: But yeah, apparently this is a new award that recognizes the top offensive lineman in the NFL. So he is all of a sudden blossomed into an elite-level center.
0: At least it's a valuable award, unlike what the NBA creates. The Clutch Player of the Year!
10: I mean, to the Brewer point real quick, does that now validate the Malik Willis signing for that money?
0: No.
10: It still doesn't?
0: No. I wouldn't pay that guy that much money, especially with so many question marks around him. Like, there's smoke in Miami that Quinn Ewers may get an opportunity. They're going to start Willis, but I could totally see a scenario where they get down the stretch and Willis isn't cutting it like eight games in, and then they say, let's see what Ewers has got. I could totally see that. It's not a QB competition because they're going to start Willis. You pay that guy that much money, you're going to start him.
10: Right.
0: But I could totally see a scenario where he doesn't last long as a starter.
10: Interesting. As to Aaron Brewer from 2025, he only allowed one sack all season, which tied for the fewest amongst starting centers in the NFL. Run blocking, he posted a league-leading run block grade of 91.5, helping power Miami's rushing attack to an average of 4.7 yards per carry. And, yeah, as for some other accolades, he was the award finalist. Brewer was named to the AP second team All-Pro. So good for Aaron Brewer.
0: Good for Aaron Brewer.
11: Can I pose a question to you guys? Because I think that Connor brought up something interesting about the whole Malik Willis thing.
0: You
11: should. How real do we think that last three games of the season was for him? Because I think there's a very interesting argument to be made on whether that's actually Malik Willis or whether that was one of the kind of random Linsanity backup quarterback runs that we see that somehow gets a guy paid a lot of money. How real do you guys think that that actually was for him, that that's actually who Malik Willis is?
0: I think it's the latter of you mentioned. Matt LaFleur, as we know, he was the offensive coordinator here, and I wasn't particularly impressed with his tenure, but obviously Green Bay was. They hired him as the coach, and he has a decent quarterback system. Like, Aaron Rodgers won an MVP under him. Jordan Love looks good under Matt LaFleur. So I'm wondering how much of that is actually the system as it is to Malik Willis. And it's also worth noting, you know, he's got a solid offensive line, and he's handing the ball off to Josh Jacobs, who is, I'd say, top 10 back in this league.
10: Yeah, at the time, yeah.
0: Yeah, so, well, he's in prison right now. But
10: not in prison.
0: He got out?
10: I don't believe it was prison. It was just he turned himself in for domestic violence.
0: No.
11: Yeah. Turned himself in, and charges haven't been officially filed, but there is an ongoing investigation.
10: Correct.
11: So yeah. It's
0: good
11: a wait.
0: Good for him. Sounds like things are going great for him.
10: Well, at least he was aware of it, though.
0: Yeah. Let's be accountable.
10: Exactly.
0: Anyways, I don't know. I feel like it's more of a system thing in Green Bay for Malik Willis, but we'll see. The Dolphins very well could finish with one win on the season. I think they're that bad. They don't have anyone to throw the ball to. You know, they traded Jaylen Waddle to Denver. Tyreek Hill's gone. I think their number one receiver is...
10: not Nick Westbrook-Ikhine.
0: No, he's now gone. He's the Colts.
10: Indianapolis.
0: He's a young guy.
10: Let's see here. You have Jalen Tolbert. You have
0: Jalen Tolbert.
10: Tutu Atwell.
0: Yep, that's it. Tutu Atwell.
10: Malik Washington. And, Chris Bell. Got in the draft.
0: Yep.
10: From Louisville. Mm-hmm. Caleb Douglas. Kevin Coleman Jr. Terrence Marshall from LSU. He was with the Carolina Panthers for a while.
0: That's right.
10: Theo Weiss Jr. A.J. Henning. And Taj Washington and Donovan McCulley.
0: In conclusion, Devon Achane, get ready for a heavy workload, pal.
10: Yeah.
0: You're getting 30 carries a game.
10: But to add on to the Malik Willis standpoint of this, like they're trying to add more pieces around him. Look at the left guard position. You go grab Caden Proctor. Yes, he's a Bama offensive lineman, regardless of that. Still think he's a pretty big body that can help out with that. If Aaron Brewer can continue what he did last season with the Dolphins, I don't see why they can't have success on the left side of the line.
0: Yeah, we'll see. Bama offensive lineman, man. They always never seem to pan out. Hopefully that's not the case for the Bama offensive lineman on the Titans roster, but you know, we've seen it with Chance Warmack before, so we'll see. 615-737-1025 is the phone number, or phone and text lines, driven by WilsonCountyHyundai.com if you want to get involved in the conversation. Coming up next, there's another headline in the NFL that is making the rounds that I really want to talk about, and I find it absolutely fascinating. We'll talk about that coming up next, right here on the Weekend Huddle. Connor Newton, Nick Frazier, Brandon Bixby here with you on 102.5 The Game.
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6: Here is your latest Middle Tennessee weather. Saturday brings a 50% chance of showers and thunderstorms, mainly after 10 a.m. Patchy fog clears before 8 a.m., leaving partly sunny skies and a high near 84. Sunday sees a 60% chance of showers and thunderstorms, with highs again near 84. From the Game Nashville Sports Network, I'm Selma Bouvier.
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0: 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Connor Newton, Nick Frazier, Brandon Bixby, and of course it wouldn't be a Nick Frazier program without Ella's biggest fella.
1: Didn't even ask for it, but this upcoming Thursday, Nissan Stadium.
0: You know, Parker Kelly thinks he's you. He tries to get me with it. I'm like, Parker, I think you're preaching this to the wrong guy.
1: If you listen to Love and Life again with your eyes closed and you're outside with a nice breeze.
0: And you're driving, you're probably going to crash.
1: No, not just driving, but just get a nice lawn chair, sit in your backyard, eyes closed, listen to that song, listen to some birds chirping in the background. That would bring a tear to your eye. I'm telling you, man.
2: I will admit that between Frazier and Parker, I have slowly but surely converted into being a casual Ella Langley listener.
1: Ella fella, my friend.
0: I can't get there. I like a couple of them, but I'm like, I'm not going to sit here and listen to this.
1: Yeah, you'll get there.
0: I'll probably get there just because I'm around you every day. But
1: amen.
0: We'll see. So there's a headline in the NFL going on right now in the quarterback position with Patrick Mahomes. The Chiefs put out a video of him practicing. Obviously, he's coming off an ACL tear. He is in a full leg brace, hobbling around the field, and he just doesn't look like he's ready to play. He's not healthy. He is not ready to play. But I feel like the NFL, like upper management, is trying to push it to where he is because who has the first Monday Night Football game of the season?
1: The Chiefs.
0: The Chiefs. Who wants to watch Justin Fields on Monday Night Football?
1: The Chiefs. I was doing a joke from Longishard. They go, who are we going to beat? The Cards.
0: Yeah, that's right. I just don't understand why you're rushing your franchise back so quickly. Because if he comes back so quickly and he's still hurt and gets re-injured, that's a detriment to his career. I don't want to say that's going to send him off the rails and, you know, you're going to see a You Light My Fire moment from him. But he's still, like, that is arguably the best quarterback in the league right now. Why are you rushing him back? Let him develop. And quite honestly, he doesn't need to develop, but let him progress in his injury. And quite honestly, I don't think the Chiefs are going to be very good with him. So why not just let him rest, lose a little bit, get a higher draft pick, get him some help for his offense next season because you're not going to have Travis Kelce. Obviously, you're... We'll see about Rashee Rice. Andy Reid seems to think he's going to play. Xavier Worthy, I don't think, is anything more than a slot speed guy. And beyond that, you know, Mecole Hardman, he doesn't have the help on the offense he used to have. So why not just let him rest, let him get healthy again? I don't want to say tank, but tank. Get a higher draft pick, and then you'll be back and running next year with him. Or maybe even at the end of this year. Why are you rushing him?
1: It's that old joke that, like, you know, the comparisons of who would you rather have, Patrick Mahomes with one leg or Mitchell Trubisky? Like, this is what we're getting at right now. And again, the NFL is in the same category to a certain degree with the WWE, and that's entertainment business.
0: Yeah.
1: You got to grab that storyline, and I think that's one of them right now. You got to look at it and say, look, Patrick Mahomes is a quarterback that can do everything that you need him to on one leg. And I think that's the narrative everybody's kind of gravitating towards. And again, another reason why I think the Chiefs are possibly not really pushing him back so soon, it's more that they don't want to start the season the first nine, well, not even the first 9 weeks, but halfway through the season at just one game above 500. Like, if you look, go back and look at their schedule last year, going into the bye week, they were 5-4.
0: Yeah.
1: I don't think the Chiefs want to be at that same situation this upcoming season.
0: No, they don't. But all the things that they have going on right now, it trends in that direction. You have a hurt Patrick Mahomes. You have a imprisoned and rehabbing Rashee Rice. Not that I think Rashee Rice is that great. I mean, you've got Kenneth Walker, who is a fine running back, but Travis Kelce's old. Like I said, Xavier Worthy is, you know, kind of one-dimensional. The offensive line isn't particularly great. You have a good defense, but this is a Chiefs team that we recognize scores a lot of points, or used to at least. Now that you have all these things going on, why are you rushing him back? I just don't understand it.
1: Yeah, I don't think the Chiefs, like I was just saying, they don't want to start on the wrong foot. And I'm not saying that because Mahomes is literally on one leg.
0: Yeah.
1: But like, I really think that there's a lot riding on this season. Because how many more years do you have with Travis Kelce? Probably not.
0: I think this is it.
1: This is it. You look at Mahomes, because of that situation with the whole knee and leg thing, you have to kind of speed things up a little bit. Yes, the Rashee Rice situation, but you have to make sure things are ready to go by preseason. And if he's not ready by preseason, that's okay. You just need to make sure he's ready by week one.
0: I'm just saying, if you rush him in for a week one start, all it takes is one blow to that leg.
1: That's true.
0: And he's done for the year.
1: Maybe even longer than that.
0: Maybe longer.
1: And that's valid. But look, if you were to say Mahomes goes down and is done for two seasons, but in retrospect of that, you're able to get two or three Super Bowls out of it, would you sign up for it? Everybody would say yeah.
0: Yeah.
1: So I think that's where we're at right now. I think we're at that you know, conversation of, look, Mahomes has done everything he can to make sure this roster goes to the nth degree of going back to the Super Bowl, but this is an aging roster. They have overhauled that offensive line, and hopefully with this upcoming season, that new and revamped O-line can keep a guy like that healthy even if he's not 100%. That's what I think they're hoping for.
0: I mean, you could argue they play in the toughest division in the AFC. In football, I would say it's probably the NFC or NFC North right now. But the AFC West, you've got Denver, you've got Los Angeles, and then there's Las Vegas. But they play in a tough division. I understand why the thought process is there of, oh, he's our franchise. If he's out there, he's instantly going to make us better.
1: Right.
0: But he's hurt. And it's a tough injury to come back from. An ACL tear is a serious injury. If you rush him into this and you send him out at week one and he takes a blow to the leg and he's out for the rest of the year, if not longer, that sets your franchise back. That sets you way back. Like that, I don't want to say that would put him in position to draft another quarterback, because it wouldn't. They would ride with Mahomes as long as possible.
1: Right.
0: But right now, I just don't think the Chiefs are what they used to be. They're not the Super Bowl contending Chiefs on a yearly basis that they were. They're not. They don't have the offensive firepower they used to. Tyreek Hill, even if they brought him back, is not the same player. Travis Kelce is not the same player. You've got a decent running back. You've got a solid offensive line, but
1: Super Bowl winning running back.
0: Super Bowl winning running back. That is Super Bowl MVP running back. But I just don't think the Chiefs are what they used to be. So why, if he's not ready, why not just sit him down, ride it out, tank a little bit? I'm not saying lose on purpose, right, but just, it's okay to be bad.
1: I don't think they can do that because of the signing of a guy like Kenneth Walker.
0: Yeah. That's a fair point.
1: Super Bowl MVP, you sign for that money. And again, when you are, I guess, depleted at the wide receiver position and you have an aging tight end in Travis Kelce, you have a younger running back who, again, in my opinion, I think when you need him to really produce, he's been hurt as well. He's had a few little injuries, little tissue injuries when he's been with Seattle previously. But when you really need him most in the playoffs, he's there. For the Chiefs' case, they can rely on a running back like that, even if he may have a few hiccups of injuries here and there. That's a guy they can rely on while Mahomes is still getting back to 100% throughout the season. That's why I'm still a little bit more confident with the Chiefs when it comes to rushing Mahomes back so quick.
0: Yeah, we'll see. It's just fascinating to me that they're trying to rush him back into this. It's May. He tore his ACL, what, 4 or 5 months ago?
1: Yeah, roughly.
2: It was in December.
0: Yeah. December. So yeah, the week right before he played the Titans. So
2: week 15 versus the Chargers.
0: That's right. Yeah. So I mean, it's been about close to 6 months, and I would say an ACL tear is probably at a 10 to 12 month recovery. So
1: if there's any team to do it, minus the Chiefs, including the Buffalo Bills and Baltimore Ravens, those would be the three teams I think we could say, yeah, they can come back and try to really get this.
0: We'll see. It's a fascinating story to me, but the fact that he's out there right now in a full leg cast, essentially, and just looks hurt, he's not ready yet. He's got a long way to go before I think he's going to be ready. 615-737-1025 is the phone number. Coming up next, we'll do a little bit of a around the world here. College baseball, the NHL Stanley Cup Finals are set, as we learned last night. The NBA Finals will be set tonight. We'll do a little bit of around the world coming up next, right here on the Weekend Huddle on 102.5 The Game.
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0: Well done by you. Way to pick up on my context clues I put down there. Welcome back in. Weekend Huddle here on 1025 The Game. Connor Newt. I almost forgot your name. Nick Frazier. Brandon Bixby. And we're about to go, as the song says, around the world here. And I want to start by, of course, we have a Stanley Cup final set, ladies and gentlemen. The Carolina Hurricanes won 6-0, I believe, last night against the Montreal Canadiens to punch their ticket to the Stanley Cup Finals. They're obviously going to meet the Vegas Golden Knights. I feel like this is a for a Predators fan, this is kind of a lose-lose Stanley Cup Final because I don't really want either team winning.
1: Right.
0: But I feel like most of the nation is going to be against Vegas. It's going to be Carolina versus the world. Vegas versus the world. So we'll see. I am fascinated by this series because I think it's going to be highly offensive. I think it's going to be very, very high scoring on a game basis. I could honestly see this series going to 7. But the way that Carolina is dominating the puck right now, it's hard for me to say that. With that being said, game 1 in Raleigh on Tuesday, I feel like if you are the Carolina Hurricanes, you have got to take advantage of home advantage. Unlike the Avalanche did. Vegas plays a lot better when they're in the Palace. So we'll see. But I think Carolina I would pick them to win this series.
1: Yeah, I'm right there with you. It's interesting looking back at the previous series, the Eastern Conference Final, and just seeing how Montreal got the upper hand against Carolina in Game 1. And it, I guess that was, you know, a testament to Carolina being off for, what, 14 days is what it was? 11 days in between, you know, their sweep against Buffalo. Montreal's seven-game series with Buffalo, they rode the momentum into the Carolina series, and that's what got them that first game, that first win. Then Carolina said, oh, wait a minute, let's wake up for a second. And then they ended up running away with it the rest of the series. So you look at Vegas and now sweeping the Colorado Avalanche, you wonder if there's a little bit of a, not a drop-off, but the momentum shifts back to Carolina because they're now in the momentum of winning their series in the East.
0: And I said 6-0. It was 6-1. So I apologize for that. But Vegas is fascinating to me because they're a team that struggled so much in the regular season, and then they just get hot at the right time in the playoffs. And now they're in their third Stanley Cup final since their franchise's existence, which was, oh, I don't know, about like 9 years ago. So that blows my mind. But I feel like it's going to be a battle of who has the hotter hand. And right now, I think that's Carolina. So we'll see. Tonight, we're going to have an NBA finals set, Game 7 in Oklahoma City between the Oklahoma City Thunder and the San Antonio Spurs. Bigsby and I have kind of talked about this off the air on a few times. I feel like this is going to be Oklahoma City's game to lose because I think the Spurs are too young. I think they kind of overachieved this season, and next year will be their breakthrough season where they are championship contenders. But I feel like OKC is just too heavy, too deep. I think they play a lot better when they're at home in, I don't know what their arena is called, so I'm going to call it the Thunderdome. When they play there, Shea had a really bad game against the Thunder. He was minus 28 from the field, or against the Spurs. I said against the Thunder. He had a really bad game against the Spurs in Game 6. He was minus 28 from the field. I feel like that's going to be a lot better tonight. And I think ultimately we're going to see Thunder and Knicks in the NBA Finals.
1: Yeah. Paycom Center, by the way.
0: Paycom Center.
1: Yep.
0: Okay.
1: Look, when it comes to the Oklahoma City Thunder, you're right. It is theirs to lose. A player that needs to step up, in this case, would be Alex Caruso. He's been nothing but fantastic the entire series. I think he had, like, what, 4 or 5 points last game, if that. I mean, the guy struggled on the road, so you wonder, with Game 7 being in Oklahoma City, that's a place where he can be comfortable at, knows his spots on the floor where he can be successful in shooting, and also just be an assist merchant. And that's something that has been a really good part of his game going forward. But as for San Antonio, and I've mentioned this to you and Jake and everybody else that has been on the airwaves here, it's you double-team Victor Wembanyama, you leave open De'Aaron Fox.
0: Yep.
1: And De'Aaron Fox is a player that obviously didn't start the series, but has now come into his own after coming back from his injury, and he's been a key component to that offensive structure with San Antonio. It's like watching the old school Greg Popovich, that type of style of an offense where you're abusing the low post, but then you're finding your shots out in the corners.
0: Yeah, it's a great point. I couldn't tell you who the Spurs coach is right now.
1: Yeah,
0: in my mind, it's still Greg Popovich because he will always be the Spurs coach till the end of time for me. But I think that's
1: Mitch Johnson. There you go.
0: Mitch Johnson. What a white name that is. Anyways, I think from a fan perspective, if Oklahoma City wins, I'm with you. And it's go New York, go New York, go. If the Spurs win, I'll probably be for the Spurs simply because they have more Kentucky players on their team than the Knicks do.
1: You know what that means, Brennan. Do you hear that? Do you hear him say the go New York, go New York, go?
2: Oh, I did.
1: I'm all about it. Knicks. Knicks in six. It rings a bell. It sounds great. I don't care if they play Oklahoma City. I don't care if they play San Antonio. I'm showing my Knicks fandom right now. I can't help it. I'm excited. This is something the city's been yearning for. And I even mentioned this, to Chase the other day, or Joe. If the Knicks win the NBA Finals, that city is going to go up into flames in a positive way. And it doesn't matter if the Jets or the Giants or the New Jersey Devils or the New York Rangers, the New York Islanders, it doesn't matter if those teams are successful in the next 5 to 10 years. The New York Knickerbockers won an NBA Finals for the, first time in a long time.
2: 1973 was the last time they've won an NBA championship.
0: Or if you ask some politicians, 1993. Can you name the 1993 championship roster? I sure can. It is B.J. Armstrong, Michael Jordan, Scottie Pippen, Horace Grant, and Bill Cartwright. That's the starting five for that. Joel on our text line, 615-737-1025. He asked a question I was going to ask you, and I forgot to mention this. Would like to hear Frazier weigh in on this World Cup roster before the first friendly versus Senegal tomorrow. Too light in the midfield by Poch. And, of course, Jeff Carlisle put this out a couple minutes ago. Chris Richards will not make the trip to Charlotte against Senegal for the friendly tomorrow. So what is your assessment of the World Cup roster, Mr. Nick Frazier?
1: When it comes to goaltending, it's hilarious to me because Nashville SC as a club has taken Matt Freeze and Matt Turner both to the cleaners. They continue to, you know, score goals against these two players. And once again, Matt Turner is one of the, if not the starting goalkeeper for the U.S. men's national team. As to the Joel, the text about the lightness in the midfield, I'm agreeance with that. There is no reason to have seven defenders on this team. I understand you have Sergiño Dest, who's going to be playing right or left back. Tim Ream is one of the more, you know, veteran-esque defensive backs, center backs, that is. Yes, you have Anthony Robinson. Chris Richards, who he just mentioned, is not going to be, you know, traveling for the Senegal match. I understand not preseason, but the warm-up games to the World Cup mean a little bit because you get a true gauge at what you're going to have on your roster. But that's what the selection is about. If you're Mauricio Pochettino, to me, this was a conservative approach at the roster. It was a conservative approach because not only is he coaching the U.S. men's national team, and look, if he wasn't being, you know, sought after by other clubs in Europe, which my favorite team, AC Milan, is actually talking to him for, which is a little bit interesting. I'm not a fan of it. It's a conservative approach because I feel like his obligation is somewhere else mentally. I feel like he's worried about his future rather than worried about the U.S. men's national team. Right now, this team, to me, currently, round of 16. They'll make it out of the group and go round of 16.
0: Would American fans be okay with that?
1: No. You are hosting the World Cup, the most historic and most populated tournament in the entire world. And you're over here going to lay an egg, potentially? I don't see any positives from this U.S. men's national team. Yes, you have Weston McKennie and Tyler Adams in the midfield, but after that, who else can you rely on? Sebastian Berhalter?
0: Yeah, gone are the days of, what was his name, Tim Howard.
1: Yeah.
0: Josie Altidore.
1: And your Landon Donovan, your Clint Dempsey's. Those players enjoyed and they took pride in playing for the U.S. men's national team. I'm not saying these players aren't. They just don't have the same experience as those players.
0: It's a young team.
1: This is supposed to be the golden era of U.S. men's soccer, and it doesn't even amount to the other qualities of teams that are in the World Cup. Now, again, I kind of, you know, lean my allegiance towards Italy. They're not in the World Cup. I get all that. But when you look at teams like Spain, France, Germany, even like if you go back and look at Germany from like I think 2002, they had to really revitalize their entire system. That's something Italy's going through right now when it comes to the system. They have yet not qualified for the World Cup once again. They have to revamp the entire system. I think the U.S. men's national team, and as from the men's perspective at all, needs to revamp the system.
0: Yeah.
1: Because there's a player here in Nashville that's a goalkeeper that probably should have made the roster.
0: And his name?
1: Brian Schwaki.
0: There you go.
1: And the guy has been nothing but spectacular this year. If you put the right amount, you know, the right quality defenders in front of him, he can give you shutouts and clean sheets nonstop. And that's why I think you look at this U.S. men's national team and you say, seven defenders? To me, that tells me you're not confident in the guys you selected for your defenders, and or are you going to play a five at the back? If you're going to play a five at the back, that is so conservative, and it's insulting if you're a U.S. soccer fan. If you're trying to grow the game of soccer, don't play a five at the back. That means you're scared to score, and you're waiting for the right time to counterattack. You look at a guy like BJ Callahan, who's here in Nashville, a guy that's seen success at the national level, and he is coaching Nashville to the highest level they've ever seen, and that's fantastic. If I'm a Nashville SC fan, I would be worried. I would be worried not only from a club level, but an international level, because if Mauricio Pochettino ends up leaving U.S. men's national team and going to AC Milan, guess who that next phone call is going to be?
0: BJ Callahan.
1: Bingo. And if I'm Nashville SC, I would be offering the farm to BJ Callahan. Hey, you want this here in Nashville? You got it. Hey, you want a brand new car? You got it. I'm not saying that will happen, but I'm just putting examples out there. You got to give this guy everything he needs to make sure he stays in Nashville. Now, there have been coaches in the past overseas that have coached the men's national team and a club, but that's a crazy scenario. I don't see that happening. You got to be all in on one thing. And that's why I think Pochettino's made a conservative approach to this roster. And the fact that you leave out Diego Luna, a player that has been nothing but a fantastic addition to the U.S. men's national team. He chose his allegiance from Mexico to the U.S., thought he had a better shot with the U.S. at the national level, then gets left off the roster for the World Cup. He's been the poster child of this team the entire way through qualification, and he's not on the roster. That doesn't make sense to me.
6: Yeah.
1: That's a slap in the face.
6: Yeah, it is frustrating because...
1: Sorry, this got into a big rant.
6: No, I'm very happy you got into a big rant. It's good for our numbers. 615-737-1025. Before we go to break, our good buddy Kenny the Mailman is on the phone line. He has a question for us. Kenny, go ahead.
14: Wow. The question I've heard in the last 5 minutes is amazing. I'm proud of you.
1: Thank you.
14: Now, I can't spell soccer, but I'm proud of your passion.
1: Thanks, Kenny.
14: That is pretty cool. Who there was the one that does not like Carl Ravage?
6: That would be me.
1: That's Connor.
14: Well, guess what? 3 weeks ago, I saw him at the Green Hills Mall. He was on the escalator that day. It broke down, and he was stuck on it for 2 hours.
6: Did you ask him any personal questions?
14: No, I leave him alone in moments like that. But literally, a lot of people on the national level are just talking heads. I pray for the teleprompters to go out during a telecast, and then you will see that 1,000-foot stare and, oh, Lord, what do I say now? But, yeah, the local guys are usually sharp, on the go, have put in the time, write their own stories.
6: Yep.
14: National guys, a lot of them, and gals are, I know this might be a shock to the system, are hired for their looks.
6: Mm-hmm. I agree.
14: Yep. Y'all have a great day, and I'm going to try to learn how to spell soccer.
6: Yeah, I'll be there. I'll be right there with you, Kenny. Thanks for the call.
1: See ya.
6: I am happy that I found validation today. I am not the only one in the city of Nashville that thinks Carl Ravage is dumb. So thank you, Kenny. Thank you for your call. 615-737-1025 is the phone number. One final segment for us, and this is going to be fun because Brandon Bigsby is going to play a little bit of Where Are They Now with us. We'll do that coming up next right here on 102.5 The Game.
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6: 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Connor Newton, Nick Frazier, Brandon Bigsby. 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
1: Got a little Yacht Rock action.
6: Of our little favorite song we got here. Don't tell Christian he didn't find this one. Last week he played like the slow one and it made us all depressed.
1: No, this is great. This every version is right fantastic.
6: Up. I love this. As we wrap things up here on the program, we play our favorite game. Where are they now? Now, Brandon Bigsby hasn't played with us in a while, so we've changed up the rules a little bit. We kind of just go around, list the career paths of former and or current athletes. And it's like, whose line is it anyway? The points don't matter and the standings, we don't care. So without further ado, Nick Frazier. Why don't you take it away?
1: Thank you very much. As we continue here, let's see. As a player, played for the Oakland Athletics and St. Louis Cardinals. As a coach, coached for the Cardinals, Dodgers, and Padres. 12-time All-Star, 2-time World Series champion, AL Rookie of the Year, Gold Glove Award winner, 3-time Silver Slugger Award winner, 5-time MLB home run leader, and NL RBI leader as well.
6: He is Mr. Mark McGwire.
2: That was going to be my guess as well. Mark
1: bingo,
2: McGwire.
1: Bingo, bingo. 1 point for each.
6: All right. Am I ready? Let's see here. All right, we're going to the diamond here, folks. California Angels. So a little bit of time context for you there. Then moved to the Anaheim Angels. Moved to the San Diego Padres, Chicago Cubs, Milwaukee Brewers, and Cincinnati Reds. Also played for the St. Louis Cardinals in there, of course. 4-time All-Star, 2006 World Series champion, 8-time Gold Glover, and a Silver Slugger.
1: Scott Rowland? No. He wasn't on the 06 team, was he?
6: He was, I think. It is not Scott Rowland.
1: Not Scott Rowland. Played for the Reds, Cardinals, and who else? The Angels, you said?
6: Okay, let me try this again. Angels, Cardinals, Cubs, Brewers, Padres, Reds. Most noted, of course, for his time in St. Louis.
1: Right.
6: He is a left fielder.
1: 06. John Jay was center field.
6: Or center field, I'm sorry.
1: Center field. Is it John Jay? No.
6: You're close.
1: Lance Berkman?
6: No, oh, you're so close.
1: Oh.
6: Bigsby, do you know?
2: David Eckstein.
1: David Eckstein?
2: Yeah,
1: played
2: David
1: for the Tigers,
2: Eckstein.
1: Did he not? No.
6: You're going to kick yourself.
2: I'm trying to think names from that.
1: Was it David Eckstein?
6: No, you're going to kick yourself.
1: No.
6: It is
1: Rick Ankiel.
6: Mm. Jim Edmonds.
1: Oh, my goodness. What am I doing?
6: It's my fault I kind of butchered the career path there, but.
1: It's all right.
6: Brandon Bigsby, take it away.
2: All right, guys. This is going to be an interesting one because this is a guy that we all kind of grew up with. However, played for a few different teams. Played for Baltimore, Kansas City, Pittsburgh, Toronto, Atlanta, New York, and the Philadelphia Phillies. He is a multi-time Silver Slugger, three times to be exact, and a six-time MLB All-Star.
0: Well, I was about to say Craig Kimbrell, but...
1: Did I hear Mets in there as well?
2: Yes. That was a bit later in his career, however.
1: Retired player.
2: Yeah, he is a retired player.
0: Robertson Cano is my answer.
1: Last team he played for was the Phillies?
2: Last team he played for was the Phillies in 2018. Played for three teams, actually. Braves, Mets, and Phillies in 2018.
1: Three teams in 18. Braves, Mets, and Phillies.
0: We all went baseball in the first round, I just realized.
2: Yeah, we did.
1: Braves, Mets, and Phillies in 2018.
0: How do you play for three teams in the same division in the same year?
1: Chase Utley played for the Dodgers, so it's not him.
0: No, it's not Utley.
2: Do you want one more hint?
1: Sure.
2: Played right field and third baseman.
0: Is it Adam Dunn?
2: Ooh. No, but you're close.
0: Chase McCabe. He was a slugger.
1: No, he played for the Nationals. Let's just say Jason Worth. Never mind. I'm stumped.
2: Jose Bautista.
1: Oh. That guy follows everybody on Twitter.
2: Yeah. I mean, I thought about having that as one of the hints, but that just would have given it away.
0: All right. We got one more round in us.
1: Okay.
0: Go for it, Nick Frazier.
1: I'm sticking with baseball here. Okay. Another Cardinals player, played multiple times before him. Kansas City Royals, Atlanta Braves, Washington Nationals, Houston Astros, and the New York Mets in 2013. Was a 1996 World Junior Baseball. Kansas City Royals, Atlanta Braves, Washington Nationals, Houston Astros, and the New York Mets in 2013. Was a 1996 World Junior Baseball Champion, bronze medal.

0: And then 07 to 09, played for the Royals in 2010 with the Braves. Nationals 11 to 12, Astros in 13, Mets in 13.
1: It's not John Jay.
0: Nope. We just heard this name.
1: I know. You probably did. Is it David Eckstein?
0: No.
1: I don't know.
0: Name starts with an R. Last name starts with an A. It's your dad's name, actually.
1: Oh, Rick.
0: Yeah, Rick. Everybody has one on their leg.
1: Rick Ankle. Rick Achilles. Rick Ankle.
0: Yeah, you're very close. Go ahead, Brandon. You have one?
2: My guess was going to be Chris Duncan, because I'm honestly not sure. When you said an R and an A, that one lost me.
0: Rick Ankiel.
2: Rick
0: Ankiel. He had ankles.
1: I don't remember him.
0: Really?
1: I don't remember him. All right, we're going to the hardwood, my bread and butter here, folks. Detroit Pistons, Milwaukee Bucks, Phoenix Suns, Boston Celtics, Toronto Raptors, back to the Boston Celtics in 2019, Philadelphia 76ers, and then four teams, Minnesota, Washington, back to Milwaukee, and then to Utah.
0: Ooh. Go ahead, Brandon.
1: A pivotal piece.
2: Repeat that first team again.
1: Detroit Pistons.
2: Gosh.
1: A very pivotal piece in the Toronto Raptors championship team.
2: Man, we just talked about this team yesterday. I cannot believe I'm not thinking about this.
0: Toronto Raptors.
2: It's not Norman Powell.
1: You're right there, though. Oh, you're so close.
0: He's from Turkey, isn't he? I'm thinking of the big power forward.
2: It's not Valanciunas.
0: No.
1: Nickname is The Moose.
0: The Moose. Good Lord, The Moose.
2: Man, why is this eluding me so bad? It's going to kill me when I hear it.
0: Can I get the team names one more time? Language of origin.
1: I mean, we're running out of time here. I'll just give it to you. Greg Monroe.
2: Yeah, forgot about him.
1: All right, if we move quickly, Brandon, you can fit one in.
2: I got mine. I'm going football because we have not gone football yet.
0: Okay.
2: Jacksonville Jaguars, New York Jets, New England Patriots, New York Giants, Green Bay Packers, New Orleans Saints, and he is currently playing in the UFL for the Louisville Kings.
1: Wow, okay. That's a lot of teams.
0: My answer is Eddie Lacy.
2: No, but you are really close.
0: Really?
2: Really, really
0: close. So a Bama player is what I'm gathering.
2: Not a Bama player, but...
0: SEC?
2: Not SEC.
1: I'll go with his running mate, Ty Montgomery.
2: No, you're both close with running backs. James Robinson.
1: Oh.
2: Jacksonville Jaguars legend.
1: Known 1,000-yard rusher for the Jacksonville Jaguars. That'll do it for us here on the program today. My thanks to Nick Frazier. My special thanks to Mr. Brandon Bigsby for filling in with us today. We'll have more for you next week. Stay tuned. Going to be a fun week. Weekend of sports. You got NASCAR in Nashville. You've got Game 7 tonight of the Oklahoma City Thunder and the San Antonio Spurs. And, of course, you got the college football play – or college football.
0: Champions League final in 2 minutes, by the way.
1: Champions League final. There you go. And college baseball tournament. Plus, Cardinals and Cubs. Keep it locked. But as for us, that'll do it for us today. Keep it tuned here for 102.5 The Game. We'll have more for you throughout the weekend. With that being said, so long. We'll see you next week. Nick Frazier, take it away.
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0: using it. It's looking bad for the sport. Where there's some sort of limit, whether it's recovery-based, strength-based, I'm not sure, that athletes get access to.
1: Yeah, that Myron, there kind of already is that thing, but I got to get this off my – we're not even going to play it. I got my winner, and we didn't hear – as bad as all those takes were, the winner is clearly Kenny Atkinson saying the Cavaliers were actually up 2-1 analytically. That's by far the worst take of the week.
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0: Evan Cohen. The Spurs were able to force a game seven, but will Wemby be able to knock off SGA and the Thunder and book their spot in the finals? It's on Sportsmanlike 6 a.m. Eastern right here on ESPN Radio, ESPN2, and ESPNU.
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12: Oklahoma City will be without star wing Jalen Williams, out with that hamstring injury. With more on this decision, ESPN NBA reporter Tim McMahon.
13: The hamstring is not healthy. He wasn't anywhere close to being himself. They were outscored by 18 points in the 10 minutes with him on the floor. He had no burst. He had no rhythm. And really, he had no business being on the floor, especially with this caliber of competition, with the stakes this high. They huddled up, and the determination was made that there was too much risk and no real upside to have Jalen Williams on the floor for Game 7 tonight.
12: And Game 7 of the West Finals between the Thunder and Spurs is right here on ESPN Radio and the ESPN app, with coverage starting at 7:30 Eastern. Breaking NFL news, the Vikings have agreed to terms with Nolan Teasley to be their new general manager. He had been the Seahawks assistant GM. Champions League final in soccer. Paris Saint-Germain and Arsenal are tied at 1 in the 91st minute in Budapest. Arsenal scoring just 6 minutes into the game. Baseball, White Sox first baseman Munetaka Murakami heading to the 10-day injured list with a strained hamstring. Baseball today, Twins versus the Pirates in Pittsburgh, and on ESPN Radio, coverage starts at 3.

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13: 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One game in baseball right now. White Sox going for a 4th straight win. Lead the Tigers 2-1 in the 3rd inning in Chicago.
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8: Remember that. So you remember that McMahon?
9: I gave him hell for it.
10: Yes, you did.
8: That was when he had that 46 points in game 6 in Boston, right? And then, they came down to Miami and they almost blew it at the end. I think there was a 3 in the air.
10: Yeah, Jimmy took that 3 on the wing.
8: Yeah. But like midway through the fourth quarter, I'm sitting with Bontemps and he's like, hey, what do you think about me voting for Jimmy? I was like, hey, man, you do you.
10: I could understand if somebody voted for Victor. I mean, I think a lot of this, to me, will probably, like you said, come down to this game seven. I mean,
9: yeah, we should probably watch 48 more minutes at least.
10: Yeah, but I would say going into game seven, it's a valid thing. Like, when you look at how disrupted Oklahoma City's offense is whenever Victor's on the court, it's hard for me to say that it's not something you should do. And again, like, Shea hasn't been that good. I'm with you. I think if Oklahoma City wins and Caruso plays well, barring some insane performance from Shea, I would vote for Caruso because he's been incredible, particularly in the wins in the series. But I could understand if somebody voted for Victor.
9: Well, and look, Shea has been under 40% from the floor in four straight games for the first time really since he's established himself as a star, right? And that's, to me, that's a stat that is indicative of Wimby's dominance on the defensive end. Like, Wimby's got a lot to do with that. You know, Shea will tell you, hey, I'm taking shots that I take all the time and make all the time. He's not getting a lot of clean looks.
8: Some of that.
9: He's not, even some of the shots he hit tonight, there's one he hit over Carter Bryant when it was great defense. And
8: he hit one shot over the top of Victor with him all over him. It was an impossible angle and he made it.
10: Well, that's the thing. Like, you look at the way they're playing, right? He's either got Dylan Harper, who's big, long, and fast on him. He's got Stephon Castle, who's big, long, and fast on him. He's got Carter Bryant, who's even bigger, longer, and faster on him, even though he's a rookie and still makes plenty of mistakes. And then, oh, by the way, sometimes Victor gets switched on to him.
9: Well, like, or if he can slip by those guys, Victor's waiting back
10: right
9: there.
10: I mean, there's somebody coming at him all the time, and he is not, you know, he has not looked the same guy that he's always been. It's a credit to the defense the Spurs have played, they're relentless, and it's the same thing we saw in the regular season. Their positional size across the board really gives the Thunder a lot of trouble, and it sort of negates the thing the Thunder are always able to do, which is just like outspeed and like react everybody, because these guys are bigger and just as fast in a lot of spots.
9: Well, and the Thunder are without their second and third best creators, and I'm going to say they're without Jalen Williams right now. Like,
8: hold on to that for a second. One thing,
9: when we get to that,
8: I think it'll be one
10: someday.
8: I think a big thing that happened tonight was Dylan Harper.
10: Oh, that was a huge development.
9: Dude,
10: and looking like game one Dylan Harper again. That's been a long time coming.
9: Yeah, Dylan Harper, Stephon Castle, and Victor Wembanyama, they're going to be together for a long, long time. I don't know if they'll end up hanging banners in this arena. I bet they will. But they'll damn sure hang some banners. This one's going to be around.
10: The new arena is not going to be built until like 2031, right?
9: I think 2030 is when it's opening.
10: Okay.
9: I would bet on them hanging at least 8 banners.
8: Will the new arena have working Wi-Fi?
9: I sure as hell hope so. This
8: will the new arena have bats?
10: Well, it's not going to be down by the rodeo, so
9: hopefully the new arena rodeo banners won't be hanging in the new arena.
10: No.
8: Will the new arena have air conditioning?
10: I'm pretty sure it'll have air conditioning. It is going to be new.
4: More Hoop Collective podcast after this.
8: Okay, so McMahon, can you take us through the J-Dub Jalen Williams saga that took place before this game tonight and what you saw from him when he did get on the court?
9: Yeah, and so we got a little whisper that he was on the active roster, but that doesn't necessarily mean he'll be in uniform, right? He just kind of leaves open the possibility. And then what had happened the previous three games is he went through his little pregame, and then, you know, after that wrapped up, 45 minutes left on the clock, that injury report comes out and he's ruled out. Well, this one, he was still questionable. 30 minutes, still questionable, you know. Okay, the starting lineup comes in. He's active, but the starting lineup's the same. So, you know, report that. And I'm checking with people and I'm told, hey, he's still questionable. It's not been determined that he's going to play. Layup line start, I don't know what, 17 minutes on the clock, whatever, something like that. He's not out there. The other 12 active guys are out there. He doesn't come out for the layup lines until there's 5 minutes left on the clock, but he's in uniform. Okay. Comes out, hey, he's officially ruled available. Not in the starting lineup. And then there was, you know, I was wondering, like, is this decoy? Is this like gamesmanship? He finally checks in as the ninth man with like 4 minutes and change left in the first quarter. It didn't go well, man. It didn't go well. You know, has a turnover where he just kind of boots the ball out of bounds. It didn't look like he was moving well. He wasn't really involved. Looked like a guy who he hadn't been through a return to play protocol. And he looked like a guy who had no rhythm, no burst, and frankly, no business being on the floor. And that didn't change. The guy played 10 minutes. He had a point, a assist, or I guess an assist to be grammatically correct. He had one foul, two turnovers, and was 0 for 1 from the floor, missed a three badly. They were minus 18 in his 10 minutes. I mean, frankly, I understand, like, giving it a go. I think there's got to be some serious consideration to whether, even if he feels like he can go in game 7, I don't know if you put him out on the floor with zero rhythm, without any burst. There was, you know, there was one, I think it was a turnover where he, or maybe he passed out of it, but he went to try to explode at the rim and just had no kind of lift. I don't know, man. And then, look, we called out Victor Wembanyama for not talking post-game the other night. These circumstances are a lot different. But J-Dub did the little backdoor cut thing. I think this was when Shea was talking. I'm not absolutely certain of that. It might have been Caruso at the podium. But I was in the podium room. They brought Cason Wallace to talk to the group. The group goes to Cason Wallace, and he did the backdoor cut out the door and off into the night. So, you know, I understand. I can imagine how frustrated he is. He wasn't anything even remotely close to being himself tonight. It was also the first time that he came off the bench since December of his rookie year, December of 2022. But, you know, hey, in fairness, if we're going to call Wembanyama out for not talking after he has a dud, different circumstances, but same thing for Jalen Williams tonight. More concerning, though, is just that in his return, he did not look anything close to being ready.
8: So now what do you do?
9: Again, I think they've got to have serious discussions about whether...
8: I don't know if you can put him out there because it's game 7. You just can't...
10: I would say no. I don't think... I mean, here's the thing.
9: I don't think you tip your hand. I think you dress him.
8: Well, no kidding. They wouldn't tip his hand if he had a broken leg. They would call him questionable.
10: This series is such a physically demanding series. And both these teams... The Thunder are a little bit faster. Obviously, the Spurs are bigger, but they're like these teams are so physically imposing on both ends that you can't be going into this thing at half speed and have it any chance to survive. And that, I don't mean that as any criticism at all of Jalen Williams. God bless him for trying to play today. Like, obviously, this is the time of year when everybody wants to be out there. And if you're out there on one hamstring, like it, you just don't have any burst. And this Spurs team, to your point, McMahon, this is not a team you can like guile your way around against. Like
9: there's a lot of burst on that San Antonio.
10: Yeah. And they're coming at you 1,000 miles an hour all the time. Like they're relentless in that way. And it's just, I think the Thunder have to look at it and say, like, and look, maybe he miraculously improves over the next 2 days, but if he's anywhere where he was today going into game 7, I would not try it again if it was me.
8: They have a formula where they can win without him. This is not like, you know, they have no chance without him. Secondly,
10: especially at home. They just did it in game 5.
8: Yeah, secondly, in a game 7, look, maybe they will watch him in practice or shoot around on Saturday and be like, you know what, he's 10 times better, as you said.
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15: Here is your latest Middle Tennessee weather. A chance of showers and thunderstorms today with a high near 84. Calm wind shifting to northeast around 5 miles per hour this afternoon. Tonight, partly cloudy with a low around 64. Sunday brings a 40% chance of afternoon thunderstorms and a high near 84. 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

0: Coming up, a Hall of Fame pitcher weighs in on a fascinating NL Cy Young race. A breakdown of Pirates star rookie Connor Griffin's first 2 months of his big league career. And which side might blink first in CBA talks. Baseball Tonight is next.
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0: Hello and welcome in. Thanks so much for joining us on this final Saturday of May as we get you ready for the Twins and Pirates. In last night's series opener, 23-year-old right-hander Jared Jones made his return to Pittsburgh's rotation, his first start since missing more than a year after undergoing right elbow surgery last May. He allowed 5 runs on 7 hits in 4 1/3 innings. Twins and Pirates combined to score 10 runs in the first 3 innings, and then nothing until the bottom of the 9th.
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3: Drive to left field! This is going to do it! Walk it off! Brian Reynolds! Oh, baby! Brian Reynolds clears the deck. Anchor down. B-Ray! Pirates win it on a Friday night in the Berg.
0: Final call on sports, Radio 93.7 The Fan. That blast by Brian Reynolds in the 6-5 victory. His second career walk-off hit. Home run, I should say. First Pirates player to have a walk-off homer the last 2 seasons. O'Neill Cruz, 1-for-3 with a home run. His 450-foot blast, his 8th 450-foot home run all over the last 3 seasons. That's the 3rd most in Major League Baseball over that span, behind a pair of league MVPs. That would be the Yankees' Aaron Judge and Dodgers' Shohei Ohtani, who each have 10. Inside the Numbers, brought to you by My Computer Career, training for a better life. Now let's send it to Pittsburgh and a preview of today's game. Alongside ESPN baseball analyst and former major leaguer Doug Glanville, here's our Mike Cousins.
4: Christine, good afternoon on a pristine day here in Pittsburgh with a view of the Roberto Clemente Bridge, the Allegheny River, which leads into the beautiful oasis of PNC Park for game 2 of this series. And yesterday was a high-scoring game that had not one but 2 home runs into the Allegheny River over the right field wall. The most important one, Doug, though, was Brian Reynolds' walk-off bottom of the 9th inning as the Pirates won 6-5. Pittsburgh has never been better than 5 games above 500 since the 6th game of the season, but they also haven't been under 500 since March 31st. They're a very talented team. It's trying to work its way through injuries right now and figure out, essentially, can they get their pitching squared away, because the offense has been really good.
5: No, they really have, and it's interesting to hear you talk to Don Kelly, their manager, and just how they're trying to shift that culture, because after you have years where you're rebuilding, you don't want to get sort of seep into the organizational philosophy of like, oh, here we go again. It's much more about like, hey, you know, we have talent, we're good, and they're showing some really impressive numbers, you know, home runs, they're hitting the power game, they have young players like Connor Griffin, they have all these talented players coming together. And then they added the pieces, sort of the veteran guys, to kind of bring some more culture around that experience. So it's a fun team to watch because they're getting the run scored and they're showing the offense. And, you know, when you have Paul Skenes on the pitching side, you have a lot of optimism with that.
4: He has strangely taken a loss each of his last 3 times out, but they've got Mitch Keller, a tried and true veteran, on the mound today. Bailey Ober gets to start for the Twins in a situation you rarely see. 8 managers were fired around Major League Baseball last year. The only one who was hired to a new job this year as a manager is Derek Shelton, leading the Twins, who for the last 5+ seasons was the manager here in Pittsburgh. And they've made some changes as of late. Brooks Lee moving over to third base from shortstop. They do have some prospects they could bring up, and I think they're merging eras right now. Byron Buxton is on the, let's say, back 9 of his career, trying to get healthy again. He's only DHing right now, but still a power threat every time he steps up to the bat at the top of their lineup.
5: Yeah, and with the Twins, you have to mention Buxton, because this is the franchise player. This is a guy that's committed his career to Minnesota, and he's had his share of challenges because of the injuries. I mean, he used to spend every offseason rehabbing. I mean, that was just the standard, and it was hard for him to stay healthy. He's still battling it. He's found ways to ease up to be able to at least DH, but you're talking about a guy who has the all-time record in terms of stolen base percentage. I mean, he just does a lot of things so well on the home run leaderboard as well. So if he's healthy and they build around him, this is a team that shows why every few years they find a way into the playoffs.
4: Each of these teams within 4 games of the 500 mark. Pirates were a winner yesterday on a walk-off home run, and we'll see what fireworks await today here at PNC Park for the Twins and the Pirates.
0: 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The Twins, third in the American League Central, come into today's matchup trying to snap a three-game losing streak. Skipper Derek Shelton talked earlier today with Doug and Mike.
6: A big move on the left side of your infield over the last week or so as Brooks Lee makes the move over toward third base. So you've got a couple different guys who have played shortstop. What's the plan there for the near term and the long term as you figure out who's going to be the future at short?
7: Well, I think the future we'll kind of worry about down the road. I think in the near term, we have four guys that can play there. Brooks can go back and play there. We moved him to third. Tristan Gray, who's there today. Ryan Kreidler. And then we also have Orlando Arcia, who's playing third base today, but was an all-star in 23. It's short for the Braves. So we have multiple options. I think one of the things that we've looked at with our club is trying to make it as versatile positionally as possible.
6: As Byron Buxton works his way back to full health, is it a type of situation where, given his amount of time in the big leagues, he can tell you and say, here's when my body is ready and I'll be ready to go back in center field?
7: Yeah, in terms of Buck, you have to trust him. I mean, this is a guy that knows his body better than anyone. He's battled through, you know, a variety of injuries. The most important thing for us is Byron Buxton being in our lineup. So if that means being at DH, then we have to do that. I think on the versatility point, like the last question, Kreidler can go out there. Cody Clemens is a baseball player. You know, I mean, I think everybody attaches to like the last name and who his father was, but this kid is a really good baseball player. He's actually a second baseman that plays first and has played first at a really high level. With the way he's swinging the bat right now and his functionality, it was, you know, I asked him the other day, I was like, hey, have you ever played center? And he's like, no, but I'll do it. You know, he's played both other corners and he's done a nice job out there for us.
5: We're here in Pittsburgh, so you have a lot of history here. Talk about the transition from Pittsburgh, then the renewal in Minnesota, and like what you're bringing with you now.
7: Well, I think the kind of a clearer mindset. You know, I really appreciated the 5+ years that I spent here and appreciate these fans and this city and especially this ballpark because it's one of the most beautiful ballparks in the country. But I think when you have the ability to step back, you have that renewal or refreshness in terms of how you communicate with your players, you know, what the expectations was, and just paying attention to details.
6: Derek, thanks so much for the time. Good luck.
7: All right, thank you.
6: Christine, back to you.
0: Guys, thank you. We now welcome in ESPN MLB insider Jeff Passan. This week, Jeff, Major League Baseball Players Association and MLB owners each presented their first proposals for the next collective bargaining agreement. So what's the easiest way to summarize both proposals?
8: They're speaking different languages. And that's not surprising at this point, Christine, because for a long time, Major League Baseball has telegraphed that it's going to make the first hard salary cap and floor proposal to the Players Association since 1994. And, you know, there's been this air of discomfort in that time because anybody who understands baseball history knows that 1994 was the year that the World Series was lost to a strike. Now, that's not going to happen this year because there's a December 1st expiration of this particular contract, but the likelihood of a lockout at that point is very strong because while the league is talking one language and salary cap, the union, the players, they like the system that exists right now. They like the status quo. They think that it's good for the game, and they're argument is if things are so bad, then why is the game going so well? So you have these fundamentally opposed points of view, and there frankly is just not a lot right now that when the two sides look at where the other is at, gives them belief that they're going to be able to bridge a gap anytime soon.
0: The union's always had that no cap philosophy, Jeff, as you've mentioned. Do you see them modifying that stance at all?
8: No, I do not. And here's the thing. I think the fundamental opposition to the cap is something that's so deeply rooted in the Major League Baseball Players Association. And, you know, it's almost become their raison d'etre. It's what animates them. It's what gives them identity because NFL, cap. NBA, cap. NHL, cap. Mm-hmm. All the other sports have salary caps. And I think Major League Baseball, you know, while acknowledging that there are some scenarios in which a cap could make more sense. No, they're never going to say that publicly. But, you know, if the revenue split were so excessive that, you know, it would just enrich players that much more. Maybe a cap would make sense, but MLB's not going to give that to them. I think the union looks at it in a very simple way, that as much as Major League Baseball says this is for purposes of competitive balance and to lessen the gap between the Los Angeles Dodgers and New York Mets at the top and the Cleveland Guardians and Miami Marlins and other at the bottom, at the end of the day, the motivation behind a lot of this is that owners see the franchise values in Major League Baseball, generally speaking, lagging behind those in the other three sports. And the MLB owners believe that the cost certainty that the cap provides makes it a much more attractive investment for potential buyers down the road.
0: Which side would blink first?
8: The million-dollar question. The union thinks the owners will. The owners think the union will. And I don't know what the truth is, because this is still an unfolding story. There are so many leverage levers that have not been pulled yet, and we just don't know how either side is going to react when being faced with the possibility of no money coming in. I mean, the players have a war chest. The league has a war chest. That's all perfunctory at this point. It just matters who's losing more, and right now, we don't know. On the both sides, but especially on the owner's side, the expiration of the national television contract after the 2028 season, Christine, is like the guillotine that's hanging over these proceedings, because baseball is going so well right now. And there are television networks and streamers that are lining up to have the World Series on their airwaves. And if you go to any of them and ask how much less attractive is a product that has alienated its fans by missing games for reasons that are purely financial, they're going to say a lot. So MLB right now and the union, they're playing a game of chicken with their most valuable asset, which is their national television rights. And that, to me, at the end of the day, is what's going to force a deal to get done and games not to be missed.
0: Jeff, thanks so much.
8: Christine, thanks for having me.
0: Our Jeff Passan, ESPN MLB Insider, Bill by the Home Depot, how doers get more done. Coming up, we take a closer look at the amazing season of Phillies ace Christopher Sanchez. 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
0: I'm Christine Lisi, getting you ready for the Twins and Pirates. First pitch from Pittsburgh in 18 minutes. Bailey Ober and Mitch Keller on the hill. Jacob Mizorowski, Paul Skeens, Shohei Ohtani, Christopher Sanchez, just a few of the names in a loaded race for the National League Cy Young Award. So who's got the inside track? A guy who knows a thing or two about good pitching, Hall of Famer CeCe Sabathia, recently weighed in on the topic.
19: Wow, I think Christopher Sanchez has have the edge, right? He's got 44 scoreless innings. I mean, having a chance to watch him pitch and, you know, everything is like going down. Like everything is where everybody's trying to pitch at the top of the zone. He's got everything working down. He's not walking people. So it's been a lot of fun to watch him pitch. Obviously, Shohei's doing what he's doing. Six no-hit innings last night, but four walks. You know, you got Paul Skeens. I got a chance to see Jacob Mizorowski earlier this month, and he was, you know, electric. So, you know, they got a lot of good arms in the National League. It'll be fun, you know, to watch this race come down, you know, how it's going to come down to the end of the summer.
0: Baseball Hall of Famer CeCe Sabathia on SportsCenter. For more on the incredible May that Philadelphia's Christopher Sanchez had, here's ESPN Radio's Jim Basquill.
20: Swing and a miss, he got him. And pounding his fist into his mitt, Christopher Sanchez puts up another scoreless inning. It's seven scoreless today.
21: With that performance, Christopher Sanchez became the sixth pitcher since 1893 to throw seven-plus innings and allow no runs in five straight starts.
20: Sanchez into his windup. Here's the pitch. Swing and a miss, struck him out. More emotion from the left-hander as he's got 10 strikeouts.
21: The 2025 NL Cy Young runner-up is now up to 44 and two-thirds consecutive scoreless innings, breaking Grover Cleveland Alexander's Phillies franchise record. It's the second longest scoreless streak by any pitcher over the last 35 years, an inning behind Zach Greinke's 2015 run. Sanchez tossed 39 scoreless innings in May alone, the second most scoreless frames in any month since 1920. Phillies manager Don Mattingly.
22: He's been amazing from the standpoint of it just seems like every time out, no matter what team or who it is, just kind of keeps going.
21: Sanchez is just the second pitcher with 45 strikeouts and no runs allowed over a five-game span since 1893, joining a run by another lefty, Chris Sale, in 2018.
20: The ballgame is over. Christopher Sanchez pitches a gem today in Pittsburgh, a 6-0 shutout with a career-high 13 strikeouts.
0: I'm Christine Lisi. This is Baseball Tonight on ESPN Radio and the ESPN app. First pitch for the Twins and Pirates just after the top of the hour. 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That's why drivers trust Napa Full Synthetic Motor Oil, paired with Napa Gold Filters. The synthetic formula fights sludge, keeps deposits from building up, and holds up in extreme temps. And when you match it with a filter that meets or beats specs, You're covering the whole system, not just changing oil. It's a complete solution that keeps your vehicle running smooth day after day, mile after mile. That's NAPA know-how. 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Jason, Pittsburgh Pirates ace Paul Skeens has been on a run not seen in Major League Baseball since 1913. In his first 67 big league starts, a 2.12 ERA across 386 innings pitched, fourth lowest ERA by a pitcher in big league history before the age of 24, per MLB's Sarah Langs. Yesterday was his 24th birthday. So describe for us what it's like to see Paul Skeens pitch on a regular basis.
2: Oh my goodness, it is a treat. And honestly, I don't remember the last Skeens start I missed, but we're guilty of taking it for granted in Pittsburgh. It's so special. And what I like the most about watching Skeens is the fact that he's a pitcher. We see so many pitchers who are more throwers and they don't know sort of what they're doing. Skeens is so good at changing a game plan inside of a game. If something's working, he'll accentuate it. If something isn't working, he'll downplay it. He's able to read swings and adjust the hitters on the fly. The way he's able to like add and subtract to individual pitches, it's just such a treat. It feels like you're watching a video game sometimes. I try to not allow that to happen. I try to take it in, but boy, he is something else.
0: He's very much like you folks have been spoiled with Sidney Crosby, the Penguins captain all these years,
2: yeah,
0: right?
2: Pretty much.
0: To get to watch somebody like a generational talent on the diamond like that. Jason, what's the importance of Jared Jones back in Pittsburgh's rotation, and how did he look to you last night?
2: Yeah, he looked a little amped up. Jared, as reserved as Paul can be sometimes, like Jared is, it's yin and yang a little bit. Mm-hmm. He's really high energy. He looked like somebody who was putting a lot of pressure on himself, just a little jittery. Obviously hadn't been out there since September 2024. He'll be fine. The velocity's there. He was actually more of a four-pitch guy than he was previously. Before, he was more just four-seam or slider, but he used his changeup and curveball a little bit more last night. And his importance to the rotation, I mean, the Pirates are built on young pitching, and he's another arm in that stable, and sort of a, not a problem for the Pirates, but just a concern, is the innings totals that some of these young guys are going to experience. Braxton Ashcraft, for instance, he's been really, really good, but his innings total is high. It helps them space out some of their arms. Obviously, he's an elite talent that somebody they're going to be counted on for results, but it's just another young arm that they're excited about, electric stuff, and trying to configure that pitching staff. It's not perfect right now. They have a guy, Carmen Majinski, who had a 3.76 ERA. They just moved him to the bullpen. He's not terribly thrilled about it. We'll see how it plays out, but it's just a part of that depth that the Pirates have cultivated.
0: Now, O'Neill Cruz, no doubt about the fact he can hit. He belted another long home run last night. Center field, though, sometimes an adventure for him. How much longer do you see him being the everyday guy in center for the Pirates?
2: For a long time, or, you know, at least as long as his contract dictates. I agree with you that it hasn't been great defensively in center field, but we saw last night when the guy swings and puts a ball in the Allegheny River and it goes 450 feet and he does these electric things. He's produced at the plate. They're trying to rotate a little bit more, DH him, get him off his feet. He's been dealing with some fatigue, but what he offers defensively, they're willing to live with the shortcomings defensively, and there's really nothing else they can or should do. Right now, he, you know, is a possible 30-30, 40-40 player, and they're getting him for $3.5 million. So they're working with him. He has put in a ton of time defensively. I admire the work he's done. It hasn't been great. I agree. I've watched it. I've seen the numbers, but there's just not much more they can do at this point.
0: Jason, entering today's game, the Pirates are six games out of the NL Central lead. What are their trade deadline plans?
2: Kind of TBD, to be honest with you. I mean, one of their biggest areas of need or weakness is the bullpen, like a lot of teams, I think you would say. You know, they've frittered away far too many games. They've also got some strategy that we're seeing implemented here. Carmen Majinski, again, I mentioned earlier, going to the bullpen. They had a guy, Wilbur Dotel, throw three scoreless innings last night. He's a converted starter that they're using him as kind of a long man, and they're using that to address a need. But I mean, right now, their bullpen needs work. They've had back-end guys, quote-unquote, Dennis Santana, Isaac Mattson, Justin Lawrence. Dennis Santana has really struggled this year. Isaac Mattson's in AAA, and Justin Lawrence just got DFA. They have not had any bridge. Gregory Soto was a great sign in the offseason. He's been fantastic. But other than that, they've lacked long guys, and they've lacked leverage guys. So, I mean, if the trade deadline were tomorrow, the Pirates would be reliever shopping, no doubt.
0: Jason, thank you so much.
2: Of course. Thank you for having me. I appreciate it.
0: MLB.com Pirates reporter Jason Mackey. Pittsburgh's 30-28 on the season and will be 500 or better through its first 60 games of a season for the first time since 2023. As we mentioned earlier, six games off the lead in what's currently considered the best division in baseball, the National League Central. Earlier today, Pirates manager Don Kelly sat down with Doug and Mike.
3: We unfortunately won't see Connor Griffin, who's managing some forearm pain at shortstop. He's able to DH for you guys. 20 years old, already signed to a long-term deal. What has his adaptation been to the major leagues like?
4: For a 19-year-old coming up and how quick he's responded to challenges, how he's been able to adapt and understand and adjust how major league game and how pitchers are attacking him. You don't see that sometimes from veteran players. He's been so good at adapting and adjusting extremely quickly.
5: Talk about mentorship, because it's hard to do this job alone. Certainly you have the staff, but you also have this incredible relationship with Jim Leland, who is in the same chair. What has that been like, and what is he giving to you as you've given back to him?
4: Oh man, he's been phenomenal. Just from growing up a Pirate fan and idolizing him as a fan, and then to get to play for him in Detroit for 5 years, and now to be sitting in the same seat that he did, it's completely humbling that to have that relationship with him, that I can pick up the phone and call him and he's not afraid to pick up the phone and call me and let me know, sometimes good and sometimes questioning and challenging me in different ways.
5: The history even goes further back, trick-or-treating day. So can you talk about that history with Jim Leland?
4: Oh yeah, being a kid here growing up in Mount Lebanon, always had to hit Leland's house up because they gave out the big size candy bars.
3: He better have. Yeah,
4: he better have as a manager. That's what I told my wife. Now that I'm managing, we better be giving out the big size bars too.
3: Don Kelly, thanks so much. Good luck.
4: Thanks, guys.
3: Christine, back to you.
0: Guys, thank you. Coming up next on Baseball Tonight, the Pirates seek a fifth win in 8 games. 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
14: 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Let's get you on out to Pittsburgh. Alongside Doug Glanville, here's Mike Cousins.
16: Christine, thank you so much. If we were to invent the perfect day for baseball, it would look like what it does today here in Pittsburgh. Cerulean skies, the lights are on, the wind is blowing. And everybody's having a good time so far. 70 degrees here for Game 2 of this series. Won in walk-off fashion on a two-run bottom of the ninth home run yesterday by Brian Reynolds of the Pittsburgh Pirates, who are 30-28. They're in the most competitive division in baseball, the National League Central. 6 games out of first, last in the division. And the Minnesota Twins, 27-31. 6.5 games back in the AL Central, sitting in third place. 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
17: Yeah, well, the scene is set. It's so gorgeous here. And you think about these two teams, the Minnesota Twins, kind of young. You have a manager that was over in Pittsburgh and Shelton trying to figure out what they're going to do with the next stage.

0: From Pittsburgh, it's an 8-7 Pirates lead over the Twins, top of the sixth inning. Mike Cousins, Doug Glanville with you here at PNC Park. Evan Sisk, the lefty out of the bullpen for the second straight night for the Pirates, gets ahead 0-1 on Tristan Gray, and his follow-up pitch misses outside. One ball and one strike for Sisk, who pitched two-thirds of an inning last night.
1: Yeah, and he has a very funky motion. He kind of turns, lifts his leg, then kind of rotates like a gate. Then he steps over by first base. Then he slings it across his body.
0: 1-1. Fouled back. One ball, two strikes on the Minnesota shortstop.
1: A little bit of hesitation in it, but from that angle, sinker, curveball, sweeper, four-seamer, and a changeup. So a lot of hard stuff, but also change of speeds.
0: There are so many fascinating intersections of Pittsburgh and Minnesota here in this game. The 1-2 pitch is hit high in the air right field. Reynolds going back in front of the 375 marker and just at the warning track makes the catch to retire Gray, one away. So Sisk replaces Ramirez, who pitched a scoreless 1-2-3 fifth inning. But it was Sisk who, between 2021 and 2022, pitched for the Twins in the minors, who then traded him to the Royals before the 2023 season for center fielder Michael A. Taylor. And you've got Derek Shelton managing the Twins, who for five-plus years managed the Pirates. Top of the order, Byron Buxton takes a strike, 0-1.
1: Yeah, a lot of overlap here going on.
0: Josh Bell, the first baseman for the Twins, played the first 5 years of his career here in Pittsburgh as well. Buxton today has struck out, singled, walked, and scored twice. 0-1. Checks his swing. It's a called strike, and the count nothing and two. Twins have lost three in a row, four of their last five. 27-31 on the season. The 0-2. Down and away. One ball and two strikes. So the American League Central, it's Cleveland in first. And then the White Sox sitting in second place, three games back. Minnesota is third, 6.5 out of first place. The 1-2 is in the dirt, two balls, two strikes.
1: And, you know, the shadows are a little bit of a factor now. There's a band of shadow about halfway between home and the pitching mound. So hitters will see the brightness of the ball. It will disappear, and then it'll give you, like, the strobe effect. Not exactly fun to hit.
0: 2-2. Is strike three call to the top of the zone to Buxton. It appears as though that pitch was one with the strobe effect because he didn't even offer at it, even flinch that he was going to swing. And technically, according to the K-zone, it wasn't a strike.
1: Yeah, that'd be, well, certainly it wouldn't be a bad time to challenge when the umpires are dealing with the same effect. Hard to see.
0: Two out, nobody on. It's Trevor Larnach, who is 0-for-3 on the afternoon, left on left. Breaking ball down and away. One ball and two strikes on the left fielder. Larnach has grounded out to first. He struck out looking in the third and then part of a nine-batter fourth inning. Did not contribute to the five-run parade. Now takes inside. Two balls, no strikes. Sisk leans over, lets the left arm dangle. Comes set just below the right rib, and the 2-0 is another ball, 3-0. Made his major league debut April of last year with Kansas City, and then got traded at the deadline to the Pirates for pitcher Bailey Falter, and made 14 appearances out of the Pittsburgh bullpen last year. The 3-0 is up and in, ball four, so Larnach didn't even have to swing, and he's on to first base with a two-out walk. It's the second walk today from Pittsburgh pitching. Mitch Keller, the starter, 4 innings, 10 hits, 7 earned runs. Had the other walk and struck out 5.
1: A lot of hard contact. In his case, maybe he was in the zone too much tonight. It was certainly in the heart of the zone, which hurt him quite a bit.
0: Josh Bell, the batter, first pitch swinging, and he misses strike one. Signed a 1-year, $7 million contract with the Twins this season, after playing in 140 games with the Nationals in 2025. And last year, they had great defense at first base in Minnesota. The 0-1 pitch, another swing and a miss, nothing and two. Ty France, who played there most of the year, was traded at the deadline along with Louis Varland

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1: This driver's coming off of back-to-back top fives, but tonight he gets his second win of the season, and that'll be the 21 of Austin Hill.
0: How about you, Andrew Curlin?
2: Yeah, this guy has two guitars, and I think he adds a third to his collection tonight. Give me Riverton, Illinois' Justin Allgaier.
0: All right, looking forward to that. 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
3: Appreciate that, Brad Gilley. D-shaped oval here at the Nashville Super Speedway makes that entrance to turn number 1 very, very tricky tonight. Just 14 degrees of banking, that concrete surface. Drivers have talked about it all weekend long. It is very, very slick, and you will be searching for the apex for eternity, trying to find out when you can pick up that throttle. Good opportunity to go side-by-side. Saw plenty of a racing like that in the Truck Series one night ago. After you leave turn number one, you enter turn number two, similarly banked at 14 degrees, and the racetrack flattens out. Had a lot of problems up there in turn number two last night, plenty of accidents, but still, racetrack is plenty wide. You can fit two, three, even four wide racing if you want to. Should be a good show tonight as they make their way down the back straightaway. We'll hand them off to Pat Patterson.
0: All right, we'll check in with Pat Patterson coming up here momentarily while we get his equipment sorted out. Let's bring in another couple of voices here. 2009 O'Reilly winner here at Nashville Super Speedway, as well as 2024 Cup winner, Joey Logano. Welcome, Joey.
4: Hey, what's happening? Thanks for having me. This will be a fun time.
0: This is going to be an awesome time. And also joined by 2023 Cup winner, Ross Chastain. How you doing?
4: You were winning things in the O's? Hey, now. Hey, yes, when I had a lot of hair, too.
5: Whoa! That's wild. Hi. Welcome. Glad to be in here.
0: Very happy you're here. We got a big race coming up. In fact, we're going to be coming to the one to go. Joey, I'll ask you first, what did you think about 45 minutes of practice and what you're feeling in the car and on the track this weekend?
4: Yeah, it felt okay. You know, the track started to widen out a little bit for our cars. You know, looking forward to seeing what this race here is going to be like. We've seen the trucks last night widen it out a little bit, seeing that second lane come in. These cars typically, you know, a little bit slicker, a little less grip, a little bit more off throttle time, probably moves the groove up. And opens up options for these drivers to move through the field, so that'd be fun to watch.
0: All right, last week's O'Reilly winner, Ross Chastain. You also raced here in the truck last night. Top five finish. What do you think of what this Nashville track is bringing this weekend?
5: Yeah, plenty of room to spread out. Now, this first lap could be the most dangerous of the entire race for these O'Reilly Series drivers. You've got the field is set by the metric today, so the fast cars in qualifying are not up front. So we'll see how they navigate it. A couple of RCR cars up front. Look for them to be strong today.
0: Yeah, it is going to be strong here with Jesse Love on the pole for the race set by the NASCAR metric. That's weighted 75% from the prior week's finish, 30% from their position in the point standings. His teammate, Austin Hill, will join him on the outside of row number one as the field is lined up behind that Ford Mustang Dark Horse pace car right now. And the anticipation building. In fact, Joey, they got a Mustang leading the way here in this one. So what do you think about what we're about to see here in this first stage?
4: Well, I think to start this thing, you know, these guys are going to get out there on the racetrack and figure out what the heck their cars are doing and try to figure out how they can adjust on their car for this first stage. That's going to be key. The adjustments are going to be one of the most important pieces of this race. You're not going to have many opportunities to get it right. So if you're a little bit off here to start, you better be swinging big and find the other side of the fence. If you're really loose, try to get it tight and then work back from there. Make sure you get to the other side of it.
0: All right, stage one will end at lap 45, stage two at lap 90. 188 makes up to 250 miles on this 1.33 mile concrete oval. Field is coming to the green flag. It is out. We are racing here at Nashville Super Speedway. RCR teammates covering the front row side by side.
3: And they are even entering turn number one. Austin Hill going to try to go the long way around. Jesse Love, they stay side by side through one, but it's Jesse Love on the bottom digging hard. He'll have the race lead out of turn two.
6: Yeah, Love will move out by about a car length and a half now. It's Corey Day trying to battle down at the very bottom of the racetrack against his teammate, Austin Hill. bottom of the corner in 3 and 4. Here comes Jesse Love off of turn 4.
0: Corey Day on the bottom. This is a battle for second. Dover winner in that number 17 Chevrolet. To his outside is Austin Hill, and they will continue door-to-door back to 1.
3: Corey Day had that spot at the line, but they are even side-by-side entering turn number 1. It is Carson Quapple has the best view of this battle. They're like magnets, can't get away from each other. Austin Hill noses ahead out of 2.
6: Yeah, both in blue and white cars, by the way, as they race into turn number 3. Quapple trailing in that fourth spot, still trying to find his bearing here as they work off of turn number 4, still locked together for second.
0: Jesse Love out front by about 5 car lengths. Austin Hill, the advantage on the outside of Corey Day. Corey Day is not going to give up the position easy as they head back to 1.
3: Corey Day buries that car to the bottom of the racetrack, entering turn number 1. Austin Hill chases it up the racetrack. That might be exactly what Corey Day needs. Slides up. He'll clear himself for second out of 2.
6: Now, Austin Hill says, wait a minute, not so fast. He dives back to the inside to get that fight going again. Hill will get slowed down now in the middle of turns 3 and 4, and Day will fight back on the outside.
0: Jockeying for position. This is a battle for second now between two Chevrolets. Corey Day is on the outside. He'll try and take some momentum. Austin Hill, however, he rubs his left rear quarter panel.
3: Austin Hill took Corey Day all the way up to the outside retaining wall. They are still side by side. Hill on the bottom, Day on the outside. Day with the advantage. It's a slight 1 out of 2.
6: Now right behind them, Carson Quaffle rides there in that next spot, along with William Sawalich. Meanwhile, it looks like that Corey Day finally has gotten the better of the 21 car.
0: As we look in the top 5, William Sawalich seems to be the one on the move. He has driven up to the back bumper of that number 1 Chevrolet of Carson Quapple as they head back to 1.
3: That's the battle for the fourth position. Carson Quapple gets to that first corner, and he takes that car to the bottom of the racetrack. William Sawalich right in the tire tracks, about a car length behind as they rock it off at turn 2.
6: Behind him is Kyle Larson. Ryan Sieg is there. Sammy Smith also in this line that's broken away a little bit from the rest of the field. Here's the leader once again, Jesse Love, off turn 4.
0: Jesse Love has pulled away to a 1.1 second advantage now over second place running Corey Day. Then you have Austin Hill. Carson Quapple still on the move is William Sawalich.
3: Battle for the eighth position. Dean Thompson taking a look to the inside of Sammy Smith. They really accordioned up in turn number 3, and Justin Allgaier has moved up the racetrack. Pat, he'd like to get them both off of 2.
6: Well, but he's got a roadblock right now trying to work his way behind his teammate Sammy Smith. Can't quite get it done. Now Allgaier gets free of that one and continues to work the middle of the racetrack in 3 and 4.
0: This will complete lap number 6. We have our guest analysts here tonight, both Ross Chastain and Joey Logano. Ross, I want to ask you first. Now the field is starting to settle in a little bit. What is the mindset with these drivers as they realize we're going to go to lap 45 before they can come to pit road likely?
5: Yeah, I think if you're Jesse Love, you got off to a clean start. Your teammate was racing for second and they were holding each other up. Y'all called a great battle for second while Jesse Love put 15 car lengths on second place. He's just trying to manage his car, manage his tires, see where it builds, but he's got completely clean air. Behind that, it was crazy. There was 3 wide. They were tandem on the straightaways, 3 wide, 2 rows of it. Everybody got through clean. We've got our first couple of laps here singled out, and again, you've got your cars that started in the back from their bad finishes last week from the metric start, moving their way forward. I see Sam Mayer making a lot of passes, getting up into just outside of the top 15 now.
0: Joey, when you're locked door-to-door, like we saw Corey Day and Austin Hill, how do you make the move that's going to get you out in front of the other?
4: Well, it's definitely a challenge here at Nashville because the inside car gets so loose on the entry with these cars, with just relying on the side force. Ross knows what it was like last night in those trucks, how tough it is. It's fun to watch that, but right now I'm watching everybody, you know, file back down to the bottom. Right now the bottom seems to be the dominant lane. But the top is an option. I seen Justin Allgaier just a moment ago be able to slide up the racetrack in 3 and 4, build a run enough to be able to cross down the straightaway and get underneath the 8 car. So, yeah, there's definitely opportunities out there, but right now the dominant lane is the bottom, and you can see that it is darker down there. It's starting to take a lot of rubber. Maybe when it gets to lap 20 or so, it's going to take on a ton of rubber and maybe start to, I always say, just crumb up, right? Doesn't feel good. And the top will start to come in more and more.
0: Looking forward to seeing when that happens. Right now, the driver's on the move. Brent Cruz, he had to start deep in the field based on what happened to him last week at Charlotte. He's already up 15 spots in the running order. Sheldon Creed, he had to go to the back for unapproved adjustments. He is also up 15 spots. And let's check in with our Napa Auto Parts pit reporters. Andrew Curlin, what do you have?
2: An update on our race leader, Jesse Love. He fired off pretty neutral, and now he's reporting he's a little bit tight center. But overall, this is a big improvement for the two team in practice. He said it was undrivable on the right rear when he'd get in the rubber, and obviously he's putting a clinic on the field right now. It's a little bit of an update on our race leader, Jesse Love.
0: All right, thank you very much, Andrew. A big uh-oh moment for Sammy Smith coming off of turn number two. He's actually giving up a spot right now to Anthony Alfredo. We have 10 laps complete here at the O'Reilly Auto Parts Series at Nashville Super Speedway.
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2: Nashville Super Speedway, an update on Justin Allgaier. He started 17th, and he is on the move, up 9 positions in the 8th spot right now. Just checked in with the team. He says he's a little bit tight center, but is really happy with the car. I also talked to his crew chief, Andrew Overstreet, before the race. He said this first run is a mess with burning off some of that cup rubber, and that if Justin Allgaier is feeling good right now, he's going to have a rocket ship once they're able to make that first adjustment, guys.
0: Battle in the top 5, Nick Yeoman.
3: Boy, it's William Sawalich, and if he's able to pull off this pass, he will most assuredly have earned it. Just can't find that forward bite to get by Carson Quapel. Pat, it's a great battle the backstretch.
6: Yep, not going to get it done, at least down the backstretch as he goes into turn 3. Sawalich will follow him. It's right into the middle of the racetrack. Can get within about a car length and a half, but that's it right now.
0: Rockingham winner William Sawalich trying to do battle with the man who was fastest in practice. That is Carson Quapel. Meanwhile, behind them, Justin Allgaier is continuing on the move.
3: Justin Allgaier looks inside, looks outside, trying to make a pass on Ryan Sieg. Sieg slid up the racetrack. Ryan right in the lane that Allgaier wanted. Justin says, all right, I'll take the bottom. Pat, he charges to the inside out of two.
6: Yeah, here comes the Brandt Chevy down the back stretch here. Goes side by side there as he moves into turn three. Goes to the bottom of racetrack. He'll put Sieg back in spot now, and he'll go hunt another one in the top five.
0: Move Justin Allgaier up to seventh as we complete 18 laps, actually 19. 26 to go in stage number one. Jesse Love is leading here at Nashville Super Speedway. Corey Day runs second. Austin Hill third. Carson Quapel fourth. William Sawalich is fifth. Sixth is Kyle Larson. Seventh, Justin Allgaier. Ryan Sieg is eighth. Sammy Smith is ninth. And Dean Thompson rounds out the top 10 as we go back down to pit road. And Napa pit reporter Heather DeBow.
1: And we're watching Carson Quapel try to hold off the 18 of William Sawalich. Carson, starting this run, said he's extremely tight all around. And just a couple laps ago, he came over the radio again to say, I'm really, really tight. So finally some handling there for the one of Carson Quapel.
0: Curious question. Joey Logano, I'll ask you. A lot of times we watch the races from up here in the booth, and we're watching William Sawalich trying to do everything he can to get around Carson Quapel. He'll drive up to his back bumper, not be able to complete the pass. The next thing you know, he's backed up to the car behind him. What makes that accordion?
4: Yeah, well, you just don't go as fast when you're behind a car, right? And as that car kind of stacks it up, makes it challenging to pass, an opportunity like we're watching right now, Kyle Larson passing Sawalich on the straightaway right now. And so you're playing offense and defense. It's nice when you have a gap behind you to where you can move around the racetrack. You don't have much risk. But as soon as you get that pressure behind you, you got to start thinking about offense and defense at the same time. And that's when the job as a driver gets much harder.
5: William Sawalich has to be frustrated right now. He worked on Carson Quapel for lap after lap after lap. Slid up off turn four. Kyle Larson gets the run. Clears him on the straightaway. Then it's not even a battle. Now Williams got Justin Allgaier on his back bumper.
0: And that battle goes into turn one, Nick.
3: It is led by Carson Quapel by about a car length over Kyle Larson, who runs the bottom of the racetrack. Sawalich has moved up to the top. Justin Allgaier about a half a car length behind. Pat, throw a blanket over those four.
6: Yeah, it makes you wonder. Somebody didn't whisper into Larson's ear, hey, the seven car is coming. You better start getting around these guys. And that's exactly what he's doing. He's trying to make a move on Quapel. Can't quite get it done. Allgaier is right there behind Sawalich.
0: Carson Quapel runs in fourth right now as he's being chased by Kyle Larson. Behind Kyle Larson, you got William Sawalich and Justin Allgaier.
3: And again, it's fourth, fifth, sixth, and seventh. Back into turn number one. A little bit of breathing room for Carson Quapel as he runs the bottom. Kyle Larson has moved up, but it's Allgaier who's looking racy, Pat, off of turn two.
6: Half a car length back of Sawalich now, midway down the back stretch. Into turn three they go. Going to have to make a little bit of maneuvers here around Joey Gase. They work the top side or middle of the racetrack. They stay bunched together all four.
4: Well, what I'm seeing right now is the track is definitely widening out. We talked about lap 20 maybe being when it moves up. Well, it's lap 25, and it's about 50-50 which cars are on the top and the bottom. It's opened up a lot of passing lanes, and we're seeing a lot more movement through the field.
0: Yeah, for sure. Now the field is heading down the back straightaway. Justin Allgaier drove around William Sawalich. Pat, Sawalich does not want to give it up.
6: Nope, he'll fight back on the inside now as they head into three. Once again, Allgaier, mid part of the racetrack. Down at the bottom is Sawalich. Allgaier can still rock it off the hill there and stay in front.
0: All of this happening with 20 laps to go here in stage number one. Jesse Love continuing to lead. Nick, that's a big lead going down the back straightaway.
3: Yeah, as Jesse Love leads turn number two, Corey Day, who runs in second, was just at the apex of one and two. And now as they're on the back straightaway, Pat, it's almost half the back straightaway, the advantage for Love.
6: Yeah, Corey Day just needs to pick his way around some of the slower cars. Or excuse me, I'm talking about Jesse Love. A long way back to Larson there, who's in the middle of that fight coming off of turn number four.
0: Carson Quapel doing an amazing job hanging on to the fourth spot. He's holding off Kyle Larson right now. Larson has to look out front and behind. He's got Allgaier behind him.
3: Yeah, Quapel did a great job holding off Sawalich, but this is Kyle Larson we're talking about, and Larson got right to the back bumper. He's going to take a look to the inside, exiting turn number two. Justin Allgaier is right there, a little drafting pat down the back stretch.
6: Yeah, Allgaier says, that's fine with me. Keep doing that one more time, and I'm going to get right in position that I need to be to make a pass. They're in three and four. Bottom of the racetrack, Allgaier tries to slip underneath Larson, can't get it done. Larson's still working with Quapel.
0: All right, Ross Chastain, from my seat, it looks like the field is exercising a lot of patience right now. Do you see something different, though?
5: Hey, after last week and being in the O'Reilly race and having so many cautions, this is very nice to see. So, yes, I think the track being very wide helps. We've got overcast, no direct sunlight as the sun begins to set here in Tennessee. So we've got lots of options. We got through those first laps, and we had plenty of opportunities to crash, but we made it through that.
4: coming from a guy that was in the booth last night watching you guys race at 1 o'clock in the morning, this is nice. There was a lot of cautions last night when I was tired.
0: All right, let's go down to Heather DeBow.
1: Well, you guys were just talking about patience, and one driver who's being told that is Sam Mayer. He started this race from the 30th position, has worked himself into that 14th spot. His team told him, hey, just be patient with it here on this first one. He also wanted to know where everybody else was running on the track. They told him the guys up front, like Larson and others, are running the middle just like he did. And he is currently top five in speed on track as far as lap times go.
0: We've got a wicked three-car battle for fourth, Nick.
3: Yeah, so much action around the racetrack, but my eyes are glued to this battle for fourth. Kyle Larson has it right now, but both Justin Allgaier and Carson Quapple are trying to take it away from him. Allgaier slips ahead of Quapple. Now he sets his sights with a nice run down the backstretch trying to catch Larson.
6: Allgaier's going to show Larson the nose here in just a second, bottom of the racetrack. Here he goes into turn three. He gets side by side. He'll try to make the pass if he can keep his car there. Larson's going to cross him over, coming back to the front straightaway.
0: And Justin Allgaier will block the advance of Kyle Larson as we now have 15 laps to go in stage number one here in Nashville.
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0: For the Sports Illustrated Resorts 250 alongside Joey Logano and Ross Chastain. My name is Brad Gilley. We have Nick Yeoman, Pat Patterson covering the turns, our Napa Pit reporters, Heather DeBow and Andrew Curlin. And so far, Jesse Love, Corey Day and Austin Hill have been comfortably in the top three. For Austin Hill, that may be changing, however, as midway down the back straightaway, Pat, Justin Allgaier's on the move.
6: Yeah, he's about three car lengths behind Hill as they race into turn at number three. Allgaier electing to stay right in the middle of the racetrack. Hill letting his car drift up just a little bit. Allgaier gains a little bit on him off four.
0: Justin Allgaier about two car lengths off the back bumper of Austin Hill as they head down the front straightaway. Austin Hill trying to hang on to that third spot.
3: Again, yeah, this is the battle for third. Austin Hill looks married to the top side of the racetrack. Lots of room at the bottom for Justin Allgaier. He'll try to take advantage of it. Charges up off of turn number two. Patney's down to a car lane.
6: Allgaier, once again, makes that move down the backstretch, right behind the 21. Goes right in his tire tracks. Thinks about going to the bottom of the racetrack. stays pretty much where he's at. No change there now.
0: Coming to eight laps to go here at stage number one. Justin Allgaier now looking for the opportunity. He draws door-to-door with Austin Hill.
3: Yeah, Austin Hill's car looked a little uncomfortable exiting turn number four. That was the opportunity Justin Allgaier needed. Got to the bottom of the racetrack into turn number one. He'll take that third spot and slide his way up out of turn number two.
6: Austin Hill stays locked right to Allgaier's bumper, though, not just fading back, if you will. He's going to go fight into turn numbers three and four. Hill not able to keep pace with Allgaier, though, as he comes off of four.
0: Now, this is the big question. We have seven to go in stage number one. Justin Allgaier is about 1.3 seconds off of Corey Day, who's running in second. Nick, what do you think?
3: Yeah, I think he may run down Corey Day. Nobody's going to get Jesse Love. He's at the midway point of the back straightaway, but let's focus in on second place running Corey Day. The advantage is about seven car lengths, although Allgaier's got to pick through some lap traffic, Pat.
6: Yeah, he'll try to work that as fast as he can into turn three, make quick work of it, try to get it, gain some more ground on the 17 car, Corey Day, and starts closing it down some more off four.
0: Six laps to go here in stage number one. Joey Logano, how much are you hurting for some fresh tires right now?
4: Right now, I think you're just thinking about how to get to the end of the stage and pass as many cars as you can. I love watching Justin Allgaier move around the racetrack. He's been able to run the bottom. He's been able to run the top, and he's got a lot of speed in it. He's catching Corey Day at a pretty good clip. I'm interested to see if he's going to get there. We'll worry about pit stops afterwards.
0: What do you think, Ross? Is he going to get there?
5: He's going to get there. Passing him will be something else. We saw Corey move all over the track a few laps ago. He had all four tires above the rubber that's down the track, the darker part of the two-thirds at the bottom of the track. He was in the top third of the track, completely where nobody else was. He even did it a second lap, and then he went back to the bottom. So he is searching. We see him again in turn two in front of Nick.
0: All right. Go ahead, Nick.
3: Yeah, down in turn number two, Corey Day continues to move left and right. That advantage is dwindling, though, Brad, as they roar through turns three and four. Looks like Allgaier's got it down to three car lengths.
6: Yeah, Allgaier's got an advantage. We were just talking about his car can really move around the racetrack. Corey Day's just kind of fighting it right now, trying to hold that position.
0: Here we go. Four laps to go in stage number one. Corey Day getting around the lap car of David Starr as Justin Allgaier chases him.
3: David Starr stays at the bottom of the racetrack. Corey Day rockets around him. Justin Allgaier will try to do the same, exiting turn number two. Not close enough. Day's advantage stays at about three car lengths.
6: Allgaier now trying to work his way around the lap car. Down to the bottom of the racetrack he goes. Goes deep into the corner now. Corey Day paints the line, and Allgaier's going to not gain any ground all four this time.
0: Boy, after driving deep into turn three, Allgaier washed up just a bit, but I think he's still making up ground on Corey Day. Two to go in stage one.
3: Couple more lap cars for Corey Day that he's going to have to pick off to find that breathing room. Justin Allgaier right there in the tire tracks. Meanwhile, leader Jesse loves navigating some lap traffic down the backstretch, but it's that battle for second continues to be good, Pat, out of two.
6: Call it about eight car lengths as he works his way into turn number three and four. They got Josh Balicki right in front of Corey Day, but Balicki runs the bottom of the racetrack. No change there up front between these two.
0: Two to go here in stage number one, and the lap car that Jesse Love is chasing, Nick, that's teammate Cletus McFarland.
3: Oh, and Cletus just got sideways at the apex of turn number two, and Jesse slips around, Pat, as he heads down the backstretch.
6: Yeah, no problem for Jesse Love. Cletus gets his car back under control down into the bottom of three and four. Excuse me, using the top side, Jesse Love is as he works his way. Meanwhile, Allgaier still trying to close in on the 17 midway through three and four.
0: It's one lap to go here in stage number one. If Justin Allgaier is going to grab that second spot from Corey Day, he's going to have to make something happen fast. Three car lengths separate second and third.
3: Yep, they'll dive into turn number one. Corey Day with the advantage over Justin Allgaier. Meanwhile, Jesse Love halfway down the backstretch, Pat, here on the final lap of stage one.
6: Yeah, Jesse Love's got no problem. Smooth sailing into turns three and four. Back there, Allgaier is trying to catch Day. He's not going to get it done, even though Allgaier will get around Mason Messi. Got a car that turns sideways over here. Like Cletus McFarland has turned his car around. No caution as they race back to the flag. Now the caution's out.
0: And that is our first caution here in the Sports Illustrated Resorts 250. A big, long, lazy...
6: Looks like Cletus McFarland has turned his car around. No caution as they race back to the flag. Now the caution's out.
0: And that is our first caution here in the Sports Illustrated Resorts 250. A big, long, lazy slide from Cletus McFarland, and he kept